0: has co-written a book with Dr. Henry Cloud. It really is a classic. It's called Boundaries with Kids, How Healthy Choices Grow Healthy Children, and we'll encourage you to get a copy when you contact us.
1: John, welcome back to the program.
2: Thanks, guys. You know, I was thinking when you read that part about Henry and I writing this, John, it came about because all the boundaries work was working, and then people came along and parents said, we'd like to help our kids with this boundary thing before they have the train wrecks and the pain that we had in our adult lives. So can you write in a more preventive level? But thank you to the parents who were asking for that.
1: Yeah, that's so, so good. Let me start here. What does it look like for kids to learn to respect the boundaries of others?
2: Well, they don't start off that way because their life is, you know,
1: it's all about me.
2: It's about me, and mom and dad exist to serve me, and that's okay for a while. But sooner or later, you're going to be in a world of relationships, and they have to learn this. And there are some relational no's they have to learn. As young children, don't hurt someone. I mean, it's fundamental. Don't trespass on someone's things, and especially don't punish another kid's no. If a kid disagrees, don't make them bad because they got to have a choice. How do you do that? Well, you have empathy for it because it's hard for them, but you correct them and you give them consequences where there's disrespect. Even if they don't like it, they have to learn that mom and dad don't like disrespect of themselves and other people. But here's another really important part. They'll learn to respect other people's boundaries when you establish your own separateness as a parent. For example, the child wants to do something and you've already played with them for a long time and now you want to, I don't know, do a crossword puzzle. And the child comes up again and says, play with me. And sometimes the parent's tempted to say, well, I got to be a good parent. Even though I spent 2 hours here, I'll put my puzzle aside. The best thing to say is, no, I'm going to do a puzzle right now. That's what I need to do, but you can play. And all of a sudden the child's in a world where, oh, you're not always available when I always need you. I've got to respect that. Mm. So insist on your own separateness as well as the child's.
1: Yeah. You know, we've had Dr. Ken Wilgus here. You might know Dr. Ken Wilgus, great guy. He wrote the funniest book title, which was Feeding the Mouth That Bites You, How to Emancipate Your Teenagers into Adulthood. And it really is in this area that I'm about to ask you, and that's giving kids some age-appropriate freedom to help them separate themselves in a healthy way from the parent. For example, he would say, at some point, you let your 13, 14-year-old own their room.
2: Yep.
1: And his rules were, you just don't have, nothing can be stinky or rotting. Hopefully, we've taught you how to keep your room nicely, but that's it. And you hand it over and you don't take it back. Is that a good thing?
2: That is so wise. It comes down to what, in the book, we call it the law of sowing and reaping.
1: Yeah.
2: Think about how we all learn as humans, not just kids. We learn when we reap what we sow. Look at freedom. How can they sow when they don't have a choice? You've got to have freedom to make a bad choice to sow so you can reap. They have to be free to sow positive things or negative things. Otherwise, there's no reaping and no learning and no growing. So you're shooting the basketball and you keep trying and then you miss, but you learn to be more accurate because you failed and failed and failed and you get better. So you were sowing, throwing the ball, and then you reap, oh, I'm getting better. So good behavior brings good times and fun and success. Bad behavior brings negative consequences. So
1: that's so amazing. Let's talk about unconditional love. You know, this one, I have this banter in my own head when you're saying, I love you so much. You're never going to know how much I love you. Put that down. If you don't respond, and it like totally communicates my love is conditional. And I think parents, we have this inner struggle going, am I loving this child unconditionally? Or am I putting all the conditions on it because they're not performing or behaving the way that I want them to? Speak to that dilemma, and then what is healthy, real unconditional love look like?
2: Yeah, let's start with what that really is. Think about God. I don't know about you guys, but he hasn't answered all my prayers this year. Right. But I know he loves me all the time. Yeah. And so some people think that unconditional love is always feeling good feelings toward and always gratifying the child. I feel good towards you. That's love. Well, that can be hate. You can make a drug addict out of that. Mm. So love is really a stance of, I'm for you and I want your best. And if we can change it from the feeling and gratification to, it's a mental state that makes me want to do the very best for you, even if it's uncomfortable, that's unconditional love. I don't have to feel good feelings when my kid's screaming and yelling and causing a mess. but I shouldn't be harsh, but I should be direct, but I know I'm doing the surgery that's needed right now.
1: So unconditional love is, hey, I didn't kick you out of the house.
2: And hate might be, I did kick you out of the house too early.
1: Yeah.
2: Instead of...
1: Yeah, I mean, that's the whole balancing feature of parenting. Let's hear a clip like we did yesterday. Let's hear a clip from a dad on setting boundaries.
3: My two sons are 24 and 26 years old, and they don't really help out with the bills or rent. And what little money they make is spent on drugs. My younger son is trying, but he sees his older brother getting away with stuff, and he just follows in his footsteps. I don't believe it.
2: My heart just sank to hear this man. Whoever you are, man, I'm so sorry. I'll say a prayer. Let me provide a sort of a path here for this gentleman who's kind of living a nightmare. You're going to need support. Whatever's going on in the house with two grown young men who are doing drugs and not spending it on the right things and this sort of thing, you're going to need to get external support. So don't do this on your own. Get a good church, a good Christian therapist. Get people around you who have the same values, because for you to change this is going to take some time. Now, number one, I think you're going to have to get, once you've got the support systems in, you're going to have to insist on a drug-free home. I mean, that's just, you can't compromise on that. And there are going to have to be some rules that you'll probably need help with in constructing, such as, here's what will keep you in the house for as long as until you're ready to launch, because they do need to launch sooner or later, and here's what won't. There are good counselors and therapists that can help you make a plan. You're going to need to chart a path for autonomy that your sons are not ready for. So I want you to start, as Stephen Covey says, with the end in mind. The end in mind is that they're out of your house. They can't be happy with that or fulfilled with that. Out of the house, autonomous, free, working somewhere, drug-free. And so what does it take to create that, get the long run in mind? That means some of them may need a coach or a counselor. They also may need to know some house rules that you're going to enforce, and they may need to have the consequences if you can stay here if you don't do drugs. If you can't, I'm sorry, you're going to be out of the house. And I've had to do that with many parents who said, well, what will they do? Well, they'll probably sleep on a friend's couch for a while and eat pizza and then find out, gosh, it's better being at home like the prodigal son. But you're going to have the rules and enforce those. And all the same time, letting these young men know that you love them, even though they will say that you hate them. You're providing experts, you're providing structure, you're providing a way and a path for autonomy and leaving and cleaving that they don't possess.
1: John, you encourage parents in the book to consider pain a good experience. It can be a good experience for them to know the bottom. And, you know, we all say this in the Christian community. You know, it's important for your children to go to a valley if that's where God needs to meet them. And, you know, one of the most, I think, challenging questions I ever received is, would you be willing to let God take your kids through that valley?
2: I think that's the hardest prayer any of us can pray, but it's a good one.
1: Yeah, and tell us why. Why is pain helpful?
2: Well, let's start with Hebrews 12. Where it says, all discipline seems painful, but it brings the peaceable fruit of righteousness. God's very clear, and he's the being that created neuroscience and parenting in the first place. And we want our kids to live a life of being right, living the right life. And so pain teaches us things. Now, we're not talking about the wrong kind of pain. We don't want to damage the child. Yeah. We don't mind them being uncomfortable. Discomfort is very different than damage. So evaluate if it's the right kind of pain that will help them mature and thrive. But yes, help the child learn that life is not about avoiding pain, because sometimes our culture teaches them it's about being happy and avoiding all kinds of pain. They stay immature. Actually, embrace it. Make it your ally. Learn to deal with a difficult teacher. Learn to deal with that bully. Learn to deal with a sport you haven't done or a course you haven't taken, and look what happens on the other end when you succeeded. And so all of a sudden they realize pain is my friend. It's my ally.
1: Yeah, but it's, again, hard to stand there as a parent and allow that to happen. But you got to do your best to let God do his best.
2: Yeah.
1: Right?
2: And that's when we need community. Those parents who are like-minded, and you can call them and say, I'm so sad. My child's crying and they're discouraged, but it was a legitimate boundary and a consequence. And the parent goes, stick with it, stick with it. And if you tell your child, stick with it, that child takes that in. And when they're 30, they'll go, I've got a hard job. I've got a hard marriage. I can stick with it because I've done it before.
1: That's good.
2: It's the internalization.
0: Yeah. And if you're that parent and you're thinking, this is just too difficult, I don't have the community, I don't know where to turn, Dr. Townsend mentioned the importance of a Christian counselor. We have caring Christian counselors here at Focus on the Family. 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
1: John, let's play another question about boundaries.
4: Hi, I have a question. My son is very energetic, likes to be active, like play sports and all those things, but I find it hard to get him to actually sit and listen. He's 6 years old, and I was wondering what would be a good way to teach him the importance of listening and having good listening skills.
2: Yeah, and you're addressing this at the right time, too. Six is a great age to learn that. And at six, especially boys, a lot of times girls, too, you're interested more in your activities, and you're interested more in what you have to say and not what anybody else has to say. So I would address this very directly with your son, just like any parent does. Here's how you clean your room. Here's how you set it for the table. And I would say, I want to help you learn to listen, because this is something that I think you're kind of challenged in. This is going to be very important to you. And so you just tell him, this is how you have great relationships. This is how people like you better. This is where you learn things. Now, sometimes a six-year-old who's really into activities will just blow that off. But it's in there somewhere, because you have to give them the framework first of why this is important. And the second thing is you give them examples and say, when I was trying to tell you something about X, a movie we saw or something we did at church, and you kept changing the subject and talking about yourself, it didn't work between you and me, and you and I weren't that close. And all of a sudden they realize, oh, this affects my relationships. And then sometimes a child will say, well, what do I do? Well, teach them the basics of asking questions. Stop talking and then say, how are you doing? What did you think? How was your day? And teach them those basic questions that everybody's got to learn. Three or four of them that can get somebody to open up. And then have them practice that with their friends. And all of a sudden, now they're the captain of the team. Now, if none of that is working, that's when you have to say, in our home, we're going to need to have you talk and then listen, and talk and then listen. And if you can't stop talking, sweetheart, we don't want to do it, but there might be a consequence for that, because you talking all the time and not listening is kind of hard on the whole family. It's not good for you. But hopefully it'll be done before you have to go to the consequence. But I've had parents have to do that, say, it's your turn to stop talking and start listening. And make that a norm so you do it in the real life.
1: It's so funny. I'm laughing because when I was a child, my mom's best friend, and we considered her family part of our family, my mom's best friend, Penny. And I think I was just talking way too much. Heaven knew that I would be sitting behind a microphone someday. But she said to me, she just turned to me, and she said, Jimmy, you've got diarrhea of the mouth. Talk about making an impact on a child. I still remember that. I know where I was standing.
2: Word pictures are helpful.
1: When she said it, my immediate response, I just went quiet. Because I thought, oh, I didn't know. But I mean, to this day, I think it centered me on being able to be quieter so I can actually hear the person across the table from me.
2: Isn't that something?
1: But somebody might look at that and say, that was harsh, but it did have a positive impact in my life.
2: Let's change that word from harsh to direct.
1: Yeah, okay.
2: Because every time, sometimes in our culture, it's sort of like if someone's direct, they're mean and harsh. Well, it feels harsh because you've never heard that before. but it's just direct by a caring, warm person.
1: That's let's a baptize great the word point, direct. Because our culture is all about tolerance of everything, even parenting. Mm-hmm. Like, you got to tolerate your child's behavior. No, you no, don't. Really. So I don't know. I think back on it now, I laugh because, you know, who would have known I would end up in communication
2: as a profession. It's richly ironic, isn't it?
1: Yeah. But anyway, so let me ask you this. You, in the book, you describe three realities. Let's spend a little time here and speak to the three realities of setting boundaries.
2: Yeah, it's very simple. And sometimes, since parenting is so complicated, we get into details that we don't need to get to. But if you can remember these three things, that'll really help. Is first, there's a problem and your child's not perfect. Your child's not perfect. And it's just the way it is. And if you can say that and realize, you know, that we're born into the world in an imperfect world and my child needs training and my child needs growth, you're okay. That makes us all relaxed to know my child's not perfect. They're just a work in progress. But next, it's plug in. You need relationships. It takes a church. It takes families. It takes neighbors. Don't do this alone, not even with a great spouse. We need other people's perspective and strength. And then the big one, I think, besides that, is grow in your own character and your own boundaries. When you have your own boundaries, your child's living around a grown-up who can make hard decisions, do the right thing, and succeed, and they see that and they want that.
1: Connecting that one to the first one, I think one of the things I think I did well was to show my boys that I'm not perfect. Mm. You know, we know the child isn't perfect, and sometimes in parenting, we can reinforce that all day long, mm-hmm. you know. But what helps, I think what really helped for my sons was when I could confess that I'm not perfect. Yeah. I made that, I blew that. I remember one time saying to Trent after, you know, I think I disciplined him for something and it was probably too much energy. And I said to him, I'm sorry, I really reacted to that in a way that I shouldn't have reacted. And he had the biggest smile on his face. He was probably 8. And I said, why are you smiling like that? He goes, I didn't know parents had to apologize.
2: Wow.
1: Wasn't that?
2: What a light bulb moment.
1: What a light bulb. And it was a good thing. And I think maybe, you know, you see these lessons that you lay down for your kids. That was probably one of the brighter lessons that I was able to get to.
2: Well, the funny thing about that, Jim, is, you know, we think it's a big deal that we let them know we're not perfect. They know.
1: That's true.
2: They've been watching.
1: Thank they're you for joining my therapy today with Dr. John Townsend.
2: They're just waiting to see you. Are they going to ever admit what I already know?
1: Yeah.
2: And that's in what you did, I love that rupture and repair dynamic of once you know you've screwed up, how fast can you repair it?
1: Yeah.
2: And kids do get that 8-year-old smile like, okay, things are okay.
1: Yeah.
2: Don't wait. Do it quickly.
1: Yeah, that's so, so good. In that context of the third of the realities, there's a concept in there. You said time does not heal all. We tend to use that so freely in our culture. Time will take care of it. We lose a loved one. Mm-hmm. Time will heal that. It's partially true, isn't it? Mm-hmm. It may not be all the way true, but...
2: Well, look at it like this. When you go to your doctor with a bacterial infection, does she say, well, time's going to heal this?
1: No.
2: She says, it's going to take time. Time is a necessary but insufficient condition. You must have it. It's not enough because there's two other elements. It's time plus grace plus truth will do anything. Grace is the love of God, the love of other people, the support, and information, truth, principles, structures, these sorts of things. Time will do it. As long as there's grace and truth involved.
1: Yeah. You know, for our parents that are in the middle of work and life and orchestrating all of that, and let's not talk about the in-laws and Christmas and Thanksgiving and all the stuff that happens throughout the year, you want me to do what, Dr. Townsend? Teach boundaries to our kids? Make the pitch for why doing this actually saves you so much work later.
2: There's a why here, and the why is because it's not now, it's about the future. The family, and you guys know this better than anybody, the family is an oven where you take this little bitty being and then you take it through all these experiences and these growth things, and then they come out, hopefully, a functional, loving adult. They can love, they can work, their life is in place, and that's what our job is about. And so if you can tolerate the tough thing about the attitude problem now, or the disrespect, or the chaos, and think, I'm making something later that'll be good for her and good for me. The parent's job is to bring the future into the present and say, we're doing these things because we want you to be a strong person, a happy person, an in-control person.
1: Mm. You know, one of the things, and we've talked with Dr. Kevin Lehman, and you know him well as a friend, you know, the birth order, personality, temperament must play into this a bit. And we saw that in our own children. You know, you think you're the same family, but each child is unique. Mm-hmm. And so we had the strong-willed child, then we had the more passive child. And you do have to, I would think, and maybe you disagree with this, I would think you have to kind of adjust these approaches of boundaries to the temperament of your child a bit. Not in the concreteness of them, but maybe in the way they're delivered, or how would you answer that question about how I deal with the type of child I have, the strong-willed child and the passive child, just as an example?
2: Absolutely. I totally agree with that. The basics are the basics. There are house rules that we will always keep and we will stick to. But you have to customize it according to the temperament of the child, which was just built in and baked in from the DNA. And when you do that, everybody wins. So it's the communication style, is how direct you are, is how much you listen. As long as the basics are working and you're doing it their way, everything works.
1: And I think it's so good because, again, with my oldest son, it's very linear for him, very logic driven. He just wants to know. I remember saying to him, once he had his license, we had a midnight curfew, and I said to him, you know, be home by midnight. And he said, why? And I said, one, it's the time limit, and two, nothing good happens with teenagers after midnight. And he said to me, do you have empirical data to support that? That was exactly what he said. And my other son, who's much more feeler, I had the same chat with him 2 years later. Mm-hmm. And he said, okay, Dad, I think you're right. Mm-hmm. Very different responses, right? But that's the point, mm-hmm. that you have to know your child, which takes a bit of work, and then apply those principles accordingly.
2: Just like you'd like to be treated.
1: Mm-hmm. Yeah, well, there you go. I think that's in scripture, isn't it? Treat others. Yeah, we get it. John, this has been great. Thank you so much for, man, a lifetime of learning when it comes to neuroscience and therapy and psychology, but mostly the biblical application of this. And you've said it a couple of times here that the Lord is the creator of neuropathways. Mm-hmm. And we're finding that more and more. And I just love the way you blend that, first as a Christian, but secondly, as a professional who works on the mind. I mean, these are important things to know, and that's the goal of us as parents, is to, I hope, to create the healthiest adult children that we can, because in that, we're honoring the Lord with our responsibility as the parent, right?
2: Yes, that's true, Jim. And I've just got to thank you for all the years of keeping the mission and vision straight. I can't tell you how many parents I have referred to you whose lives and parenting were saved over the years because there was a message, there were skills, there was help that nobody else was putting out. So thank you.
1: Thank you so much, Dr. Townsend. It really helps when people like you sit at the microphone here and we can talk about it together. And that's the invitation. If this has sparked awareness for you, or you know somebody that needs this book, get a hold of us. When you make a monthly pledge of any amount, we'll send you a copy as our way of saying thank you for joining the ministry. And together, we're helping more people. Your donations allow us to serve parents who are struggling. One listener said this, I have learned so much from you and love the biblical parenting truths you encourage us with. Thank you for your time and energy. 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
1: And Dr. Townsend, you're involved with raising up the next generation of strong Christian counselors through your efforts at Concordia. Tell us more about that.
2: 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You can get a master's or a certificate in counseling, or an organizational leadership, or an executive coaching and consulting. 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So we're real happy about that.
1: Yeah, it's great.
2: 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We're at the bottom third of expensive schools like ours. And we have these great guest experts, people like Henry Cloud, Patrick Lencioni. There's a person named Jim Daly who speaks to their students who's very well
1: It's always fun to talk to the students.
2: So, yeah, we're at townsendinstitute.com.
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4: 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First, the lowest level is to love myself solely. 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Third, to love you for your sake. Now that's more like it, selflessness. But the highest level of love, he said, is to love myself for your sake. Didn't Jesus say to love your neighbor as yourself? 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
7: Have you ever known someone whose life commanded respect? The kind of person a room grows quiet to hear? Job was such a man. And then, in a single season, everything was stripped away. How does a person hold steady when the applause turns to mockery, when the blessings of yesterday become the burdens of today? On this Thursday edition of Insight for Living, Chuck Swindoll continues in Job chapter 29, showing us how reflecting, rehearsing, and reaffirming can carry us through our darkest valleys. He titled his message, "The Passionate Testimony of an Innocent Man."
8: Every once in a while, there comes across this earth scene certain people who capture our attention and have a command of life, and we long to be near them. He says in verse 25, "I chose a way for them and sat as chief and dwelt as a king among the troops, as one who comforted the mourners." One man writes, "This verse encompasses every aspect of his role in the community, from leading the council in peaceful times to guiding the people through crisis and caring for the unfortunate. He inspired the whole community." But now, look at the opening of chapter 30. But now. But now. And maybe Job stands, pulls back the sleeve of his robe and exposes the boils running with pus. His lips are cracked and bleeding. His tongue is parched. His body is gaunt. The lines are on his face. And he says, "But now those younger than I mock me." Verse 9, "Now I have become their taunt." In verses 1 through 11, he says, "There is no great honor from men as there once was." You can read it for yourself. "I have become even a byword to them, and they abhor me and stand aloof from me." Look at the next one. "And they do not refrain from spitting at my face." This is the one they once sat with in silence and listening to, and now I mean nothing to them. "I am a diseased piece of humanity. I am a thing of shame." Verse 15, "Terrors are turned against me. They pursue my honor now as the wind. My prosperity has passed like a cloud." No longer great blessings from God, verses 16 to 23. At night, verse 17, "All the nights, at night, it pierces my bones within me, and my gnawing pains take no rest." One night is followed by yet another miserable night. And the benevolence that I once extended to the needy is not extended to me. There's none of that that comes my way. That's in verses 24 to 31. Verse 24, yet does not one in a heap of ruins stretch out his hand, or in his disaster, therefore, cry out for help? Have I not wept for the one whose life is hard? Was not my soul grieved for the needy? When I expected good, meaning good in return, evil came. You had that happen? When I found myself in need, having reached out to others, no one reached back. Verse 27, I am seething within and cannot relax. Days of affliction confront me. I go about mourning without comfort. Roy Zook writes in his fine work on Job. Job concluded his plaintive rehearsal of his present remorse by stating that his joy had turned to grief, his harp and flute, instruments of expressing joy, now played only funeral dirges in accompaniment to people weeping in grief. I don't want you to miss that. Look at the end of chapter 30. My bones burn with fever, therefore my harp is turned to mourning and my flute to the sound of those who weep. This instrument made for playing as people dance and celebrate, and this instrument, the flute, with its lilting, beautiful sounds, now playing in the minor key. You know what I thought of? I thought of the bagpipes in New York City. I thought of the streets where there had been at one time dancing, and the light steps of those on Easy Street moving about the financial center, not of our nation, but of our world. And now the sound, the whine of the bagpipe as funeral after funeral after funeral passes by. Job says, my harp, my flute, provide instruments for those who weep. Music for those who weep. I'm going to show you a psalm. Look at Psalm 137. It's really worth a look. Turn from Job 30 to Psalm 137. Every psalm has its context, its birthplace. This psalm was born in mourning. The Jews who are represented in this song with the pronoun we, the psalmist was one of them, as he writes. The Jews have been taken captive. Babylon has come in and destroyed the city of Jerusalem. Zion lay in ruins, and the Jews en route to Babylon are making their way back, and the psalmist writes a song with this funeral dirge kind of theme. 137 begins, by the rivers of Babylon, there we sat down and wept when we remembered Zion. Upon the willows in the midst of it, we hung our harps, for there our captors demanded of us songs, and our tormentors mirth, saying, sing us one of those songs of Zion. Can you just hear the sarcasm? Break out one of those great psalms you love to sing. Sing for us now. They were as silent as you're sitting at this moment. And he adds, how can we sing the Lord's song in a foreign land? It's as if you and I were taken captive this next week and marching toward the place where we will be imprisoned. One of our captors said, sing us one of those church songs. Harmonize, blessed assurance, Jesus is mine. Let's hear that one. How about, and can it be that I should gain an interest in the Savior's blood? Sing that one, written by Wesley. Sing that song. And a mighty fortress is our God. We'd hang our instruments on the willow. You can't sing the Lord's song in a foreign land. Interesting thing about the suffering that I have seen in hospital rooms and bed chambers of the dying. I never hear songs. I hear prayers, but the song is gone. That's Job's point here. My harp that once played this, the great songs our family loved to sing, and the flute, no longer. Now, right about now, if those friends are listening, and I have a feeling they were, they're thinking, Job, from what you had, where your steps were bathed in butter, to where you are, no longer with a song, days of affliction that confront you, crying out for help and no one coming to your rescue, Job, there has been a reason. You are guilty. So Job writes this 31st chapter, and he lists one example after another, after yet another, that says, not guilty. I've reflected on past glory. I've rehearsed my present misery. But I want to tell you, I have every reason to reaffirm my present integrity. My integrity is intact. And he lists several examples. Verses 1 to 12, there have been no sensual secret sins of sex in my life. Verses 13 to 23, there has not been an abuse of power, taking advantage of those who were in need or those who were helpless. 24 to 40, I have not compromised my integrity even before God in my private life, my private world. Look at the examples. I have made a covenant with my eyes. How then could I gaze at a virgin? There's been no lust. Verse 3, is it not calamity to the unjust and disaster to those who work iniquity? Does he not see my ways and number all my steps? And there's been no lying. Verse 5, if I have walked with falsehood, my foot has hastened after deceit. Let him weigh me with accurate scales. Let God know my integrity. There have been no lies. I've told no lies. There has not been adultery. Verse 9, if my heart has been enticed by a woman or I have lurked at my neighbor's doorway. It's not true. I've not done that. Verse 11, for that would be a lustful crime, says Job. Moreover, it would be an iniquity punishable by judges. There's no guilt there. There's no oppression. Verse 13, if I have despised the claim of my male or female servants, my slaves, when they filed a complaint against me, what then could I do when God arises and when he calls me to account? What will I answer him? Did not he who made me in the womb make him, meaning the servant, and the same one fashion us both in the womb? If I have kept the poor from their desire, or have caused the eyes of the widow to fail, or have eaten my morsel alone, and the orphan has not shared it, all the way through this, I have circled the word if. It appears over a dozen times. If this is true, it is an oath saying, if these things are true, may God reveal it and cast me down, take my life even. If this is true, then I am guilty. But his whole point of the oaths, one after another, is not guilty, not guilty. This is not true of me. And so toward the end, he says, verse 33, have I covered my transgressions like Adam and by hiding my iniquity in my bosom? The implied answer is no. So that at the fevered pitch of verse 35, he says, oh, that I had one to hear me. Behold, here is my signature. That's an unusual statement found very rarely, if anywhere else, in the scriptures. At the end of Galatians, Paul says that he's taken up the pen and he's writing in his own hand. But here, there's a signature. Job says, I sign the document. All of these oaths that I've taken, these words I swear before God, I sign these and let God read them. Let the Almighty answer me in the indictment which my adversary has written. Surely I would carry it on my shoulder and would bind it to myself like a crown. I would declare to him the number of my steps like a prince. I would approach him. He longs for someone to hear him. See how he puts it? Verse 35, oh, that I had one to hear me. He's defending himself in this courtroom. And those who are a part of the jury are all frowning. And Job says, you may think that this is not true, but I stand on these statements, and if there's any evidence you can use against me, bring it up and let God judge. And there is none. I think he says at this point, the defense rests. The defense rests. As I've had time to think through these three chapters, and you've been very patient to listen to one after the other, I think there's a lesson in each of the chapters for all of us. And I think there's something for today, even now, in our lives. Here's the first, chapter 29, as he looks back on the blessings. Reflecting on past blessings gives us reasons to rejoice. Reflecting on past blessings gives us reason to rejoice. I would encourage you who are still rearing your young to teach them how to do that and to practice that often. Mealtime is a great time to reflect. It's a great time to look back, even on a day, and to count the blessings, like David did in Psalm 103. Bless the Lord, O my soul, and all that is within me. Bless his holy name. Bless the Lord, O my soul, and don't forget one of his benefits, who heals all your diseases, who forgives all of your sins. And the list goes on down through verse 12, verse 13. As far as the east is from the west, so far has he removed our transgressions from us. He's reflecting on his past blessing. That's why I've always loved Thanksgiving. First of all, I love it that it's not called Thanksgiving. I like it that it's Thanksgiving. I love it that we can think back, and invariably we do that at Thanksgiving, and we just call to mind the blessings from our God over the past. And we all have them. It's just easy to let the present misery eclipse the past memory. So I suggest we start with a memory and think back. Don't let yourself get caught in the trap of mentioning the things that did not work out well or have not been solved or resolved. Go to the blessings. There will be many. That makes us rejoice. It lifts our spirits. It keeps us from becoming negative as we reflect on the good of the past. Now chapter 30, where Job rehearses. Rehearsing present trials forces us to swallow our pride. And if there's something we need to swallow, it's our pride. Pride goes with a jaded culture. Cynicism feeds on pride. We look down at others because we see ourselves as better. I suggest that we rehearse the present trials we're going through and allow them appropriately to cut us down to size. George MacDonald, in a fine novel titled The Curate's Awakening, writes this: sometimes a thunderbolt will shoot from a clear sky and sometimes into the life of a peaceful individual without warning of gathered storm, something terrible will fall. And from that moment, everything is changed. Perhaps you are there, or you have been there recently, and everything has changed for you. You once knew a delight you no longer know. Allow that to humble you. Allow pride to take a back seat. Face the fact that you, like Paul, when he was given the thorn in the flesh, have been given this so that you would not be lifted up above what is appropriate. In fact, Paul says twice in 2 Corinthians chapter 12, verse 7, that he was given this thorn, listen, to keep me from exalting myself. And then at the end of the verse, 2 Corinthians 12, 7, he repeats the same words, to keep me from exalting myself. What better use of current trials than allowing them to humble us? And goodness knows, humility would wear well on most of us. A few of you have it, but you are rare. And you probably walk in humility because you have learned or are learning from your trials. Reflecting on past blessings causes us to rejoice. Rehearsing present trials forces us to swallow our pride. Now the third, reaffirming our commitment to integrity strengthens us with confidence and courage. Reaffirming our commitment to integrity strengthens us with confidence and courage. The thing I love about Job is he's not defeated in chapter 31. Not proud, but he's not defeated. He, in fact, has the confidence and courage to say before God, if this is true, if that's true, if you find any of that, you strike me. Because he knows in his heart his integrity is intact. By the way, we all had a good laugh over the story from my book. Not my book, but Carter's book. And it's a good place to come back to. Would you have tossed the envelope of $10 million in the grave? Don't answer out loud. Isn't it amazing how creative we get when it's an opportunity to put $10 million in our pocket? Oh, that's what he would have wanted. If he were in his right mind, that's what. Integrity says you keep your word. You do as you say you will do. And if you fail at that, you apologize and you make it right. You say, Chuck, you drive a pretty hard bargain. This is almost impossible to... I've never said it's possible for us to pull it off in ourselves. It's not about what we're able to do. That's why we need Christ. We can't live like this. You think I'd put that $10 million in the grave in my own flesh? Are you kidding? I'd be the most creative guy in the group. I mean, I got great sources where that money could be put to wonderful use. We get this church out of debt if I gave that $10 million. But in our flesh dwells no good thing. That's why there was a cross. Because we can't somehow, by our own bootstraps, pull ourselves up to become good enough to impress God. Nothing in my hands I bring, simply to your cross I cling. And that's why you're surrounded by all sinners, but some of them have peace, and others of you don't. Peace comes into our lives when Christ comes in. I want to talk to you about that. Let's bow your head. Will you do that? Chances are good that much of your life is spent around Christians. Maybe a few of you are not normally around many Christians, but most of us spend a lot of our lives around Christians. They are not our standard. Other Christians will let us down. Other Christians are like we are, sinful. The difference is when they die, they're going to heaven, forgiven. And if you're without Christ, not a Christian, when you die, you will not. So this is sort of like planning ahead, let's call it. Some of the benefits come right now. You gain control over your tongue more than you ever had before. Your temper takes a back seat. It affects your response to life's trials. And a half dozen other things I could mention, but the best of all is you're prepared to die when you give your life to Christ. And that brings confidence and courage for living. The cross of Christ is the place where the price for your sin was paid in full.

somehow, Lord, I'm led to pray for those who are on a journey toward death. It may be their physical condition. It may be the doctor's recent diagnosis. For whatever reason, they're close. And I pray for those souls nearest the gate. And now also, Lord, I pray for those in great health who think they'll live forever. And I pray that you would bring them face to face with the reality of their destiny, that you will use these words that have come tumbling out of an ancient book to help us reflect and rehearse and reaffirm what is true. Thank you for working in the lives of those without your Son. We leave them to you. I would ask that you'd keep them miserable and restless and unable to sleep and unable to even get along until they find a sense of peace and rest and relief at the cross. Thank you, Father, for your mighty work and for your word that instructs us in the truth. Help us now to live it in a new way this week by your power and for your glory. For I ask it in the name of Christ, our Savior. Amen.

Reflect, rehearse, reaffirm. Three simple movements that carried Job through his darkest days. First, remembering God's past blessings. Second, honestly facing present trials. And third, standing firm in a commitment to integrity. Chuck Swindoll has reminded us that none of this is possible in our own strength, which is exactly why there's a cross. So take a moment to let that truth settle in. And stay with us because I'll tell you about some resources that will help you take your next steps in your journey of faith. 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When we're suffering, our friends have a lot of opinions. I'm Bill Meyer. Be sure to hear Chuck Swindoll explain who gets the final word Friday on Insight for Living.

God's Word meets us right where we are, steady, true, and full of hope. This is KHCB's Verse of the Week. From Psalm 9, verse 9. The Lord also will be a stronghold for the oppressed, a stronghold in times of trouble. Carry this verse with you this week. Let it shape your steps. 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Helping

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1: I'm Miriam Neff with New Beginnings. Do you remember when we needed house keys and you rented movies from a store in a mall? Phones had cords attached and were stationary. Change is ever present and we adjust. I learned to drive an old Jeep with a clutch pedal. Thankfully, the clutch is becoming obsolete and we don't miss it. Consider that our privacy is becoming obsolete. Not really. Everything about us has always been known to God. Each act, whether we think it well hidden or not, even how many hairs we have on our head or used to have is known to Him. While we may not like others knowing our likes, dislikes, behavior, or misbehavior, their impression, while seemingly important at the moment, is nothing compared to how God sees and knows all.
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3: It's 86 and mostly cloudy. Wind is from the south at 5 to 10 miles per hour. Tonight, partly cloudy with a low in the upper 70s. Then tomorrow, thunderstorms with a high in the low 90s. Tomorrow night, partly cloudy with a low in the upper 70s. It's 86 and mostly cloudy.

0: How do you do? How do you break a harmful lifelong habit that you enjoy? The man in this story will tell you it isn't easy. Starting when he was a toddler, licking the foam from his father's beer, he developed a love for alcohol. His life revolved around drinking, in spite of the heartache it brought him. He tried and failed to quit many times, but the desire ended when his heart and mind and life were unshackled.
1: It's Ken. I was betting you wouldn't be in today.
2: Hi, Ken.
1: Yeah, I always have to come in Monday to find out what I did on Friday night.
2: Hey, how could you forget we had a real Donnybrook outside the Richford Hotel?
1: Oh, yeah, the only fight I ever won.
3: Yeah, I thought you guys were going fishing.
1: We did, but fishing makes a guy thirsty.
2: Hey, we pulled into the hotel so late the doors were locked, so we were pounding away trying to get in. Some guy came from behind, pushed Ken, almost knocked him down.
1: I turned around and laid about three good ones right on his butt.
2: Yeah, then two more guys jumped out of a pickup to help their buddy. Turned out to be a real free-for-all.
1: Yeah, we sent those guys running for cover, I'll tell you that.
2: Huh? Afterward, we stopped at a diner for a cup of coffee. The waitress thought we'd been in a car accident. We were all covered with blood.
1: Oh, and for once, it wasn't mine. At least not till I got home and my wife saw me.
2: Hey, I gotta get to work, guys. I'll see you later.
3: Ken, I want you to know I'm still praying for you.
0: From the crossroads of America, this is Unshackled. True life stories of real people dramatized and produced in Chicago by Pacific Garden Mission. It takes more than a nourishing meal and a good night's sleep to bring about change in the life of a homeless man or woman. It takes more than a shower and fresh clothing to give them a clean start. But Pacific Garden Mission provides these things free to those in need, helping them to know that they are loved. And love is what changes their lives. People who come to the mission know that they are valued. And no matter where they've been or what they've done, God's love is shared with every piece of clothing, every meal, every class, every prayer. All this is made possible as some who listen demonstrate a heart of love through their generous gifts. Since 1877, the old lighthouse has beamed a welcome to those walking in darkness, the chance to come in from the world's despair and find the real meaning of life. Love, God's love, is what saves them. And now for broadcast around the earth, here's program number 2544 in the series Unshackled, the program that makes you face yourself and think. The man in our story didn't grow up with alcoholic parents, but he was allowed to consume alcohol from the time that he was a small child until, gradually, alcohol consumed him. He had a responsible job and worked hard, but his first marriage ended in divorce after 8 years. Unable to change, his bar fights, accidents, and chronic neglect eroded his second marriage, too. In this conclusion of the true story of Kenneth Burbank, you'll hear what made the difference right now on Unshackled.
1: I could always drink any man under the table, but I never thought I had a problem with alcohol. I crashed 5 or 6 cars, went to jail once, and had quite a few bar fights. But a drinking problem? Not me. I worked hard at my job as a tool and dye maker. When our 2 sons were old enough, my wife Linda went back to work as a teacher. So we were doing well in spite of the money I put over the bar each week. One day I had the surprise of my life. An old friend from junior high moved into the neighborhood.
3: Hey, Ken! Ken Burbank, is that you?
1: Sam, I don't believe it. Do you live here?
3: Sure do. Moved in a few weeks ago.
1: How long has it been since I last saw you? What, 10 years?
3: At least.
1: You still have a basement full of beer? Boy, I remember how you had beer stacked clear up to the ceiling. Makes me thirsty just to think about it.
3: My wife won't even let it in the house, Ken.
1: Oh, that's too bad, Sam. Let's go out and have a short snort, then.
3: Nah, I quit drinking. It ain't worth the fight afterward.
1: Oh, I never thought you'd be henpecked, Sam.
3: Hey, listen. I have a great beagle hound that just whelped a litter of pups. Come take a look.
1: A beagle, huh? Great hunting dogs. Look at that. Yeah, they sure are cute. Hey, come here, little fella.
3: Why don't you buy one? Start your own bloodline.
1: Oh, I don't know if Linda would like that.
3: Oh, now who's handpicked?
4: What in the world? Ken, where did you get that puppy?
1: Can you believe it? My best friend in high school lives down the street. I haven't seen him in 10 years.
4: Oh, another drinking buddy, huh?
1: No, his wife won't let him drink. He can't be much fun anymore.
4: Well, you're going to keep the dog?
1: You bet. I bought him. I'll start training him in the spring. Maybe even start my own bloodline.
4: Oh, isn't he cute? Oh, wait till the boys see this.
1: He'll make a great hunter after I get through with him.
4: When will you have time to train a dog?
1: After work. There's a club about 5 miles away I can use until I get some kennels built.
4: In that case, we really do need a bigger house. I'll start looking for a place in the country.
1: Yes, sir. This hound is going to sire champions. The following spring, I started training the puppy. Then I bought a female beagle that produced a litter of puppies, then another. I spent all my free time working with the hounds, but I always had a cooler of beer with me, and I'd stop off at the bar afterward and drink until they closed. We bought a great house out of town, 12 miles from my usual hangout. 12 miles is a long way to drive when you're 3 sheets to the wind. And more than once, I drove home when I couldn't even walk to my car.
4: Ken, is that you?
1: Oh, I hope so. If it isn't, somebody's making a terrible racket.
4: I didn't hear the car.
1: It isn't here. I had a walk the last couple of miles after the car went off the road. Went south on me, just like that.
4: Oh, no. When are you going to learn?
1: Well, don't start that.
4: Is the car wrecked?
1: I don't know. It's down an embankment and it's too dark to see.
4: You could have been killed.
1: But I wasn't, okay? I'll have the car towed tomorrow.
4: All right, you better get to bed, Ken. The boys and I fed the dogs for you.
1: The next day, I saw the tracks where I left the road and realized that if the car had gone just a foot to the left or right, I would have struck obstacles and I would have been seriously hurt. Still, I didn't learn because drinking was the center of my life. I didn't really know what a good wife I had. Neither did I appreciate Norm, the man at work who always prayed for me. Good thing he did. One day in 1972, I spent my lunch drinking and came back to work late.
5: You're late, Ken. Where did you spend your lunch hour?
1: Well, I was at Green's Tavern, having a couple of bangers.
5: What's a banger?
1: 4 fingers of scotch with a beer chaser.
5: Ken, you know, drinking on company time can get you fired. Do you have a problem with alcohol?
1: I guess so.
5: Well, you were seen coming out of that place, so I'm glad you told me the truth. I already had your dismissal letter typed out. If you had lied to me, you would have been terminated today.
1: Well, what now?
5: Well, first you meet with a company psychologist.
4: Ken, what are you doing home so early?
1: I was busted today.
4: Busted?
1: Well, the boss found out I was drinking past my lunch hour on company time. I could have been fired. Instead, I have to quit drinking.
4: Oh, that's good news and bad news, I guess, isn't it?
1: I'll go crazy, that's what.
4: Well, I'm glad they didn't fire you.
1: The company shrink gave me a bunch of tests to see how addicted I was.
4: And?
1: I was off the scale.
4: Oh, Ken, I'm glad you can't drink anymore. You have no idea how I worry at night, wondering where you are, if you're all right. Did you wreck the car? Were you arrested?
1: Yeah. Lay off, Linda. I have to go to AA meetings, and I have to start seeing some psychologist that treats drug and alcohol addiction.
4: If he can help, it's worth it.
1: The medical plan will pay for the counseling, but how will I survive without a happy hour? After that, my drinking was on again, off again. I'd stay dry a month or two. Once I even made it for 7 months. But you're not part of the inner circle at work unless you drank. And because I was in counseling, I couldn't be fired when I fell off the wagon. I'd always been the catalyst for the after-work gatherings, which was a hard habit to break. Each time I went back to drinking, I hit the sauce harder than ever. But that wasn't all I hit.
4: Hello?
6: Linda, can you come down and get me in the truck?
4: Where are you?
6: At a gas station a few miles down the road.
4: It's after one. They closed a long time ago.
6: That's why I need you. There's no one around.
4: Are you in trouble?
6: I had an accident. Ran into a bunch of mailboxes beside the road.
4: Oh, Ken, are you all right?
6: Yeah, but both headlights are knocked out. I can't see where I'm going. Drive down and help me.
4: I'll be right there.

0: Ken, that's crazy.
1: What was I supposed to do? I was in the middle of nowhere.
0: Let's go home. We can get the car tomorrow.
1: I'm going to drive it home now.
0: It's not safe without lights.
1: If you drive the truck real slow, I'll just follow your lights.
0: Ken, please don't. That's dangerous.
1: There's nobody on the road, Linda. Get in and start driving. I'll be right behind you. Week after week, I went to AA meetings, but I still fell off the wagon. I no longer worked with Norm, but he called from time to time to say he was praying for me and to share some scriptures with me. I might have gone on like that indefinitely, except for a watershed event that rocked my world. It happened on Saturday, May 20th, 1978. I'd stopped at a bar at 4:30 and was still warming a bar stool about midnight.
2: Shiver. Last call! Last call!
3: So you still running your hounds, Ken?
1: Oh, yeah. Hey, got about 100 now.
3: No kidding. Now, where you keep that many dogs?
1: I build a kennel for them. Oh, big as a garage.
3: Man, must keep you busy.
1: I feed a ton of dog food a month. And, hey, you know what that turns into.
3: Yeah, he's here. Hold on one second.
1: You know, you might say that my life has gone to the dogs.
3: You know, Ken, you better get home. There's some kind of a family emergency going on.
1: What?
3: I don't know. Linda didn't say.
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1: Linda, what is it?
0: Oh, Ken, Scotty was in a bad car accident.
1: What? Well, how is he?
0: Oh, he's dead. He's dead, Ken.
1: Not my son. Not my son.
5: Scott was 20 years old, the only son of my first marriage. The night he was born, I was drunk. Dad had to pull me out of a bar. And the night he was killed, I was still drunk. Linda had to pull me out of a bar. My drinking seemed to bracket his life, and the guilt was almost more than I could bear.
6: As Ken staggered under the weight of guilt, his victory over alcohol seemed more remote than ever. We'll hear what happened in just a moment. Ken's story illustrates the importance of prayer in the life of someone who is unable to change. Folks at Pacific Garden Mission have always relied on prayer for everyday needs as well as impossible situations. And they know that God answers prayer in the best possible way. And because we receive many prayer requests from our listeners, long ago we formed a prayer team of people across the country willing to spend time lifting up these needs to God. If you would like to be on this prayer team, just write and tell us whether you'd like to receive these petitions once or twice a month. And if you have a prayer request of your own, let us know that, and we'll join you in seeking God's will. If you have a computer and are online, visit our website at www.unshackled.org. There you can also submit prayer requests anytime and have them reach us immediately.
5: My son's funeral was closed casket. I was the only family member to see Scott's body, and I hardly recognized him. He'd been a passenger in a car with two friends, both of whom survived the accident. One was in a coma for 6 weeks, but I talked with the other, who escaped with only cuts and bruises.
7: We were coming back from a picnic, Mr. Burbank. I was in the back seat. Scott was riding up front. We were going east on Route 90, and we'd just passed a car, which then passed us, and Dan pulled out to pass again, and we were going neck and neck down the highway.
1: You were racing?
7: Yes, sir. The car appeared in our lane, headed right at us. The guy who was racing us braked to let us in, but when Dan pulled in, he went off the right shoulder. He oversteered to bring it back onto the highway and then shot across the road. We hit this big old pine tree that was leaning way over.
8: Oh.
7: I know, the top of the car was sheared off. Then we hit an old abandoned house.
5: What happened to the car you were racing?
7: He took off, never even stopped.
5: Were you guys drinking?
7: No, sir. None of us drank.
1: Scott's death and my guilt jarred me, and I was sober for the next year. But the desire was always there, mocking me, and I started drinking again. For the next 6 years, I struggled to quit. Finally, in January of 1984, I knew I had no choice.
0: Try some coffee, Ken.
1: Oh, man, I feel so sick.
0: You know the remedy. You just have to make up your mind and do it.
1: I know, Linda. Somehow I have to quit drinking. What's really hard is the guys at work. They've all been there themselves. They know how easy it is to go back to it.
0: And they're forever coming by, dragging you to some gin mill.
1: Yeah, it's hard to say no to your friends, Linda. Everywhere you go, people drink.
0: I guess it's true. You have to take it one day at a time. Ken had quit so many times in 12 years that I expected more failure, but he actually quit drinking in 1984. After that, he was a dry drunk. Alcohol was constantly on his mind, making him even more selfish, impatient, and irritable. Everything had to be his way. Everything revolved around him. 4 months later, he took an early retirement package and immersed himself in his hounds.
1: I had developed a strain of excellent hunting dogs, sought after all over the country. I was also a judge for the AKC, so I traveled the East Coast judging Beagle field trials. But I was in my 50s, pushing my body hard, chasing those hounds, and I began having severe tendonitis in my ankles. Cortisone shots eased the pain. Then, one night in late 1988, I was out running my beagles after dark and fell in a dry creek bed. Linda! Come here!
0: Is something wrong?
1: Oh, I think I sprained my ankle. I can hardly walk.
0: Here, let me help you.
1: Oh, man! I never felt so much pain in my life. I thought I'd never reach the truck.
0: Oh, we better get you a doctor.
1: No. I'll soak it tonight and see how it is tomorrow.
0: What happened?
1: I just fell, that's all. It was dark and I didn't see the gully.
0: You're pushing yourself too hard, Ken.
1: Take care of the dogs for me.
5: A week later, I went to the doctor and found I had a ruptured Achilles tendon. He put my leg in a cast up to the knee, and the care of the dogs fell on the kids and Linda. They had to feed and water 100 dogs a day, change the newspapers for the puppies twice a day, and clean up after them. 6 weeks later, I fell and ruptured the other Achilles tendon. With casts on both legs, I was completely immobile. And mentally, I was a shambles. Feelings of guilt and despair returned, similar to the ones I experienced when Scott died.
1: Linda!
0: Coming!
1: Oh, I spilled my coffee and made a mess. I can't do anything for myself.
0: I'll clean it up, don't worry.
1: I'm nothing but a burden to you.
0: Hush, Ken, hush. You are not a burden. I hope it's not one of those houndmen.
9: Hi, Linda. Ken home?
0: Yes, he is. Come in.
1: Norm, I'd get up, but I can't.
9: I heard what happened, Ken.
1: Yeah. Please, sit down, Norm. Can you believe this? How many people rupture one Achilles tendon, let alone both?
9: You must be pretty discouraged.
1: I think God is punishing me for the rotten way I lived all my life.
9: Oh, God doesn't have to punish us, Ken. We do it ourselves. He allows things to happen, though, to get our attention. And he's got his eye on you.
1: Well, I wish he'd look somewhere else.
9: I'd like to pray for you while I'm here.
1: Sure. Why not? You've been praying for me for 30 years.
9: Father God, you are faithful, Lord. And I ask you to touch Ken's body and heal him. More than that, Lord, touch his heart with your presence so that he knows you are real and that you love him so much that you sent Jesus to die for him. Father, help Ken to see that you have a plan for his life that is good and that knowing you is where it all begins. In Jesus' name I pray, amen.
5: Thanks, Norm.
9: I hope you'll come to church with me sometime, Ken.
5: Well, as soon as I can walk again, I'll come. I promise. I had no desire to go to church, but I kept my word. 3 months later, I hobbled on crutches into Norm's church. I never met so many friendly people in my life. Their warmth and encouragement cheered me up, and after a few months, I began going every Sunday. On July 23rd, 1989, a missionary spoke.
8: Isaiah, chapter 6, verse 5. Then said I, woe is me, for I am undone, because I am a man of unclean lips, and I dwell in the midst of a people of unclean lips. For mine eyes have seen the King, the Lord of hosts. We are a people of unclean lips. The Bible says all have sinned and come short of the glory of God. And the wages of sin is death. But the gift of God is eternal life through Jesus Christ our Lord.
10: Amen.
8: My friend, you're a sinner, and there's nothing you can do to save yourself. How can you, a lump of dirty clay, make yourself good enough for God? You can't. Only God can make you good enough for Him. Only God can take away your iniquity. Only God can purge your sin, which He did by sending Jesus Christ to die in your place.
10: Amen.
8: Salvation is by grace. It's a gift of God. Is there anyone here that's carrying a burden of sin and you want to lay it all on Jesus Christ? Jesus said in John chapter 11, verse 25 and 26, I am the resurrection and the life. He that believeth in me, though he were dead, yet shall he live. And whosoever liveth and believeth in me shall never die. Believest thou this? If you believe that Jesus became your substitute and bore your sins on the cross, come forward now and ask Him to save you. He will forgive your sin and give you eternal life.
5: I don't remember moving, though I should because I still had difficulty walking. But I made my way to where he was standing, and my wife was soon beside me. So was Norm. Lord Jesus, I've been about as far away from you as a man could be. You know how black my heart is because my whole life has been full of sin. This man told me you became my substitute and paid for my sins on Calvary's cross. Please, Lord Jesus, come into my heart and wash my sins away. I want you as my Savior, and I want you to help me be the man I ought to be. I don't want to be the man I was anymore.
11: Praise God. Oh, I've waited a long time on this one, Lord. Thank you for saving your soul and letting me live long enough to see it.
0: Ken and I both gave our lives to Christ that day. The Bible says in 2 Corinthians chapter 5, verse 17, therefore, if any man be in Christ, he is a new creature. Old things are passed away. Behold, all things are become new. And my husband was a new man. God completely removed Ken's craving for alcohol, replacing it with a desire for God's word. He resigned from the Beagle Clubs and began selling his hounds. 2 years after we were saved, both his father and Norm died.
5: I talked with the pastor today about going to Bible college.
0: Did he encourage you?
5: Well, he suggested I take a few courses and see how it goes. I haven't been to college in 4 years, Linda.
0: God will help you.
5: The Bible says He gives you the desires of your heart, and the desire He gave me is to share Christ with others.
0: Well, you need to know more about the Bible, then.
5: And He was preparing us a long time ago to be His vessels. Before the foundation of the world, the Bible says, he chose us.
12: That's a long time ago.
5: He knew I would be an alcoholic, and he knew he would save me so I could help others find Christ. He can save anybody. Before I finished Bible college, Linda and I spent one summer working with a ministry to Native Americans. Then we worked with missionaries in Peru. Today, I serve God in a nursing home ministry, where I had the privilege of leading an old co-worker and hunting buddy to Christ. We also have Bible studies in our home every week and minister to students at a local community college.
12: I want to encourage couples struggling in their marriage. First, resolve that divorce is not an option. Second, choose to love, even when your spouse is unlovable. Love builds up your spouse. Third, follow the Bible's teaching on marriage. God will honor your obedience.
6: We hope that Ken's testimony has helped you see that nothing is impossible with God. Neither is there salvation in any other. For there is none other name under heaven given among men whereby we must be saved. Friend, that name is Jesus. For God sent not his Son into the world to condemn the world, but that the world through him might be saved. Today is the day of your salvation. God has chosen you. He knows where you've been and what you've done. He knows your heart is deceitful, but he wants to give you a new heart, one in which his Holy Spirit dwells. Invite him in right now.
4: 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So until next time, unless our Lord returns before then, the doors to Pacific Garden Mission are open night and day. 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

0: This week on Through the Bible, we've been hearing about the Battle of the Gods. I'll bet you've been on the edge of your seat because the story is intense, isn't it? And Dr. J. Vernon McGee has some profound application for our lives today. I'm Steve Schwetz, and as we open to Exodus chapter 10, we're going to hear about Pharaoh's last appeal to Moses. And it's worth remembering that the same power that confronted Pharaoh's hardened heart is still changing hearts all over the world today. And that's why we share listeners' letters, not just to celebrate the ministry, that is a part of it, but to celebrate, more importantly, what God's Word is accomplishing. Here's Dr. McGee explaining why these stories matter to us so much.
1: I read letters from the foreign field and from people who accept Christ to let you know what the Word of God is doing today. And others write and tell us what a thrill it is to know that the Word of God, for instance, is going into India and China today. And they rejoice in what God is doing. And I read them letters, if you can believe my word and will believe it, I read it to let people know what the Word of God is doing today. And therefore, I read them that they might know, and if they're so led and guided, that they might want to have part in a ministry that is not just promotion, but is getting a job done. And the teaching of the Word of God today is reaching people everywhere. And I think it's honoring to the Word of God. I think it's honoring to the name of the Lord. And that's the reason we read letters. So I trust you'll believe me when I say to you that in answer to your question, why do you read letters? I read letters to let people know what the Word of God is doing today and that we're not spinning our wheels. We're actually reaching people with the Word of God. Their lives are being changed by the Word of God, not by me, because when these people hear a foreign broadcast, they do not hear my voice at all. I'm not even around. It's been translated, my messages, into other languages, and the Bible teaching is what is going out today.
0: Decades later, that reason hasn't changed. We still share these stories for the very same reason. Listen to this testimony from Wayu, who listens and travels on the Bible bus in Indonesia. I'm a father of two, a husband and a grandfather. I was born in 1966 and previously worked for the Ministry of Education and Culture. My journey to faith began through an unexpected encounter with a man at a fish stall while visiting a relative. I invited the fish seller to attend Friday prayers with me. He replied, "I used to be like you, but now I believe in the Lord Jesus." His words struck me. I wanted to know, why do Christians worship Jesus? What proof is there that the Bible is truly God's Word? The fish seller couldn't answer my questions, but he directed me to a church in Bekasi. There, as I asked those same questions and later met a Christian leader who patiently explained about Jesus and the truth of God's Word, through that process, I came to believe in Jesus Christ and was baptized. When others learned of my conversion, I faced strong rejection and even physical mistreatment, which eventually led me to leave my job. Today, I serve communities across West and Central Java, working among farmers, building relationships, and being accepted in society. Your Bible teaching program has been an important part of my life. Through it, I continue to grow in God's Word, and I was encouraged to start a small fellowship group in my home. Now, around 8 people gather with me regularly. Many of them cannot read or write, so the program has become essential for helping us learn Scripture. I'm so grateful to see their faith growing. Praise the Lord. Great story, isn't it? God is at work, and we want Him to be glorified. Let's pray. Lord, thank You for Your Word that's still calling people to Yourself and building faith around the world. As we open Exodus, Lord, teach us to trust You fully and never settle for compromise. In Jesus' name, amen. Here's Dr. J. Vernon McGee with our study of Exodus 10 on Through the Bible.
1: Now today, we return here to the 10th chapter of Exodus at verse 10. And we are in this contest with Pharaoh. That is, it's actually the battle of the gods. And God is directing these plagues and judgments toward the idolatry, which was zoolatry, in the land of Egypt. Every one of the plagues was directed at a particular deity in that land, a particular idol. Fact of the matter is, God is beginning now to reveal His own power. He begins to demonstrate his power here, especially with the beginning of the hail. And now we come to this next one, which is that of the locust, and I begin reading here at verse 10. Pharaoh had called in Moses and Aaron and offered them another compromise after this judgment and plague of the hail, but it was not acceptable to Moses because Pharaoh must let the children of Israel go, and there cannot be any strings attached to it. Now, will you notice, as I read here at verse 10, "And he said unto them, Let the Lord be so with you as I will let you go, and your little ones, look to it, for evil is before you." The thing is that Pharaoh was very angry that they would not accept the compromise. And notice now, verse 11, "Not so, go now, ye that are men, and serve the Lord, for that ye did desire." And they were driven out from Pharaoh's presence. Pharaoh said, "You just wanted to go out 3 days in the wilderness and serve the Lord, and I'll let you go, but leave your children here." They would not accept that compromise. Now we have the next plague that's coming up. "And the Lord said unto Moses, Stretch out thine hand over the land of Egypt for the locusts, that they may come up upon the land of Egypt and eat every herb of the land, even all that the hail hath left. And Moses stretched forth his rod over the land of Egypt, and the Lord brought an east wind upon the land all that day and all that night. And when it was morning, the east wind brought the locusts. Locusts went up over all the land of Egypt and rested in all the coasts of Egypt. Very grievous were they. Before them there was no such locust as they, neither after them shall be such. And they covered the face of the whole earth," that is in Egypt, "so that the land was darkened. And they did eat every herb of the land, all the fruit of the trees which the hail had left, and there remained not any green thing in the trees are in the herbs of the field through all the land of Egypt." Now, there's several things here that are revealed in this judgment. The judgment is that of the locusts, and you'll notice, first of all, that they were not caused to appear miraculously, and actually does not seem to be a miracle like some of the others are described to us, but they're not any less miraculous. The east wind brought them from somewhere else. Obviously, this east wind that had come up brought them, if you will notice, from somewhere over in Asia. And they certainly were common over in that area. And they'd been brought over a wide expanse of desert, and I guess they were pretty hungry when they got into the Green Nile Valley, and they absolutely stripped everything. Now, the locust was probably the worst plague that they've had so far, because the locust is used in Scripture as a picture definitely of judgment. You have a great locust plague that Joel describes, and these locust plagues of the past are a picture of the judgment that is yet to come, and you will find that that is mentioned in the Word of God, as you get over to the book of Revelation, the great locust plagues that are coming upon the land. In Joel's prophecy, you have the great judgment of the locusts in the past, which is a matter of history. And then Joel moves on to say that there's coming that kind of a judgment. And locusts, therefore, are used as instruments of judgment, and that's what you have here. So they've come over the land, and they probably have had the greatest effect upon the land than anything else that has come upon that land in that day. Now I'm going to drop down here in verse 16. "Then Pharaoh called for Moses and Aaron in haste, and he said, I've sinned against the Lord your God and against you." Now this is the first time Pharaoh has made any kind of admission like this at all. You see, it took the plague of locusts. And you'll notice that there is method in the manner in which God is dealing with these people and that land and with Pharaoh in that day. The judgments are given in a systematic, orderly way, directed first at the different idols in the land of Egypt against idolatry. Now he's beginning to direct these as definite plagues that are working a tremendous hardship upon the people to convince Pharaoh. And this last one, the locust one, has certainly had its effect. He's called for Aaron and Moses to come in, and he's made a confession. He says, "Forgive my sin only this once, and entreat the Lord your God that he may take away from me this death only." And he went out from Pharaoh and entreated the Lord. And the Lord turned a mighty strong west wind, which took away the locusts, cast them into the Red Sea. There remained not one locust in all the coasts of Egypt. But the Lord hardened Pharaoh's heart so that he would not let the children of Israel go. Now this man Pharaoh, the minute that the plague is removed, why, he changes his mind and he goes back to his original position. And God's going to force him, you know, to let the children of Israel go. So after the locusts, why, there are actually to be only two more plagues. And this now is the next one, which is darkness. We speak of Egyptian darkness. Why, this is directed against the highest deity, the idol, in the entire worship of the people of Egypt. And notice this now. And the Lord said unto Moses, "Stretch out thine hand toward heaven, that there may be darkness over the land of Egypt, even darkness which may be felt." And have you ever been in a place like that? Well, the only time I actually felt darkness was down in Carlsbad Caverns years ago when they used to turn out the lights and sing Rock of Ages. But they had the criticism of that from some of these unbelievers, and so they don't sing Rock of Ages anymore, I'm told. But that was very effective, and I've never been in darkness like that. Well, this was the kind of darkness that was over the land of Egypt. Even darkness which may be felt. Verse 22, and Moses stretched forth his hand toward heaven, and there was a thick darkness in all the land of Egypt 3 days. They saw not one another, neither rose any from his place for 3 days. But all the children of Israel had light in their dwellings. And this was definitely a miraculous sort of thing. And we find now Pharaoh's ready again for a fourth compromise. And this fourth one is the last compromise, because after this, he's really going to have to stand to it and permit the children of Israel go. Verse 24, and Pharaoh called unto Moses and said, "Go ye, serve the Lord. Only let your flocks and your herds be stayed. Let your little ones also go with you." Now, you would think that just leaving their flocks and their herds would be a real compromise. In other words, Pharaoh has come a long ways in making concessions to Moses, and you'd think this one would be agreeable. Well, I find in this, again, a corollary or a parallel with the children of Israel and with us today. God called them to get out of the land of Egypt, lock, stock, and barrel. And not only were they to take their children's not to be left there for the schooling and the education of Egypt. They are not to be a success in Egypt. They are to go and take their place with God's people. And we've said that was the most subtle temptation a Christian has today. We expect to bring up our children in the world. We want them to be a success in the world today. And then we wonder why the world wins them over and we lose them. It's quite obvious to see. I heard a Christian mother tell about how her son had gone away to a godless school and how he had gone up in the world. She didn't mention to me that he lost his faith, although he had at that time. But she told about how he was being advanced. He had graduated from this school, given a very fine position. And he's high up, by the way, today, and his name has been in public print many times. And then she came with tears in her eyes as she told me the sad story of how she lost her boy, that he turned his back upon everything. Well, that's the way she started him out. And naturally, she lost him. That's a subtle temptation. Now, this one here is one that gets people today, too. Leave your flocks and your herds. And I find that there are a great many Christians. They say, yes, we want to serve the Lord. We are faithful in our church. We support our pastor. And we give to the Lord's work, and we are for missionaries. But have you ever noticed the way they do business? They do business in the land of Egypt. Their flocks and their herds are down there. And they're very much interested in those flocks and herds. Let me tell you, they'll put those flocks and herds above everything else. And if they have to make a choice to serve God or to go make a trip to Egypt for the flocks and herds, you know what direction they go. They go with the flocks and herds. It's interesting that a great many Christians say, well, you know, that on Sunday I serve the Lord, but during the week I'm out in the old cold, hard business world, and I'm afraid a great many so-called Christians out in the old cold, hard business world today live just like the old cold, hard business world, and you can't tell them from the others. Their lives are just like the ones in the land of Egypt, and they certainly have all their investments in the world today. I'm of the opinion that the rapture of the church would break the heart of a great many Christians. You know what it would do? It would separate a great many Christians from their investments that they have today in the world. You'll have to go off and leave that safety deposit box, that savings account, those stocks and bonds, that real estate, all that you had given your time and your heart to. You're going off and leave it at the rapture of the church. And I believe it'll be a heartbreak for some people to do that. Now notice what Moses says to this compromise. And believe me, Moses makes a real distinction here. There'll be no compromise. Compromise is immoral. Morley, years ago, said compromise is immoral. And a candidate for president of the United States quite a few years ago, back in the, I guess, in the late 50s, said that compromise is not immoral. Well, it is, friend. Always is for a child of God. And in verse 25, listen to him now. And Moses said, thou must give us also sacrifices and burnt offerings that we may sacrifice unto the Lord our God. Our cattle also shall go with us. Now listen to this. There shall not a hoof be left behind. Moses said, when we go out of the land of Egypt, we are not even going to leave a hoof track back in the land. Thank God for Moses. He won't even leave a hoof track. He'll avoid every appearance of evil. And did you know that the Red Sea washed out all of those hoof tracks? Remember, the cattle went over also, as well as the people. And when that Red Sea came back, it washed out all the tracks. Moses told him, he said, we won't even leave a hoof track when we leave this land. We're leaving nothing in the land of Egypt. How about it, Christian friend? If the Lord Jesus came at this moment and took you out of this world, and you say, oh, that'd be wonderful. Would it be wonderful? What are you leaving in the world that you've got your heart in today? Would it break your heart to go off and leave your real estate, to leave your wealth, to leave what you've accumulated, actually to leave your unsaved relatives as your sons and daughters? Moses said, when we leave Egypt, we won't even leave a hoof track. This is terrific, by the way. Now notice, for therefore must we take to serve the Lord our God, and we know not with what we must serve the Lord until we come thither. But the Lord hardened Pharaoh's heart, and he would not let them go. Now God's going to begin now to make him face up to it. And Pharaoh said unto him, get thee from me. Take heed to thyself, see my face no more, for in that day thou seest my face, thou shalt die. And Moses said, thou hast spoken well, I will see thy face again no more. They're going to leave, by the way, and going to leave shortly. And this is God's plan and program. Now in chapter 11 here, we come now to the last chapter in this section of the contest with Pharaoh. And actually there are 10 plagues, some would say 11 plagues. I'm of the opinion that you might put down 11, but at least a minimum of 9. And so here is what I would call the 10th one. Now in chapter 11, verse 1, "And the Lord said unto Moses, Yet will I bring one plague more upon Pharaoh and upon Egypt. Afterwards he'll let you go hence. When he shall let you go, he shall surely thrust you out hence altogether. Speak now in the ears of the people, and let every man borrow of his neighbor, and every woman of her neighbor, jewels of silver and jewels of gold." Now I'd like to offer an explanation right here. We'll have this before us again. But actually what we have in this matter of borrowing, it means they were collecting back wages. You see what had happened. They had served here in the land of Egypt as slaves, and they hadn't been paid anything. And so now they are to be paid. And this is what they're to do. The word literally is ask of his neighbor. Go and ask for your back wages. That's the thought that is here. And the Lord gave the people favor in the sight of the Egyptians. The Egyptians now glad to pay them all to get rid of them. Moreover, the man Moses was very great in the land of Egypt, in the sight of Pharaoh's servants and in the sight of the people. And Moses said, "Thus saith the Lord, about midnight will I go out into the midst of Egypt, and all the firstborn in the land of Egypt shall die, from the firstborn of Pharaoh that sitteth upon his throne, even unto the firstborn of the maidservant that is behind the mill, and all the firstborn of beasts. And there shall be a great cry throughout all the land of Egypt, such as there was none like it, nor shall be like it any more. But against any of the children of Israel shall not a dog move his tongue against man or beast, that ye may know how the Lord doth put a difference between the Egyptians and Israel. And all these thy servants shall come down unto me and bow down themselves unto me, saying, Get thee out, and all the people that follow thee, and after that I will go out. And he went out from Pharaoh in a great anger. And the Lord said unto Moses, Pharaoh shall not hearken unto you, that my wonders may be multiplied in the land of Egypt. And Moses and Aaron did all these wonders before Pharaoh, and the Lord hardened Pharaoh's heart so that he would not let the children of Israel go out of his land. Now,

0: takes theirs that belong to them. But he's going to make a difference between the children of Israel and the Egyptians. But the difference now is not just that there will be no death angel passing over the land of Egypt. The death angel will pass over the land of Egypt because there's no difference in God's presence. There's no difference between Jew nor Gentile, actually. And so the thing that will make the difference, there will be now the blood of a lamb put on a doorpost. And this will be the beginning of the oldest religious holiday that there is, and it's the Passover feast. And that Passover is one of the most eloquent portraits of the Lord Jesus that you have in the Old Testament. And we're going to see that next time when we come to the 12th chapter of the book of Exodus. And I urge you to read over that 12th chapter. It's a long chapter. Read it over several times. And next time, we'll take those 51 verses and we'll look at this oldest and greatest of religious holidays that speaks of the death of the Lord Jesus Christ. May God bless you, my beloved.
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3: 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He had to take a step of action. So Elijah went.
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4: It's 84 and mostly cloudy. Wind is from the south at 5 to 10 miles per hour. Tonight, partly cloudy with a low in the upper 70s. Then tomorrow, thunderstorms with a high in the low 90s. Tomorrow night, partly cloudy with a low in the upper 70s. It's 84 and mostly cloudy.

0: There's no way to restore a relationship unless somebody comes and asks for forgiveness, but I'm not going to be bound by bitterness and vengeance. Anytime I talk about forgiveness, I'm just talking about the fact that I'm not holding a bitterness, I'm not holding a grudge. I can't absolve anybody's iniquities. That's for God to do. And He's not going to do that for a person who doesn't come to Him through Christ.
1: Welcome to Grace to You with John MacArthur on the KHCB Network. 25 years ago today, something happened that changed the world forever. And I'm talking, of course, about the terrorist attacks in New York and at the Pentagon and in Pennsylvania. If you're old enough, you remember the chaos of September 11th, 2001. You may have lost someone close to you in the attacks or in the global war on terror that followed. Those terrible events of 9/11 caused men and women everywhere to ask questions like, why did God allow such horror? How can He be good and loving and yet let something happen that's so evil, so ugly, so painful? You'll hear answers to those questions today in an interview that I had with John not long after 9/11. We'll discuss how God's Word can comfort you even in the face of immense tragedy. Today's program is titled Standing Firm in Unstable Times. And now here's John to lead off the discussion.
0: No matter where you were or what you happened to be doing on September 11th, 2001, there's no question that things haven't been the same since. The terrorist attacks brought sudden, sweeping changes to our nation, in fact, to our entire world. It seems people everywhere are doing what just a day before this event was politically incorrect, and that's talking about God and faith and the future and life and death. It's those kind of questions that I have in mind as we bring this special Grace to You interview with you. We're calling it again, Standing Firm in Unstable Times. And in the interview, I'm going to try to expand on some of the questions that I'm hearing most often these days. Questions about evil and God's power or lack of power to stop it. Also going to address bluntly some of the serious theological errors that sadly are getting a lot of airtime. And I'm hoping that will help you stand firm for God's truth.
1: Larry King's first question and the title of that broadcast was, Where Was God? And I wonder what your thoughts on that are, John.
0: Well, I have to tell you, Phil, it was very frustrating because I had all kinds of thoughts and ways that I wanted to answer that. I never got the opportunity to give a complete answer, so I just tried to proclaim the truth. But in answer to the question, where was God, I immediately went to Isaiah in my mind. I mean, I'm so biblically arranged mentally that that's where I went. And I went right to the fifth chapter of Isaiah, and there I was in the fifth chapter of Isaiah. And Isaiah receives this revelation from God that pronounces a series of curses on Israel, on Judah, actually, and Jerusalem. And the prophet receives these messages that God has found Israel to be a fruitless vine, that in all His provisions and all His goodness and grace and mercy to them and blessing should have produced good grapes, but instead there aren't any grapes, they're just sour berries, which is symbolic of the fact that they are in idolatry and iniquity and sin. And God says, I'm going to come down and I'm going to rip up my vineyard, Israel. I'm going to take away its protection. I'm going to trample it down. I'm not going to rain on it. And this is a huge curse pronounced by God on Israel. And it's a frightening passage. I mean, it would be worse than knowing your Twin Towers are going to be attacked by some Arab terrorists. I mean, it was total wiping out of Jerusalem and the whole of the Southern Kingdom. And Isaiah immediately is seen going to the temple. And he goes to the temple and he wants to check in with God because he wants to find out, where is God? Where is God? This can't be. This is the covenant people. This is God's own chosen people. This is the seed of Abraham. This, you know. And he goes to the temple, and I think the most startling thing occurs in the opening of the chapter. He says this, and in the year King Uzziah died, when all trauma from God was falling on Israel, he said, I saw the Lord, and He was high and lifted up. And it's just shocking. He wasn't in the rubble, as the LA Times guy said. He was right on the same throne he had been on all the time. He hadn't abdicated. He hadn't lost his sovereign purpose. He hadn't diminished in his glory, high and lifted up, and his train fills the temple, you know, and holy, holy, holy. And you see God in all his full, sovereign, majestic glory, and everything that is happening within the framework of his perfect purpose. And I will say this, I don't know what the purpose of God was, quote, for America, but I do know what the purpose of God is when something like that happens. It is for judgment on some because they perish, and God has every right to bring that judgment on the ungodly who have rejected him. It is for those who believe, the blessing of all blessings, the Christians who died in those events. For them, it was an entrance into glory. God was in control of all of that. God is in control of judgment. God is in control of blessing for his people, and that fits within the righteous pattern of God as he expresses his purpose and his will.
1: Larry King was curious about whether we should forgive the terrorists. And in fact, he went around and asked, he made it a point to ask each panelist this question. That's really a hard question to answer in a soundbite, and I'm eager to hear a more in-depth reply from you.
0: As far as is humanly possible, yes, I would forgive them.
1: Whether they asked for it or not?
0: Yeah, whatever that would mean, in the sense that I would not be bound in my own heart by some unrelenting bitterness toward them. I don't mean that there can be any kind of reconciliation. In the first place, there's no relationship to start with. But I don't believe vengeance is mine. I think it's God's. Even had I lost a son or a brother or a spouse or a friend in the disasters, I don't think I would have had a heart full of bitterness or vengeance or hostility toward those people. It would be in me to forgive them, and the way I would manifest that forgiveness is not by anything on their behalf. I mean, they're dead, but it would simply be manifest in grief over the terrible disaster of their eternal soul. Nobody talks about that. It's terrible that people died in that destruction. It's more terrible that some people went to hell, and those men who committed those horrible acts went there too. That is a great grief. The deception of Islam is a great grief, and there are more coming after them who are going to be literally cast into eternal judgment under the illusion that they're serving Allah, God. So I would have nothing but compassion toward that. I think an illustration of that that may help is one of my nephews, just a really outstanding young man. I think he was about 21, 22. His name was Tim, my wife's sister's son. Fine young man, loved the Lord. He was in his college days. He was a volleyball player at California State University, and just a great, great kid. Was working in a market, and a guy came in to hold the market up and killed him. I think he was like 21 or 22, shot him dead. And, you know, the guy was on drugs, and Tim tried to intervene when this guy was getting money from a cashier. He tried to protect this lady, and he was killed. And his dad, my brother-in-law, Dwayne, I watched his response to somebody who had just murdered his son at the prime of his young years. And Dwayne went to the prison with one purpose. He said, I want to see that man. And he went there with the purpose of sharing the gospel with him and telling him that he forgave him for what he did to his son, and that more important than the death of his son was this guy's death, because his son was with Christ. Now, that's what I'm talking about when I talk about forgiveness. I mean, there's no way to restore a relationship unless somebody comes and asks for forgiveness, but I'm not going to be bound by bitterness and vengeance. I even look at the war that way. I don't see the war as some kind of retaliatory vengeance. I think a just war begins when the peace is interrupted, and it ends when the peace is restored. And I think a just war is a war that takes away the terrible, terrible interruption into the peace of this nation. In other words, it's a war of protection and justice. But I don't think we need to get caught up in personal vengeance. But on the other hand as well, only God can forgive sinners. And the sad reality is those men will never be forgiven because they died without ever believing the gospel of Jesus Christ.
1: So just to be absolutely clear, when you speak of forgiveness, the forgiveness you grant, you're talking about letting go of any bitterness or hostility, right, or anything towards them, but not absolution for their sin.
0: I couldn't give that anyway. Right. I mean, I can't give that to anybody. So anytime I talk about forgiveness, I'm just talking about the fact that I'm not holding a bitterness, I'm not holding a grudge. I can't absolve anybody's iniquities anyway. That's for God to do. And he's not going to do that for a person who doesn't come to him through Christ.
1: You mentioned the war. Let me follow up on that. Just to put that together with what you're saying about forgiveness, I notice a lot of Christians are confused about this. And they're asking questions like, can we as Christians support our government's retaliation against terrorism? And occasionally you hear a Christian cite Matthew 5, verses 38 and 39, where Jesus said, you've heard that it was said, an eye for an eye and a tooth for a tooth, but I tell you not to resist an evil person, but whoever slaps you on your right cheek, turn the other to him also. Now, what did Jesus mean, and does that have any application in a situation like this?
0: Well, first of all, it has no application in a situation like war, which is not a personal offense, which is a national issue dealing with an entity that has been ordained by God for the punishment of evildoers. I'm not an entity ordained by God for the punishment of evildoers, right?
1: Right.
0: That's not my personal issue.
1: And Jesus here is talking about personal
0: issues.
1: Yeah,
0: and I think to understand what that text actually means, if anyone slaps you, turn the other cheek. You have to understand a little bit of background. It's pretty fascinating. I'll take a minute and explain it to you. When Christians in the New Testament era, who were Jews, obviously, because Jesus was preaching and they were following him and believing in him and identifying as followers of Christ and all of this, when they were in their synagogues, you remember Jesus said to them at the upper room discourse, he said, the day's going to come when they're going to throw you out of the synagogue and they're going to whip you and all of this. Some historians indicate that there was, interestingly enough, when a person was excommunicated, a symbolic slap across the face by the ruler of the synagogue, whack, before the synagogue, and that this symbolized that rejection. A slap across the face was viewed as a very shameful thing, a very demeaning and humbling thing to be smacked across the face. There's still that, even in our culture, right? I mean, it's one thing to knock a guy's lights out. That's one kind of demonstration of how you feel about somebody. But just a smack across the face is a how dare you. It's a demeaning kind of thing, and that's the way it was. And so there's some historians who say they literally would smack somebody across the face who was excommunicated.
1: Gives new meaning to the right hand of fellowship.
0: Right. That was the right hand of disfellowship. But so what Jesus is saying is this: look, if you have so identified with me, if you have by that identification created such an offense that they have literally slapped you across the face, continue in the same path so that you are continually vulnerable to the same thing over again. And you have an illustration of the fact that it's not literal in the case of Jesus. When he was slapped, remember, they slapped him across the face and he didn't say, here, hit the other cheek. He said, essentially, why are you doing that? And he called them to account. I think what that's talking about is if they hit you once, get ready. They'll probably hit you again. And you have to maintain a certain vulnerability. And he's talking there about a Christian living in a persecuting environment. If you get slapped in the face, don't compromise. Don't lose your courage. Don't go underground. Don't deny the Lord. Don't retaliate. Don't get full of vengeance. Don't become bitter. Just live that same godly, quiet life with all of its vulnerability because you may get hit again. That's a whole different issue than God giving the right to a national government, which is exactly what Romans 13 says, the powers that be are ordained of God, and they bear the sword, and they don't bear it for nothing. They bear it to use against the evildoer for the protection of the one who does good.
2: Would you say then that Romans 13 puts a responsibility on our government to retaliate?
0: Well, I definitely do.
2: It would be wrong for them not to
0: Absolutely.
2: Retaliate.
0: Well, I mean, it's pretty obvious. If we don't do anything, well, what's going to happen? Well, it's going to keep it up and keep it up. And where does it end? I mean, all you have to do is be successful at what you do once. And if you gain the desired effect, America goes into a shell, doesn't do anything, doesn't go back to try to root out this evil and to deal with it and to bring a just punishment. Now you've just energized them. Now they're going to be flooded with other people who want to go and accomplish these great purposes and these great ends because there's no consequence. It's like, you know, on the simple level, it's like asking whether you should punish your child when he does something that's wrong. Is that the compassionate thing to do? Yeah, it is in the end, unless you want to turn your child into a criminal. I mean, if you don't punish this kind of thing, what's going to happen now and what's already happening, and I'm not here to answer questions about politics and the military, what's going to happen now as the world retaliates against this is the forces, the Taliban or whoever they are going to disintegrate under the fear and the pressure of this tremendous act of justice that's coming against them. And that's the desired effect you want. You want to disintegrate that entire base of power. And that brings about a protection of people. I think we're not only doing what's right in the protection of our own nation, but we're doing what's right in the corollary protection of Israel. Not because Israel is by any means a righteous people, but because I do think that Israel is a nation that understands right and wrong on a human level and understands justice on a human level and doesn't do to its neighbors what its neighbors continue to do to it.
2: So, John, have you gotten some good responses to your appearance on Larry King? What's the most interesting response you've gotten?
0: Well, you know what the universal response is? 99.9% of the response is, thank you for giving the true gospel. It was almost like people had hoped somebody would just give the straightforward gospel and hold the line. And that's what people keep saying. You know, we watched and we hoped that you would give the gospel and that you wouldn't compromise the gospel. And they were just very encouraged. I think it strengthened Christians to be maybe to be bold. And of course, I'm not thinking I need to, you know, suck it up and say the truth here no matter what. I just said it because that's what I believe the truth is. But I think it was encouraging. And you know, most all of the mail is basically saying we need to stand up for the gospel in a day when so many people compromise and water it down and want to make it blend in with everything else and not offend anybody. And I think that's what struck me is how, you know, because we hear so much about let's open up everything and let's embrace everybody and let's accept whoever and let's be open to other religions and let's, and you think this is a big widespread movement. And then what happens is I get on there and I'm really firm about the singularity and exclusiveness of the gospel, and there's this flood of affirmation, and you begin to realize there are people out there who aren't buying into this.
2: Thank you for doing that, John.
0: Well, I don't understand why it's a difficult thing to do. You just say what's true, and as you know me well enough to know, I'm not concerned about where it gets me. You know, I'm not concerned about what I might achieve on a worldly level. I'm just concerned about the truth. And so there's the truth, and what happens, happens. And so I don't know what'll happen. My initial reaction was I'll probably get one shot at this deal, and they'll say we'll never have that guy back again. Well, but we got a different response from the people at the program, so that's good. They said that they were looking forward to having me back again. So
2: good.
0: We'll see if that happens.
2: Lots of people are asking questions today, and I think a lot of our listeners probably are finding they have greater opportunities than ever to share the gospel with their friends, their neighbors, and so on. What advice would you give them as they're looking for ways to share their faith?
0: Yeah, don't shuffle your feet and beat around the bush would be the first thing. I mean, if the door was ever opened, it's open now. And I think that, you know, I would say to them what I said in the tape I did on terrorism. Take them to Luke 13, where Jesus did, and ask this question. What would have happened to you if you had been in the building? What would have happened to you if you'd been on the flight? Where would you be now, today? Isn't that the question? Would you be in heaven? And if they say, well, I hope so, well, on the basis of what? On the basis of why would you be in heaven? Well, I'm a pretty good person. Boy, there's the door right there. Salvation is not by works. So I think the question is just capture the moment. I mean, the moment is vivid. All you have to do is say to somebody, well, if you were on the 105th floor or the 95th floor, when the plane hit, where would you be? Or if you were in the plane, where would you be?
2: And I'll bet there's not a person in America who hasn't asked himself that question.
0: Yeah, where would I be? Yeah. Hmm. And then you go from there. I mean, look, if you're looking for an opening, an entree, a starting point for evangelism, here's a universal one. So,
2: well, thank you, John.
0: Well, thank you, Phil. It's been a delight to talk about these things, and I hope it's helpful to people. It is strange for a preacher to be thrown into a sort of short answer soundbite environment, because I'm used to explaining things. But you know, preachers are also proclaimers. We're not just explainers. And there's something wonderfully powerful about just the proclamation, because the power is in the truth. And you never know what the Lord is going to do in planting the seed. As the Apostle Paul said, some plant, some water. God gives the increase, right? So you just say what's true, and then you leave it to the Lord. Whatever that environment allows you to say, that's what you say. But I'm very thankful to the Lord for the opening that was there to proclaim the gospel, and grateful that I had enough time to at least articulate the truth and to try to get across that Jesus Christ is the only way of salvation. And I know the message got through, and I'll close by saying this. I know the message got through because I did get three letters that were furious with me, just furious. And it was really good feedback, because they said, how dare you say Jesus is the only way? So I know that message got through not only to Christians. You know, sometimes you think, well, the Christians got it, you know, because it's inside talk. It's Christian jargon and lingo. These are three non-Christians. And you know, in a sense, that was really important feedback, because if it's clear enough for somebody to get that mad who's outside the gospel, then it was clear enough for the people that the Lord may be drawing to himself. And so, you know, even that feedback was important. Another lady wrote and said that I was interrupting the peace of the world by making Jesus the only way of salvation. Well, I was glad she got it. She didn't like it, but she got it. And I remember Jesus, you know, when he preached the gospel in his own synagogue in Nazareth, they tried to throw him off a cliff and kill him. They got it. They got the message. They didn't like it, but they got it. And you're going to run into that. I mean, there are going to be people who resent that truth, but that doesn't make it the less true. And I think that's why I wonder why anybody who represents Christ equivocates on that. What do you gain? You certainly don't gain anything with the sinner, because if you don't tell the sinner the truth, he can't get saved. You certainly don't gain anything with the saints, because if you don't tell the truth, the saints don't have any respect for you. And you certainly don't gain anything with the Lord, because if you're ashamed of the gospel, you're in some serious trouble there. So, I mean, what's the upside of not just saying the truth?
2: There is none.
0: Yeah, that's what I think. One thing I need to say, sort of in wrapping all this up, this is a time for great compassion. While it is a great opportunity, we don't want to go roaring in there with guns blazing. This is an important time for sensitivity and compassion. People have been seriously tenderized. This kind of fear is not superficial. It is deep and profound. And there's an important necessity to come with the meekness and gentleness of Christ, to demonstrate the kind of weeping compassion that Jesus did, a tenderness. We come tender-hearted, we come kindly, we come compassionately, realizing that there's a lot of real fear and real anxiety and real suffering in people's hearts, and particularly those people in New York who lost people, and others around the country who lost people. This is a very, very tender time, and I think We want to be truthful, we want to speak the gospel, but we want to make sure we stay compassionate and tender-hearted and loving and gracious in the presentation of the gospel. So I would just encourage you to take every opportunity you have to demonstrate the truth and to do it in love.
1: You're listening to Grace to You, the Bible teaching ministry of John MacArthur. Today's special interview, titled Standing Firm in Unstable Times, was recorded not long after the tragic events of 9/11, 25 years ago today. Now, something that John often said is that suffering, whether from a terrorist attack or spiritual persecution or a life-threatening disease, suffering has a purifying effect. We asked John to explain what he meant by that, and here's what he said.
0: Yeah, suffering always has a purifying effect. Because even in a non-believing world, even with people who don't believe in God or the gospel or the Lord Jesus Christ, threats, suffering, terror, illness, it's a yank back from the good times, thoughts of well-being, to the reality of death. Death. I mean, we're all living on the edge all the time. And I think it forces people to think deeply. I remember when a number of years ago, we had one of the great earthquakes in Southern California, and people were killed, crushed in that earthquake under the rubble of certain buildings. The next Sunday, the congregation in our church just expanded. People rushing to the church to figure out, what do I do? Is this world coming to an end? I mean, that's one way to view it. But any level of suffering, could be that somebody tells you you have cancer or your wife decides to leave because she's having an affair with another person. All of that causes people to look at their own lives and wonder if they're not missing reality and if they have an answer for death.
1: That's right, friend. Suffering brings us face to face with the harsh realities of life in a fallen world like nothing else. 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And then be here Monday as we jump back into John MacArthur's practical study titled Wisdom for the Workplace. It's another 30 minutes of unleashing God's truth, one verse at a time, on Grace to You.
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0: Good evening and welcome to the KHCB question and answer program. My name is John Klubnik. With me tonight, I have Chuck Cummings and Jeff Klutz. And welcome, gentlemen.
1: Thank you.
0: And this is the question and answer program we're listening to tonight. And I just wanted to introduce that to you. We're here to answer your questions about God's Word. The desire of this program is to help you better understand God's Word and apply it to your daily life. And we ask that to keep the conversation edifying, Christ-centered, try to make your questions focused on Scripture. If you have a question about a political thing or a football team or what your pastor did last week or any of that, we don't really care about hearing denominations or people's names. Try to focus on a biblical passage if you can. Also, counseling questions, we're going to ask that you please refer those. We refer them to our ministry partner at Focus on the Family, and the number for that is 800-A-FAMILY. And that's if you have a specific counseling question or looking for some specific advice. We're happy to help you with principles about that. We're here for two reasons. Number one, we want to introduce you to our Creator and and help you find or seek out a relationship with Jesus Christ. And number two, we want to study God's Word together. And so we invite you to call us. The number in Houston, actually, we're just going to give one number because we don't need the other one anymore. 877-999-5422. 877-999-5422. If you're used to any of the old ones, they'll still work, but we're not going to, at least right now, do that. You can also email questions, plural, at khcb.org. My guests, two of them, Chuck Cummings teaches at Sagemont Church and has a background as a forensic accountant and lots of years Bible studying, and has the history of having done this program with my dad for many years. So welcome, Chuck.
2: Thank you.
0: Glad you're here,
2: John.
0: Again.
2: Yeah.
0: And you'll be on next week with Charles Savelle.
2: I will.
0: And
2: he knows something.
0: And Jeff Klutz, pastor of the First Baptist Church in Needville. Well, welcome, Jeff.
1: Thank you.
0: It's always
1: good to be here.
0: And we learned, Dad used to do the program by himself, and we learned that we run out of stuff to say sometimes, and it's just good to have different perspectives, and it makes it a little bit more fun. So we have more of a panel now, and we're sure glad you're here and listening. You can call at 877-999-5422, or you may email questions at khcb.org, questions plural, at khcb.org, and we'd love to hear from you. So with that, you both teach Sunday school on Sundays. I'll give you a chance to tell us what we're doing. Jeff, you're in at First Baptist Needville. What are you guys in the middle of?
1: Yes, sir. Well, my Sunday school class, pastor's class, is Genesis. I think I've given you that same answer for about a year, and I'll give it for about another year. Wednesday nights, we're wrapping up angelology. I've got a couple weeks left in Satanology, and that's the last piece. And I don't know what we'll do after that. And on Sunday mornings, we're going through the book of Hebrews, and we'll be doing that for many, many shows ahead of us, probably. And we'll break for a while around Christmas, first of the year, to go to another topic.
0: These guys both are here because I've heard them both teach, and they both have just spent their lives learning God's Word. And Chuck, what are you guys in the middle of right now at Sagemont?
2: We're in the middle of James, and what an amazing book. I taught it 30 years ago, but I've been living it this time. I literally have been counting it all joy as I go through trials. I've been having a trial and problems with somebody, and be a doer of the Word, and seek the engrafted Word. And last week was really convicting because it was about the tongue. And, man, when you dive deep into chapter 3 about the tongue, you come out totally convicted. And so it's been an exciting thing. I'm also doing a study in Romans now at the Pregnancy Center. So anyway, I'm staying busy.
0: That's good. That's really good. I'll give our numbers one more time, then we're going to take an email question. The number is 877-999-5422. And we do have one that someone emailed in, so why don't you, Chuck, read one for us?
2: Yeah, this guy says, I've asked this at least twice in the past, but none of your guests have answered.
0: Uh-oh.
2: And so, for the sake of the uneducated layman, please readily labor to share with me the meaning of these terms, agnostic, atheist, and blasphemy.
0: We did answer that, but let's try it.
2: I'll try it. I'll be very brief. Agnostic, means no. No knowledge of God. There are people who believe there may be a God, but they don't have any knowledge of him. Atheist, no theist, no deity. And then blasphemy is, wrote down that blasphemia is the actual Greek word, and it means to slander, destructive speech, injurious, impious, reproachful speech, injurious to the divine, majestic God. And I was looking at Revelation 13. One of the key facts that most people don't look at, because they don't really, they dwell more on the spectacular aspects of the Antichrist, is his main characteristic is he is a blasphemer. And chapter 13:6 says this, then he opened his mouth in blasphemy against God, to blaspheme his name, his tabernacle, and those who dwell in heaven. And I believe that the Antichrist will be an Islamic guy, and that their blasphemy is that Jesus didn't die. He didn't die for our sins. He's not God, and he wasn't resurrected. And I can't imagine more blasphemy than that. And, of course, he's going to claim to be the Messiah, the Antichrist, who is going to demand that the world worship Satan. And so hopefully that helps you understand. Either you don't know God, but you believe he might exist, there is no God, or you just slander him.
1: Yeah, good. Yeah. You know, blasphemy goes back to, it was an Old Testament in Leviticus. If you blaspheme the name of the Lord, you're put to death.
2: Exactly.
1: That was serious business.
2: Yeah.
1: You know, the idea of defaming God. God is his glory is the reason for the creation, you know, and when creation rebels against that in such a way to try to demean that glory, it's a serious offense.
2: Well, I think that Jesus was actually convicted on that basis.
1: Because they
2: claimed he blasphemed
1: by calling
2: himself God based on Revelation 7.
1: I believe you're right.
2: I mean, Daniel 7:13 being Son of Man, which is his favorite term for himself, by the way, which is a prophetic name.
0: Good questions, but I know we've answered that one before, so we're happy to talk again about it.
2: Now he's double smart.
0: Yeah. The last thing I would add to that is someone that's agnostic is somebody that doesn't know for sure. And if I'm going to witness to somebody and they tell me they're agnostic, I want to use that as a chance to reason with them about the logical reasons why there's a creator. An atheist, somebody that is convinced that there isn't. It's a different argument, different way of witnessing to them, but both interesting because unbelievers will refer to them as one of those two, and it's important to know the distinction. Mm-hmm. We've got three calls waiting, so let's take our first call. This is KHCB and the question and answer program. You're on the air. Could we have your question, please?
3: Yes, I'm out of Texarkana, Texas, up here.
0: Hi.
3: My question is regarding Jonathan Edwards. He had, in his sermon, Sinners in the Hands of an Angry God, he got in trouble a lot at his church later for saying that even the children are sinners in the hands of an angry God and bound for hell, in this. And his references, you know, included like John 3, where Jesus saying you must be born again to enter heaven. And then on that later down in that same series of verses there, said all who do not believe are condemned already because they have not believed in the only God, Son of God. And so this would go against most of today's teaching on the age of accountability.
0: Okay.
3: So what's your thoughts on that?
0: We'll talk about that. Another way that you could angle this too is, are there multiple paths to God? You know, if I'm sincere in another faith, is that good enough? But let's talk first. Let's talk about that. So the phrase "age of accountability" is not a biblical phrase. And it's not something you're going to be able to look up. I would tell you that from my belief in having lost two babies, years ago, that I believe that I will see them someday, and I believe that based upon God's character, that that they're with Him. But I can't give you a passage in Scripture that would definitively tell that. I think we can see the story of David and how he said when his son died that I will see him again. And I also think about the just the character of God in that sense. There's a good book by Robert Leitner, and I don't remember the name. I'll find it for you on that specific issue of specifically babies and unborn, and if they're now, he goes further, and you can think about, well, what about someone who's not mentally capable or not old enough to understand? I put my hope in God's character on that one. I know there's different opinions possibly, but that's my opinion, or that's my personal belief.
1: Well, and what John said is absolutely right. We don't have a scripture verse that says, hey, you know, you're good up till 9, you know, or 6 or 4. I can tell you, I became a believer at 6. And a lot of people are like, well, you can't understand the gospel at 6, but it's 50 plus years later, and I've been a pastor for 40 of them. So I think it stuck pretty good. But not everybody's the same. Deuteronomy 1:39 talks about children, little ones who don't yet know good from evil. Romans 7:9, Paul speaks about being alive apart from the law, but the commandment came and sin came alive and I died. There are some ancillary teachings about accountability that go into the wealth of Christian thinking on that subject. And it's a long discourse over a lot of years that people have struggled with the answer to that question. We just don't have a slam dunk verse. To my satisfaction.
2: The closest thing I think comes to it is what John mentioned in Samuel about David saying, I can't come. He won't come to me, but I will go to him, indicating that he was somewhere that he thought he would see him again. It's probably the clearest reference that I'm aware of in the scripture. And I'm also with John that I think I know someone who has a Down syndrome child that cannot speak and reason. And I have to put my hope in the character and mercy of God that He will take care of these children who have not, I don't know if age of accountability, but they just simply are not incompetent or capable of trusting in Christ.
0: The book, if you want to, especially if you have a child in this way, the book by Robert Leitner is called Safe in the Arms of Jesus, and he goes into a lot of depth into that particular opinion and backing it up with scripture. So anyway, let's take another call. This is KHCB and the question and answer program, and you're on the air. We have your question, please. Hello, you're on the air.
4: Yes, hello.
0: Hi, how can we help you?
4: Yeah, my name is Dan. I have a question regarding Revelation chapter 22 and verses 18 and 19. Can you hear me okay?
0: Yes, sir.
4: Dietrich Bonhoeffer, talking about children, Dietrich Bonhoeffer once warned us, saying the test of the morality of a society is what it does for its children. He also said that silence in the face of evil in itself is evil, and that God will not hold us guiltless. And also, Dietrich told us as Christians, not to speak is to speak, not to act is to act. And John gave us verse 18 and 19 and in chapter 22 of Revelation, a warning that anyone who adds to this book or takes away from the words of the book of this prophecy, I'm reading it, God shall take away his part from the tree of life. Now, we have a politician that has described God as being non-binary, that God is not against gay marriage or abortion, and his description of God goes on and on, distortions, okay? In Germany, there were pastors that actually hung on their lapel
0: okay.
4: The swastika.
0: Tell you what.
4: And so there was a There was a price to be paid for supporting a politician like that in Germany.
0: All right, I get the gist of what you're saying, and let me go ahead and finish that for you, and I think we might know who you're talking about, but we don't want to go there, because there's so many good questions we can ask without diving into anybody or any politics, because sure enough, I'm going to get somebody on the other side that's going to have a different opinion with that. But what's our responsibility as believers? To be accurate and in our lives.
1: And absolutely, you know, this isn't a political show. We try to be real careful about that, but it is a biblical show. We do want to deal with the scripture, and the scripture does say what, you know, you intonated Bonhoeffer, you know, talking about, you know, to not acknowledge evil is to basically to participate with it, and there are a number of scriptures that basically make that point. Proverbs 31:8, speak up for those that have no voice, for the justice of all who are dispossessed. Speak up, judge righteously, defend the cause of the oppressed. So we are to speak for those who can't speak for themselves. Ezekiel 33, talking about the watchman coming, the man who doesn't blow the trumpet and warn the others is culpable. We find scriptures like that all over the scripture, even the New Testament. Don't participate in the fruitless works of darkness. So yes, we have a responsibility to speak truth to error, and we definitely agree with that. And I think that's your responsibility when any politician or any other person comes up and presumes to speak things about the scripture that are not what the scripture says. I can tell you, I for one, I'm going to jump on that like a duck on a June bug. I'm going to say, no, that's not what the scripture teaches. And I think that is our responsibility. As far as a biblical question, I do think there's a biblical answer to that.
0: Yeah. I mean, my focus too is going to be on my personal responsibility. And many times we're not bold and we let our culture kind of dictate our theology rather than God's word dictate what we do. And I think that's the message I would say is to don't let your culture or your personal experience trump what is in God's word. And Chuck, you want to say anything else on that one?
2: Well, I might address, you know, I don't know that I have an absolute answer for his question about the passage he actually asked about, which is Revelation 22:18 and 19. But basically, it's a serious matter to take the book of Revelation and try to take things out of it and say that they don't matter, or to try to add things to it that aren't there. And by the way, that's very common.
0: Yeah.
2: I know one group that thinks, for example, 144,000 is them, and they completely distorted the entire book of Revelation. And so it sounds like it's a serious matter if you do it, but I don't know that we can be concrete in saying exactly what happens. The tree of life is an interesting concept, since we'll live forever, and it's for the healing of the nations.
1: Right, right.
2: So
1: where there's no illness.
2: Where there's no illness or anything. And so I was afraid he was going to ask the other question about who are these people that are outside the city on the earth. But anyway.
0: We'll come back to that. All right, we've got another one holding. Let's take our next call. This is KHCB in the question and answer program. You're on the air. Can we have your question, please?
5: Hello?
0: Hi.
5: Am I on?
0: Hi, you're on the air.
5: Oh, great. Well, thank you for being there. Mr. Klubnik, I know your testimony of receiving the Lord as a child, and the other gentleman said he was six, and I work with children, and I just love the fact that they can receive the Lord at such an early age. But my question is Matthew 18:6, but whoever shall offend one of these little ones which believe in me, it was better for him that a millstone were hanged about his neck and that he was drowned in the depth of the sea. First of all, what do you think it means to offend a child who believes in the Lord? And is that pretty stiff punishment? Was Jesus just saying this to get their attention, to be hanged and drowned in the depths of the sea? That's always caught my attention. I just thought I'd get your ideas of what
0: all
5: you
0: right,
5: think
0: we'll
5: about
0: talk about
5: it.
0: That. You know, I think that last part is just a contrast. And so, for example, Jesus said, hate your father and mother. And he's making a contrast. He's not saying, you know, go out and actually physically hate them, but in contrast to your love for Christ, it should fall so far behind that it's like doing that. And I think that's the case with this. I want to tell you a neat story about my daughter. And, you know, I became a believer, you know, probably 5 or 6. And I remember specifically exactly what happened and where we were. We were on the way to Vacation Bible School at J. Vernon McGee's Church in Los Angeles. And I remember hearing the story and my mom explaining it to us. And my brother was talking. And I told him to shut up or be quiet. But with my daughter, it was really interesting because we started out at 3 years old. She started to be able to understand that God loves her. And then after that, she started to understand sin because we had a naughty spoon. And so I would explain to her that you know, sin is turning our back on God and doing our own thing. And but then I began to teach her as she got older that Christ took the naughty spoon for us. And I remember, and she was a little girl at night, said Jesus took the naughty spoon, because she understood what that meant. And then the last thing I taught her is just how to respond. And as she got older, she was able to comprehend a little bit more, where, you know, at 3 or so, she just was able to comprehend that Jesus loves me. But it was really neat of the next couple of years of putting her to bed and talking to her, how she began to understand and fully understand the whole picture, to where she did make a decision at a young age.
2: Well, I think all of this, John, is hyperbole. I mean, the whole passage from 6 to 9, if your eye sin, pluck it out. He's not actually telling them to put out their eye or to cut off their hands and so forth. In the same way, these little children are believers. He says, those who believe in me, to sin, it's a serious business to cause them to sin. I don't know that he's telling them anything other than how serious it is. Definitely.
1: Yeah, I agree. And you know, the questioner asked, what does it mean to cause a child to fall away? It's not the typical word there, fall away. It's the word in the Greek is a variant of scandalizo. It means to cause them to trip, to cause them to sin. We don't teach children to do wrong by the Lord. We don't say things that are going to cause them to not want to follow Christ. And the whole purpose of the paragraph is to take a conscious view of your actions where eternity's concerned. You know, it's better for you to gouge your eye out and go into eternal life maimed than to have two eyes, you know, and go into eternal fire. You know,

0: you know, if you're looking to make an impact, go get involved with those little ones and teach them about God's word. I'm going to give you our number because I haven't in a while, 877-999-5422. This is the question and answer program, and we'll take a call right now. Hi, you're on KHCB, and welcome to the question and answer program. Could we have your question, please?
1: Yes, sir. Thank you all for taking my question.
0: Well, thanks for calling.
1: My question is concerning last night. I was in Bible study, and a question was asked, how many times did God write the 10th commandment? And I said two, and the rest of them said it was one. And they said because Moses chiseled the stone and took it up on the mountain where God was speaking to him. So I had to do a little study, and I found out Exodus 34:1 and also 34 chapter and the 28th verse was telling me that God, Moses did what God asked him to do, but God did the writing. So I would like to hear what you have to tell me.
0: We'll talk about that. Thank you for calling.
1: Thank you. All right.
0: So I'll give the quick answer.
2: Once was enough?
0: Well, Moses broke them and God rewrote them. Yeah. So the first time God gave the Ten Commandments, Moses came down. And you can't do this without telling the story of the Mel Brooks movie. God has given me 15 commandments and he broke it. Yeah. 10 commandments. But sorry for that. But so he wrote them out twice, but he delivered them also twice. He delivered them once to Moses, and then in Deuteronomy, Joshua delivered them again. And the thing I always like to point out, because people like to put themselves under the law, is you got to look also at the consequence for breaking those 10 commandments. Each one is death. And so
3: we got an email question like that too, John. It says in Galatians 3:1-5 describes followers of Jesus Christ need not observe the Jewish laws. There are many Jewish laws described in the books of Exodus, Leviticus, Numbers, and Deuteronomy. How much of these contents are applicable to Christians? And the principles, many of the principles are retold in the New Testament, but my response would be that that's why Galatians was written, because we're not under the law anymore. And I think there's a huge misconception about for many Christians. They think that Jews thought they were saved by keeping the law, but they weren't. No. The keeping the law was to enjoy the relationship with God, just like us. We keep Jesus' commandments, we love him. And secondly, their sacrificial system was to restore their relationship with God, not to begin a relationship with it.
2: It's impossible for the blood of bulls and goats to take away sins in Hebrews.
3: Exactly. But it can cover the sins, the atone for the sins, so that they might restore their relationship once a year. And so the law is really confusing for a lot of Christians. You know, we've got some that believe if you don't keep it, you're not saved. And I don't guess they read Galatians in their Bible or whatever. But yeah. Anyway, I'm sorry to interrupt
2: you. That's the whole subject of Galatians, absolutely, is that Christ fulfilled the law because we can't.
3: Right.
0: Yeah. I like that part. I mean, the thing I love is that you don't get to heaven. You're not justified by how good you keep the law, and you're not sanctified by how good you keep the law.
3: Right.
0: We're saved by grace through faith. That's justification. And because we're saved, God produces works in us. Your salvation is not a condition. Your works are not a condition for your salvation. They're a product of your salvation.
3: Exactly. Right.
0: So yeah. That's your James study right there.
3: There you go.
0: In a nutshell.
3: And James said, by the way, interestingly enough, in chapter 2, verse 13, right before he goes into the faith without works is dead, he talks about the fact that we all need to be concerned about mercy.
0: All right.
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1: It's 83 and partly cloudy. Wind is from the south-southeast at 5 to 10 miles per hour. Tonight, partly cloudy with a low in the upper 70s. Then tomorrow, thunderstorms with a high in the low 90s. Tomorrow night, partly cloudy with a low in the upper 70s. It's 83 and partly cloudy.

0: right, welcome back to the KHCB question and answer program. We have a tradition of praying at the top of the hour, and Pastor Jeff Klutz of the First Baptist Church in Needville has offered to pray for us, our sure. country.
1: Father, we rejoice to have been redeemed from your enemies to be your sons and daughters. We thank you, Father, for the grace that saves us. We rejoice, Lord, that because of the existence of so many horrible things that we see and we struggle with and we wonder why you allowed them, yet because of those things, we can see aspects of your nature we would never have known, such as your grace, such as your ability to forgive, your ability to love your enemies, all these things that show how you've responded to your enemies. May they inspire us, Lord, as we desire to be Christ-like and godly, Lord, to show that same grace to those around us. We lift up our people. We lift up our country. Lord, it seems that every day that goes by, we get deeper and deeper into a certain mire of not knowing who we are and certainly not knowing who you are any longer. And I pray, Lord, that you would bring fruitfulness to the gospel as it is propagated in churches. May our churches, Lord, stand on the truth of Scripture. May they preach the gospel boldly, and Lord, may we preach it accurately, and Lord, still bring that message of salvation to a lost world. Father, be with our leaders. Give them wisdom. Give them sound, godly judgment. Protect us and our progeny. And Lord, thank you that you are the great God who raises and lowers kings. Nebuchadnezzar, all the way through history, as you determined, and never have you been out of control, and you're not now. And we thank you for that knowledge. And give us wisdom as we continue to discuss your word tonight. We love you and pray in Christ's name. Amen.
2: Amen.
0: You're listening to the KHCB question and answer program. This is the Thursday night program. KHCB has a Tuesday night pastor study question and answer, very similar format, different set of guys. And the purpose of our program is to just help each other understand Scripture and grow closer in your walk with the Lord. And we ask that to keep our discussion edifying, Christ-centered. We want your questions, if you could, to focus on Scripture and its applications. We try to refrain from talking about individuals, political parties, churches, denominations. Don't call people out by name. But there's always some sort of a biblical principle that you can come up with. So we encourage you to do that. We don't want to call anybody out. Secondly, a lot of times, or sometimes we have questions that are personal in nature or counseling questions. And we wanted to just remind you that we're happy to speak in generalities, but we're not going to address any specific issues. If you've got a counseling problem or something that might need a counselor, talk to your pastor or professional counselor, or we have a ministry partner here at KHCB with Refocus on the Family, and at their website, focusonthefamily.com, or by calling 1-800-A-FAMILY, they have counselors standing by. They can, you know, privately help you with individual and detailed stuff. So if you call, we'll give you a general answer, but we want you to, If you need that, there's some great pastors and some great Christian counselors here in your local area, and Focus on the Family's got some great folks standing by. So John Klubnik is my name, and this is the KHCB question and answer program, and with me, Pastor Jeff Klutz of First Baptist Needville, and Chuck Cummings teaches Sunday school at Sagemont Church. And man, I'm happy to have these guys here. You can call the program at 877-999-5422, or you can email the program at questions@khcb.org. We're going to take our next call right now. This is KHCB in the question and answer program. You're on the air. Can we have your question, please? Hi, you're on the air.
3: Hello?
0: Hi, you're on the air.
3: Hello. Yes, my small flip phone, I had to turn it back on. I'm sorry.
0: Good for you for a flip phone.
3: Yes, I'm 81 years old. You know, I like the small. I don't like smartphones. Yes, sir. Okay. This question is about something that's been bothering me for a while. It's about when you pray, like I live alone, so, you know, and you're praying alone, and so the question is about somewhere I read that, first of all, let me qualify that by saying when I'm praying or praising, that is, the Lord, I can be pretty darn low, and I don't worry a bit about it, okay? But, you know, when
0: Hold on, you faded out. When you praise the Lord, you can be...
1: loud.
0: Loud?
1: I think.
3: Yes. And thank you for qualifying that.
0: Okay.
3: Yes. That is so true. Okay, I'm going to try to make this brief. Yes. But somewhere, I Kate listens, can listen, that is to say, to our praying, you know, and we're very humble, we're very vulnerable, plus we're praying. When we're praying for forgiveness, specific, when we're specifically asking, you know, about specific things, okay, we should rather, we should rather pray.
0: We're having a really hard hearing the whole question. So.
3: Oh, you are? Oh, my goodness.
0: Yeah.
3: Okay, so let me, okay.
0: Speak right to the speaker and try and give me your question, so at least I'm sure I get that part of it. Then you can embellish if you need to.
3: Oh, say it again. You want me to say it again?
0: Yeah, that's better. Just say it one more. Just give me your question one more time.
3: Okay, here we go. Okay, I did say that, you know, I'm older and I live alone, and when I pray, and when I praise the Lord, I'm fine. And, I mean, I'm very loud, and I'm, you know, in my apartment, and I'm all over my apartment. I'm a lifetime exerciser also, if that gives you any idea. So I'm not a bit worried about who hears me then or anybody
0: want. So what's your question?
3: I'm the only one listening. Okay. But somewhere I read that Satan, you know, like when we pray for real forgiveness, you know, for something that, you know, we're so vulnerable. We're all vulnerable when we're praying for forgiveness to Jesus, and that we should rather pray them quietly because Satan can use them against us. And I've been wondering about this, and I know he can't read our thoughts. I've already read up all about that a long time ago. But maybe I'm overthinking about my praying. Do you see what I could be? So, and I'm sorry, I have looked it up, look it up in scripture.
0: Tell you what, I think we got a couple of good questions out of that. So I'm going to let you hang up and listen. And I'm gonna rephrase what I think you said. So number one, if I'm praying, especially by myself, does it matter if I'm loud or exercising or quiet or silent or laying in bed or whatever? How does my posture there? Number two, I think she was trying to say, is Satan listening? And what's he going to do about it if he hears my praying? Should I quiet up and listen up? And then the last thing I think we should probably address is just the importance of confession in a relationship, and I guess I'll start with that, and I'll let you guys take the other two. Is that, you know, if you're in a relationship with somebody and y'all are at odds with each other, it's like your back is at each other, and confession is simply turning around and agreeing with that other person about what happened, and if you're responsible for it, how you acknowledging what you did and how that's hurt that relationship. And that's what confession is. Satan, whether he hears it or not, I'm not worried about that. I think what he hates is confession in the first place. He likes us to have pride and to stand up and think we're too good for God. And a humble heart confesses our sins. A humble heart seeks reconciliation and restoration of that relationship. And I think that's what makes him mad more so than the tone you're using. But you guys want to comment on any of that?
2: Well, I'll say 1 John 1:9, if we confess our sins, he's faithful and just to forgive us our sins and to cleanse us from all unrighteousness. And I think it's really important to understand that when you put your faith in Christ, you're forgiven for all your sins, past, present, and future. But they can impact your relationship, which is what 1 John's all about, abiding in Christ. And so I would say that pleading for forgiveness, he's already forgiven you, but what he wants you to do is to acknowledge. And I think the word confess means to just say the same thing about it that God would say about it.
1: Now I want to comment on a phrase you used and just caution you. You said, I heard someone say, I believe you heard someone say, I've heard people say the same thing. I just want to caution you that when someone says something, be a Berean and see if that's what the Bible teaches. There's a lot of talk in the church today. This is a new doctrine. There's no biblical background to it. This idea that if Satan hears your prayers and he can use it against you. 1 John 4:4 says, greater is he who's in you than he who's in the world. If I'm praying to the Lord, I don't care if Satan hears, because God hears, and he's the one I'm talking to, and he's able to handle the enemy. So, yeah, maybe I've heard people say things like that, don't let the devil know what you're thinking in this, but there's not a biblical principle that I've ever run across that teaches that directly. And so I would just caution against worrying about that.
0: All right. Thanks for that call. You know, it's I just look at any relationship. If I do something dumb and I hurt somebody that I care about, the that relationship is kind of iffy, touchy, you know, hurting until I turn and repent of that and restore that. And it's just a matter of humbling ourselves and seeking out the Lord and you know, that's it. And I agree with what Jeff said. I don't care what Satan hears on that. And even if he is, it's none. Who cares? It's so.
1: You're talking to Daddy about a family matter and your brother hears it. That's irrelevant.
0: I like that. Let's take another one. This is KHCB in the question and answer program. You're on the air. Can we have your question, please? Hi, you're on the air.
4: Can you hear me?
0: Yes, sir.
4: Yes, my question is two-part. My first one is in Psalms 49, it says it comes from the sons of Korah. Now, if I'm not mistaken, I read in the book of Exodus that Korah himself was harsh to Moses and that Korah and his family was to be destroyed. So who are these sons of Korah in Psalms 49? And I'll hang up and I'll listen.
0: All right, let's check. I don't know off the top of my head, so let's...
1: Numbers.
0: Family of Levites who served
1: 16.
0: In Israel's worship. Rebelled against Moses and Aaron.
1: Yeah, Korah was judged in Numbers 16:31. As he's finished speaking, the ground split open. But it says explicitly in Numbers 26, the sons of Korah, however, did not die. And so they were not a part of that judgment. And it was spelled out in Numbers 26. And that's something that a quick search pulled up that I didn't remember.
2: You know, I didn't know. I cheated. I didn't know the answer either.
0: All right. Let's take another one. This is KHCB in the question and answer program. You're on the air. Could we have your question, please?
5: Okay. Can you hear me?
0: Yes, sir.
5: Well, I have two questions. My first question is between Malachi and Matthew, what captivity were the Israelites in? And my second question is Galatians 3:28, when it says there is neither Jew nor Greek, bond nor free, male nor female, for you are all one in Christ. So who are the Greeks
1: okay. In
5: this scripture? Those are my two questions. Can you give me an answer?
1: Yes, sir. Thank you. So as far as Malachi to Matthew, there was no captivity. The time of the Gentiles is alive and well. Southern kingdom fell to Babylon, then Persia took over Babylon, and then the Greeks took over the Persians, and that Greek uprising, then the Romans take over the Greek. That all happened between Malachi and Matthew. But so they're still subjugated by Gentile nations in the sense that when the New Testament opens, they're under Roman thumbs, but they are not in captivity and without at least their choice. So I'm not sure if that answers the question, if there was more to that question, but that's the simple answer is they weren't.
0: But there were 400 silent years
1: between.
2: Yeah, they were subject to Daniel's kings that
1: right.
2: predicted they would be subject to, but they were, I guess they were subjugated to, they weren't in captivity. Hmm. They weren't in captivity after the Babylonian captivity. Mm-hmm. I agree with Jeff on that.
1: You know, the second question in Galatians 3, there's no Jew, Greek, slave, or free, male or female, since you're all one in Christ Jesus. Let's make sure we take every piece of that before we judge it. There's no Jew or Greek. There's no slave or free. There's no male or female. Well, there are Jews, there are Greeks, there are slaves, there are freedmen, there are males, there are females. So his point is that if you belong to Christ, the next sentence, you're Abraham's seed and heirs according to the promise. So the point of that passage is, whether you're Jew or Greek, whether you're slave or free, whether you're male or female, you are in Christ, then you belong to Christ and you're in. But you asked who the Greeks were. Greek culture came in with Alexander the Great when he took over Persia. He died young. His kingdom split four ways. A lot of Daniel deals with those years, those silent years you were talking about. And Greek culture permeated the world. And so to say Jew or Greek, he's basically saying you're either a Jewish person that has the Jewish identity that so much of the Bible is connected to, or you're one of the people of the world around us, which had a very Greek flavor, even though it was during the Roman rule.
0: All right, let's take another call, then we'll hit our email questions. This is KHCB in the question and answer program. You're on the air.
6: Yes, hello.
0: Hi.
6: First of all, I want to say a group of us in this study I'm about to talk about or ask question for, I studied under your dad, and we're really blessed.
0: Which one was that?
6: It was with Grace Community Bible Church.
0: Oh, how fun.
6: Way back in the 80s. So, awesome time. I'd love to hear you speak.
0: On 359.
6: Yes. He helped start that when it was in a double-wide
0: trailer. I remember. I remember Fred Beeler and Bulky Mahler and some of those guys.
6: Bulky was my mentor, we're blessed by all of that.
0: Well, that's good. I talked to your pastor a few weeks ago.
6: Oh, okay.
0: Just briefly, yeah. Well, good.
6: Well, we've splintered out and around, but anyway, we're in a Bible study, which we've been together since then.
0: Wow.
6: We just finished the Pentateuch, took us years, but we're about to study Ezekiel. And my question is, what can we look forward to in this book, and maybe even some highlights as we go through it? And I'll hang up and listen, because I'd love to hear it.
2: Amazing book. I've taught it. And my part that I love, of course, it begins in chapter 36. And just a brief outline, 36 is one of the most amazing things in Scripture. It has to do with God saying that when Israel was out of the land, they profaned his name. In fact, he uses the word profane, I think, 6, 7, 8 times. He's really upset about it. But he said, I had regard for my holy name, because he had made a promise about Israel. And they said that when they were out of the land, they said that he couldn't keep them in the land. And so he said, I had regard for my name, and so therefore I'm going to bring them back. And starting in chapter 36, he brings them back. 37 is dry bones, Valley of Dry Bones. 38 and 39, in my view, are the Armageddon. Chapters 40 to 48 is the millennium, and this is a really exciting book. I love teaching. But back in the early parts, you've got a lot of things that I think are going to turn out to be really relevant to our day today. A lot of judgment on nations that are existing today that will be part of the final world government. And then, of course, we've got the cherubim and the wheels and all of that fanciful stuff that's a lot of fun to study.
0: Here's my favorite part. Is Ezekiel 36, 25-27. I will sprinkle clean water on you. You will be clean. I will cleanse you from all your filthiness. I will give you a new heart. I'll take away the heart of stone and give you a heart of flesh. Mm. And that's God's promise. We talked about the law. And the reason they couldn't follow the law is they had a heart of stone. And the reason we can walk with the Lord is we have God's Spirit living in us. And that was the promise that was coming, where God gave us the capacity to follow him because he gave us his Spirit. And it's a neat promise.
1: The beauty of the big prophet books, the minor prophets, they'll hit a subject maybe for the whole book, but your big prophetic books, they're like watching a movie that traverses history. You're going to get stuff that's relevant to them. You're going to get future stuff. You're going to get pictures. You're going to get it. They're always exciting. They're always fun to study. And the beauty of them is they're long, but you're changing subject every chapter or two anyway. And so they just keep you guessing, and you're going to love it.
0: All right. We're going to play Fireball with a couple of email questions. So You guys will.
2: Well, I got one here. It's pretty quick.
0: Let's take a couple.
2: Ecclesiastes 5:1-4-6. It says, are there any vows that are described, asking about vows, are described in Numbers 1-2? Are these instructions to Israelites applicable to Christians? Do these instructions apply to vows? Vows are serious business. I learned that as early as Christian. And Jesus said, just let your yes be yes and your no, no. Don't make any vows. And James 5, as I told you, I've been teaching. James 5:12 says this. Let me get there. He says, but above all, my brethren, do not swear, even by heaven or by earth or by with any other oath. Let your yes be yes and your no, no, lest you fall into judgment. My view is this. When you make a vow, you've made a commitment, and you don't break it. And if you break it, there's consequences.
0: I think sometimes we kind of take lightly our vows. We go, you know, we use words that we think are just, you know, modern slang, and they're really vows. Dang and darn and all those D words.
2: When he asked about
0: careful.
2: Marriage vows,
0: yeah.
2: I met my wife, Leslie, in 10 days. I'm a CPA and a forensic accountant, so I'm kind of cautious, so I waited 10 days to ask her to marry me. but the one thought I had when I asked her to marry me was, this is forever. Because I'd been taught that it's forever. So we celebrated 59 years last week. So anyway, maybe that helps you.
0: All right, we got another email one. These are hot off the press.
1: They're rolling in quick.
0: All right. If we had an unpeaceful relationship with an ex when they died, when we get to heaven and face them, will that memory be erased? let's digest that. I mean, all of us have done dumb things. and all of us probably have done things that have offended or hurt somebody, and are we all going to be mad at each other in heaven over that stuff?
2: I think the experience would be so spectacular that we just...
0: I like he's going to wipe away every tear from their eye.
2: Well, eventually he's going to do a brain wipe. Isaiah tells us that at some point we won't remember anything, and I think that's probably good.
0: So look up Matthew 5:24. We had a question on that one.
1: Got it.
0: Speak to the passage. How does it apply today? Or do we apply it today?
1: The passage is Jesus talking about forgiveness. He said, if you go to the altar and you're giving your gift and your brother or sister has something against you, leave your gift there in front of the altar, go and be reconciled with your brother or sister, and then come and offer your gift. Yeah, I think it applies to us today. It doesn't apply the way it applied then. That was the gift in the act of worship, sacrificial gift. We don't do that. We don't have an altar where we're spilling blood. Christ died, but that's the point, is Jesus forgave us. He said multiple times, and it's echoed multiple times, you don't not forgive people when God has forgiven you. That's the bottom line. And so, and that's the same point.
0: It
1: said
0: points
1: a different
0: to the hypocrisy. I mean, if you make a big deal about, hey, look at what a good Bible teacher I am, or a good generous giver to the church, or all these other stuff, and yet you've got junk in your trunk of how you treat people and how your reputation, and are you a different person on Monday than you were on Sunday? It's talking about that hypocrisy, right?
1: Well, and that answers the last question, too. You know, we're going to have perfect forgiveness in heaven, and whichever of the two on any issue they might could bring up is going to know that they were the guilty party. They're going to admit that. It's going to be forgiven, and nobody's going to care.
0: Here's another one. My nephew Cade just got married.
2: Oh yeah!
0: And we had so much fun, and we were dancing and having fun. And my I won't tell. Yeah, I will. My mom Peggy was dancing a little bit, not much. She's gonna be mad at me. But here's the question: is it wrong for Christians to attend a birthday party and dance, or a wedding and dance, and? Or we used to call them foot function at the Baptist church. But does that mean we're not being light in the dark world? Or what do you think? Can I still?
1: you know, I think dancing had a career in worship long before it had the career that we associate it with today.
0: Now, there's some dancing that's not too swell.
1: Oh, well, you can do anything
0: high school kids
1: in a bad way.
0: Yeah.
1: But dancing as an essence, it's just dancing. You know, what you're dancing to, how you're dancing, and who you're dancing with, and how you're dancing with them, all those things come into play. But dancing itself, David danced in front of the Lord. We're told to dance, be merry, and praise God. And, you know, I don't think dancing is something that inherently is bad. And I'm a Baptist saying that, so there you go.
2: Well, the worst part is when you dance, like me, and you can't carry a tune or have any rhythm.
1: Yes. Yes, injure my wife when I dance.
0: Now, I'll tell you something my dad used to tell us, though, because this is in the broader sense of music. Listen to the words of the songs you're singing. Be aware of what they're talking about. There's a lot of filthy, foul stuff out there, and just because they put a catchy tune to it doesn't mean you're not singing it and filling your mind with it. So so pay attention to what you're listening to, and if it's not good, then throw that stuff out. All right, here's another one. How do you keep the scripture passage practically of seek first the kingdom of God? What does that look like in the day-to-day? How does somebody honor this? What are some practical principles of seek ye first the kingdom of God and all of its righteousness?
1: You know, Jesus was telling them not to be chasing after all the things that the heathen are worried about. Seek God's kingdom and he'll provide for you. But we have all through the scripture, and I went ahead and pulled a list because I've read that question earlier. Colossians 3, if you've been raised with Christ, seek things above where Christ is seated at the right hand of God. Set your mind on things above, not on earthly things. I think that's the whole thing, is we're living for a bigger picture. Our minds are on the end game and not just what we can have right now for our enjoyment.
0: Perspective.
2: Priority.
0: Dad had a plaque in the kitchen wall, and my mom has it now. It says, only one life soon will pass. Only what's done for Christ will last. And with all you do, you can do the right things for the wrong reasons, but you do things with an eternal perspective. Whether you work in a secular job, whether you teach Sunday school, whatever it is, you do that with an eternal perspective. And for some folks in ministry, I think sometimes it's frustrating, sometimes we don't see fruit, but we do it with an eternal perspective, and we honor the Lord in that. We got a minute for another comment. Any more on that?
2: I'm good.
0: Okay. Well, we're kind of starting to land the plane here. We've got another 30 seconds or so, but I just appreciate you all listening. We get together every week, somebody in this booth, and we do this specifically to dig into God's Word with you, but also to tell you and introduce to you the creator of the universe, who came and as Jesus died on a cross so that each of us can have a relationship with him. And we want to encourage you to look into that, study, as Philip said, come and see. And we just thank you for calling and listening. And John Klubnik with Jeff Klutz from Needville First Baptist Church. And Chuck Cummings, thanks for coming.
1: Thank you for having us.
2: Enjoy being here.
0: All right. God bless.

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2: The Son of Man has now come, and he came to seek and save that which was lost.
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2: Parable of the prodigal son. Guy goes off, foreign land, he gets into trouble, he comes back. 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And this will be a struggle for the older brother who was always there, as it proved to be. 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The Son of Man, and he came to seek and save that which was lost.
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Hey, I'm John Gager, and you just described exactly what we do every Sunday morning from 6 to 9 Central on Songs for Sunday. Would love to see you there. This is KHCB, helping you draw closer in your walk with Jesus Christ.

0: Wagner, who writes, "Dear KHCB, thank you for the daily encouragement through the Word of God. I enjoy the pastors who share the Word with us, always sharing hope, joy, and peace. Thank you." Well, thank you for reaching out to us here at KHCB. Thank you for standing with us financially as well. Your gift to the ministry helps to make that possible. As we continue to study the Word together here on KHCB, a core part of the ministry of KHCB from the very beginning, over 64 years ago, the teaching and preaching of God's Word. This next note comes to us from a listener in League City. This was attached to a donation to the ministry. They write, "God bless all of you at KHCB. I pray for Colin's family. He was a godly man and caring." We thank God for KHCB, signed In His Love. Well, thank you for your note to us here. Thank you for your donation to the ministry as well. Thank you for praying for Colin's family. I did have a text exchange with Patty recently. I know that she appreciates your prayers. We are grateful for the short time of ministry that we enjoyed with Colin, and we love the fact that he is with his Savior today. But I would ask that you continue to pray for the Lambert family. Join us in that, won't you? Well, again, thanks so much for all of the cards, letters, notes, and emails that are sent our way. We are always encouraged to hear from you, friends. Our email address is simply email@khcb.org. You can send something to the street address as well, 2424 South Boulevard, Houston, Texas, 77098. That's 2424 South Boulevard, Houston, Texas, 77098. Let's turn our attention now to the daily financial report, a report of the Lord's faithfulness as God continues to sustain the work here at KHCB through friends like you. $19,579 received for the ministry today, $50 received for the Pete Steigerwald Legacy Fund. Again, the Pete Steigerwald Legacy Fund is a capital expansion fund that we've used for purchasing additional radio stations in the network, and is also used for practical equipment needs like antennas, generators, satellite receivers. Right now, we're working towards the addition of HD here in the Houston market, an opportunity for us to be heard on about 1 million receivers here in the Houston market. 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Not only will we have the ability to broadcast KHCB on HD, but we'll have the opportunity to extend a couple of more channels in HD as well. It's about a $150,000 investment for us, which is quite a bit of money, but we do believe that this is the right time for us to invest in HD. It's a wonderful advancement in technology and gives us the opportunity to provide multiple channels for people on the new HD dashboard. So our total now for this month of September is $60,428. Our budget for the month, $350,000. And that means that $289,572 is still needed to reach our monthly operational goal. We are so grateful for your prayers and faithful financial support. 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
2: It's 81 and mostly cloudy. Wind is from the south at 5 to 10 miles per hour. Tonight, partly cloudy with a low in the upper 70s. Then tomorrow, thunderstorms with a high in the low 90s. Tomorrow night, partly cloudy with a low in the upper 70s. It's 81 and mostly cloudy.

get the opportunity to appear in the Los Angeles area of California. This particular night, the audience was very large, numbering about 2,000 people. Also, they were very responsive. And I recall, in the midst of my opening comments, evidently I said something that struck the audience funny, and they started laughing. Well, I picked up on that with a couple of one-liners, and pretty soon, the place was up for grabs and hilarious laughter. And suddenly, I had the sickening feeling that I had blown it already. Not that there was anything wrong with laughter, but that wasn't the reason I was there. I was not a standing comedian. I was there to minister. For that little item, I welcome you to Night Sounds. I'm Bill Pierce. Tonight, our program is entitled Entertainment versus Ministry. So, tonight, what we want to do, ultimately, is to exalt our Lord and Savior, Jesus Christ, whom we serve, and for whom we give expression. Let's go back now in music styles for a moment. I was brought up with a very simple concept of what hymns and gospel music was, and how to perform it. In other words, I was told to stay out of the way and let the song and the lyrics speak for themselves. For instance, if you were to take a very well-known gospel song called The Love of God and ask Bev Shea to sing it, he probably would perform it like this. The love.

The old favorite, The Love of God, is performed by Bev Shea in one of the Night Sounds concert recordings with the Melody Four Quartet. Well, thinking of that song, back when Bev was in his prime, back there appeared a recording, when LPs first came into existence, of an orchestra treatment and rendition of that same song, and I'll never forget how I listened to this and was transfixed. We had never before heard a song like The Love of God, with which we had lived for a long time in quartets and solos and strained orchestrations and such. We had never heard anything quite like this.

water you have there is a combination of London Philharmonic Orchestra members, some of the Melacrino strings, some of the orchestra of the Mantovani group,

All Mixed Together and Paul Mickelson, one of the organists for the Billy Graham Crusades, years ago conducting and arranging. This opened a brand new era of gospel music. And then when they came along, all of a sudden we found ourselves in a watershed of another kind of music, the contemporary beat. So music styles have changed through the years. I suppose if my mother were living, she would say that's very pretty, but does it obscure the message? When Bev Shea sang a while ago, you could hardly hear the organ in the background. So at that particular point, the lyrics were the message. We were taught to transmit the lyrics and let not anything get in the way. The vehicle, the treatment, the orchestrations, the background accompaniment. Because we were ministering, we weren't entertaining. We didn't want to draw people to our expertise. Let's just allow the orchestra to finish this out before we go on.

That group of musicians called the London Concert Orchestra, directed by Paul Mickelson. Tonight's program, entertainment versus or compared to ministry. It's awfully easy in the performing arts when you have a very responsive audience to go from ministering to entertaining. And all of a sudden, this delicate balance is perhaps taken advantage of or broached. I was looking in a magazine of Southern gospel music and saw there a review or an editorial by J.D. Sumner, great name in gospel quartet music in the South. He said, quote, in this particular editorial, "I was up early as usual. We were coming into Branson, Missouri. On each side of the road, you had these big billboards advertising the different theaters, such as Ray Stevens Theater, Willie Nelson Theater. And I also saw a big billboard advertising the Celebration Theater. It said, Bill Gaither presents the home of gospel entertainment." J.D. Sumner went on to say, "Much thought was put into that sign. That billboard didn't just pop up on the highway. It cost money, and you need to get your money's worth out of it because they put the theater up with money to make money. So they charged money to get in so they can get money." Which brings us back to the sign, gospel entertainment. The bottom line is gospel music will minister. It will cause people to find Christ. Gospel music is a powerful tool. Jesus can use it if we let him handle it. But if we go to Branson, Missouri, and try to handle it for him with our mouths, we will mess up his business and ours. He'll make a fool out of the gospel music, the very thing we were given our talent for. If we go to Branson to preach, cry, tell about tragedies in our lives, and talk about how great our ministry is, which I call gimmicks, trust me, it won't work there. You will destroy a great opportunity to put gospel music on the front burner for a change. All you need to do is sing, no gimmicks. Let God do the ministry. Well, we'll just leave that there for a moment and let it speak for itself and turn to another publication entitled Religious Broadcasting. This is the Christian broadcaster's organ for telling about news and new developments and enterprises in gospel broadcasting with various kinds of authors. In this particular instance, we had an interview with Frank Peretti from his book, A Prophet, and he speaks about the media. A couple of items I'd like to quote him on. He said, "We're raising a whole generation to be amusement dependent and game-oriented, when they should be learning how to think, how to read, how to discourse on things, how to articulate issues and ideas."

He talked about the media also, just as an example. What would be more important as a story? Donald Trump or about children starving in Ethiopia? What would be the more entertaining? Of course, the Trump story. And someone would say, well, the media should consider what is really necessary for us to know, what's really important, then cover that in more depth so we can understand better our world, our political system, and those things that are important, those things that we can actually have an influence on. But if a radio station did that, they'd probably lose ratings because they wouldn't be entertaining anymore. There's a conflict there. And it reflects on the trend in our society today toward more and more amusement dependence, which in turn affects the way the news is presented. That in turn affects the way we perceive reality, which in turn affects our gullibility. Sort of a self-defeating problem here. And even in Christian programming, there's still that subtle influence of the medium itself that makes us amusement dependent. We'll watch it, we'll listen to it, as long as it's entertaining. Kind of like what Sesame Street did. It taught kids their ABCs, but it also told them that in order to be worthwhile, education has to be entertaining. So in essence, we're teaching our kids now that Christianity has to be entertaining too. We've got Christian rock videos, videos coming into the Sunday school classroom, Bible Nintendo games. And so goes the quote from Mr. Peretti, and prior to that, J.D. Sumner. They just sort of set the stage for something that anyone who wants to present the gospel gets sort of mired into, especially if he or she is in the performing arts, singing, playing, entertaining, a drama, in any way transmitting meaning through a certain type of medium. Christians are entertainment-oriented now. Years ago, we couldn't get away with what is on the air right now on conservative stations. So styles have changed. Music styles certainly have had a metamorphosis. I happen to be in the middle of that whole thing through the generation past and into this one. Meanwhile, God hasn't moved. And styles come and they go, and we'll never settle the issue of gospel music. The styles, the way they're to be sung and played. So much is involved in our past and nostalgia and the way we were brought up, our culture and so on. It's the essence of what we're trying to do. Is Christ lost in the shuffle in any of our presentations? And I include Night Sounds in this too. Each one of us, as Christian communicators, has a privilege, yet an obligation, to present Christ and to keep aware of the medium which we're using. Are we getting carried away with the medium and the vehicle with which we transmit this great, simple gospel? Entertainment versus ministry. What we want to do is keep Christ foremost. This is the goal of Night Sounds. I don't want to get in the way. I pray against this. So that goes for all of us in our transmission of meaning, witnessing, living before others. May Christ be high and lifted up.

There you had the Maranatha Men, the praise song, Jesus' Name Above All Names. Night Sounds at hand. I'm Bill Pierce, reaching you via radio tonight. And since each program takes a different kind of form and direction in its commentary and overall communication, tonight's subtitle is Entertainment Versus or in Comparison with Ministry. The late Dr. A.W. Tozer said, "When the theatrical comes in, the spiritual goes out." Now that's a black and white statement if we ever heard it. One of the most colorful evangelists ever to come down the pike was the late Billy Sunday. At the turn of the century, there he was, swatting at booze and the devil, jumping up and down on the platform, climbing on chairs, going through histrionics, telling funny stories, etc. But there we had a great and powerful ministry. Our styles are different, aren't they? But we've got to be very careful. Who gets the credit? Who is in charge? Comic relief is something we all need, certainly at Night Sounds. We're into this. We need it because we're dealing with human emotions constantly and with stress areas and excruciating pain. I just received a letter before I came in here, a delayed letter from one of our listeners out in California who committed suicide. This letter was delivered sometime later. Wasn't quite sure what to do with that one. Never received one like that. It was the note left after the fact. So, in a sense, we're dealing with this constantly on the thin edge, sort of like the police. But we don't want to lose perspective. God gave us a sense of humor. Malcolm Muggeridge once stated that if Jesus had had television available to him, he would have seen it as a temptation and wouldn't have used it. Because television might take people's attention away from what he was trying to teach. Television, the media, would emphasize his miracles and whatever was visually interesting. It would emphasize the size of the crowds that followed him. And then, of course, toward the end, it would emphasize everything they could possibly say wrong about him and his teachings. His real mission probably would totally be lost. The question was asked Frank Peretti. In what direction should Christian broadcasting be moving? He replied, quote, "One thing Christian broadcasters can do is to take command of the medium. Television or radio, but mainly TV. Don't do something just because the world system is doing it. Often we look at the world of ideas and we'll say, well, you know, the world is producing music videos, so we should do the same. We ought to look for ways to establish new standards for the medium that are our own." So, tonight we're looking into a possible problem of an imbalance between entertainment and ministry. I have to pray constantly about this. I did a television program out in Pennsylvania. They happened to have the big truck out there. This was a live hour. And before I knew it, I was into running down the ramp, big introductions over the music and the clapping, the integration of music and speech and downbeat and visual imagery, camera angles, etc. I'm not used to this. And I told the folk that I would much rather hide away in my little studio right here in semi-darkness, sitting with casual clothing, and talk intimately with you. Well, I'll tell you, that was quite a switch for me, and yet I found myself enjoying it somewhat, because it brought out the, or the ham, the entertainer, whatever it is we do, that draws a response. It's a sense of control. Let us not lose control. If we can use a certain amount of
humor. Let us do it asking the balance and direction of the Spirit of God. The Lord made us with a sense of humor. We need some lighter moments, but we need balance. One of the accompanists for the Billy Graham Evangelistic Crusades, who has helped us in some of our recordings, told me, he said, "You know, the organist and I, when we do concerts together, if we feel like getting the crowd on their feet, screaming and hollering and clapping and jumping up and down, we'll use one of these great militant numbers and make it go louder and louder and louder until the buildup is so that they can't stand it. And that is like an old Bellman and Katz ending. It's like the 4th of July fireworks finale." Where does the emotional leave in the spiritual come in? Maybe it doesn't leave. God uses emotions. But let's not use anything as a tool of persuasion for our own advantage. Not use it for leverage. But ask the balance and the direction of the Spirit of God into the gifts He's given us.

that, of course, is the final intent of all of our ministry, whether we're pastors, Christian singers, musicians, writers, communicators of any sort, that Christ might be seen in us and we might be able to influence and persuade through the power of the Spirit of God, using our vehicle of communication and transfer of meaning, for Him and His glory, to come to Him for life, just as we are, without any put on, without any histrionics or glitz, to come to Him open-hearted, open-handed. Thank you, Lord, for allowing us the privilege of representing You in the media, in public, any way we're able. Please help us to have discretion as we transfer meaning and try to reach those for Jesus Christ, in whose name we pray, amen. I want to thank you for joining me tonight in this very important issue. May He help us to have balance as we reach out to others. Our mailing address is Night Sounds, Wheaton, Illinois, 60189. Till we meet again, God bless you. Make you a blessing to others.

One verse, one moment. God speaking into your day. Here's the KHCB verse of the week from Psalm 9, verse 9. The Lord also will be a stronghold for the oppressed, a stronghold in times of trouble. Carry this verse with you this week. Let it shape your steps. We're KHCB, helping you draw closer to the heart of Jesus Christ.

0: Anita Carman with Inspire Women, investing in women for missions and ministry.
1: Are you running so fast you don't know if you're coming or going? Have you ever stopped to ask yourself, what's so urgent? Am I creating my own artificial deadlines and creating my own unnecessary stress? Or perhaps you find yourself submitting to someone else's insane schedules that are of their own making. God reminds us in Psalm 46:10, "Be still and know that I am God. I will be exalted among the nations. I will be exalted in the earth." When we give God His rightful place in our lives, we glorify Him in our schedules.
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1: It's 80 and partly cloudy. Wind is from the south at 5 to 10 miles per hour. Tonight, partly cloudy with a low in the upper 70s. Then tomorrow, thunderstorms with a high in the low 90s. Tomorrow night, partly cloudy with a low in the upper 70s. It's 80 and partly cloudy.

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1: My husband and I have been listening to you for a long time, writes a friend of Guidelines. Omitting the very complimentary thing she then wrote, she continued, "We have been ever evolving in our spiritual walk and find ourselves at a painful standstill, not knowing how to proceed." The letter tells the story of so many today. As the years pass by, your life gets more complex. Increasing demands are made on your diminishing time and energy. More seems to be better. Going to the bottom line, she wrote, "Every day we talk about how we can go to the next level of serving the Lord. We are being called but do not know how or which way to proceed in this matter." When you are surrounded by everyone that acts like it means something to move to a bigger house, have your kitchen redone, or win a soccer game, I acquiesce and painfully give in and follow the masses. We truly

0: are living lives of quiet desperation. In the moments that remain on today's edition of Guidelines, ponder the following thoughts that can make a tremendous difference, ones I constantly strive to follow personally. Guideline number one, prioritize. You can't do it all. You can't have it all. You can't be all things to all people. Like it or not, you've got to decide what is important in your life. This, of course, includes the upward perspective. What is my purpose in life? Does God have something new, something different, something valuable for me to yet accomplish, which isn't going to get done with the grind and routine I have right now? Guideline number two, authenticate. This means draw the line in the dirt and step across the divide of being driven by your culture, buying things you don't need, doing things you don't want, even saying things because everybody else is saying the same thing. Being different is not always being better, but being authentic and genuine means you are in the company of the few, not the masses. Guideline three, simplify. I'm thinking of a group of middle-aged adults who got fed up with the commercialism of having more and more. They decided to pledge to each other that with the exception of food, medicine, and toiletries, they would buy nothing for 6 months. Was it a challenge? You know it was. The six-month experience lasted a year and changed their lives. One of the books that has influenced my life is Richard Foster's Freedom of Simplicity. The media and the constant bombardment of ads have brainwashed us into living beyond our means, unhappy and frustrated, without the newest of everything. So sad. Guideline number four, purify your thought life. Take time to fast and to seek God's will for your life. Friend, it is never too late to redeem your future, whether it may be many years or a few. Wash away the acid of commercialism by touching the lives of hurting people. Give away the junk in your closet or garage and refuse to refill the same space again. Guideline five, refocus and reconnect. If you've lost your first love, strive to regain it. Rekindle the spark that you had when you were first married, dirt poor but madly in love with each other. Walk through the woods alone. Look at the stars, meditate on God's greatness and His love for you. Determine you will no longer walk the broad path to the shopping center, but find the narrow one, the one less traveled on, which brings peace and contentment. It's not an impossible quest at all. Corrie Ten Boom was right when she said, "We ought not to hold on to our possessions so tightly, because it hurts too much when God pries them out of our hands."
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0: This is FABC Today with Ed Cannon, the president of the Far East Broadcasting Company. Ed, we received such great response from listeners in Cambodia. Here's just one more.
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2: And you know, Wayne, that means so much coming from the Cambodian people, for it's just in the recent history where the Khmer Rouge devastated such a large percentage of the Cambodian population.
0: Right.
2: It's still heavy on their minds. There's still an absence of older men in that population because they were all killed during this horrible regime. So it means a lot when a Cambodian says, stand firm, trust God. As it says in Joshua 1, the Lord commanded Joshua, be strong and courageous. And these people are strong and courageous, but it's not without the help of the gospel.
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3: Shalom, I'm Mitch Glazer, president of Chosen People Ministries. In John chapter 7, Jesus himself celebrated the festival of Sukkot. One of his most significant and most profound announcements of who he is actually comes during this festival. On the seventh day of Tabernacles, it was custom to gather water in giant urns and pour the water onto the altar, symbolizing the day when the Messiah would come and pour his spirit upon the people of Israel. Jesus, of course, understood the significance of this tradition. And on the last day of the feast, he said, "If anyone is thirsty, let him come to me and drink. For he who believes in me, as the scripture said, from his innermost being will flow rivers of living water."
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0: some real hope? 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
1: Before God created the church, He created the family. 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And when team family is led well, all the team members flourish in a safe and healthy environment. Debbie and I took our roles seriously. I led and she helped me. I loved her and she respected me, and together we raised our children in the discipline and instruction of the Lord. Now, was it easy? No, but it was so worth it. And God blessed our marriage and our family as we sought to do things His way, and He'll do the same for you. Now that's real hope.
0: And you can find that real hope when you visit fromhisheart.org.
2: When life feels loud, God's Word still whispers the truth. Right now, draw closer with a KHCB verse of the week from Psalm 9, verse 9. The Lord also will be a stronghold for the oppressed, a stronghold in times of trouble. Carry this verse with you this week. 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

0: Hi, I'm Johnny Erickson Tata. Max, who is a quarterback for a high school team, has been friends with his buddy KL ever since fifth grade. Now, KL has cerebral palsy and serves as the football team's manager. These two guys were both nominated, though, for the homecoming king. But during halftime at the big game, when they crowned Max the football star, he got a bright idea. Seeing his friend KL coming toward him to give him a congratulatory hug, Max took off the crown from his head and held it out to his friend, and the crowd went wild. Later, Max explained, "I think the crown should have gone to the person who positively uplifts the school, and that person is KL for sure." Romans chapter 12 says, "Love one another with brotherly affection. Outdo one another in showing honor." Max found a way to do just that. So think of the ways you can show honor today to the ones that you love.
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1: It's 80 and fair. Wind is from the south at 5 to 10 miles per hour. Today, thunderstorms with a high in the low 90s. Tonight, partly cloudy with a low in the upper 70s. Then tomorrow, thunderstorms with a high in the mid 90s. Tomorrow night, thunderstorms with a low in the upper 70s. It's 80 and fair.
2: Hello, friends, and welcome once again to Sincerely Yours Time. A couple of notes from listeners to share with you here today. This first one from a Houston listener who writes, "Dear KHCB, thank you for the daily encouragement through the Word of God. I enjoy the pastors who share the Word with us, always sharing hope, joy, and peace. Thank you." Well, thank you for reaching out to us here at KHCB. Thank you for standing with us financially as well. Your gift to the ministry helps to make that possible. As we continue to study the Word together here on KHCB, a core part of the ministry of KHCB from the very beginning, over 64 years ago, the teaching and preaching of God's Word. This next note comes to us from a listener in League City. This was attached to a donation to the ministry. They write, "God bless all of you at KHCB. I pray for Colin's family. He was a godly man and caring. We thank God for KHCB, signed In His Love." Well, thank you for your note to us here. Thank you for your donation to the ministry as well. Thank you for praying for Colin's family. I did have a text exchange with Patty recently. I know that she appreciates your prayers. We are grateful for the short time of ministry that we enjoyed with Colin, and we love the fact that he is with his Savior today. But I would ask that you continue to pray for the Lambert family. Join us in that, won't you? Well, again, thanks so much for all of the cards, letters, notes, and emails that are sent our way. We are always encouraged to hear from you, friends. Our email address is simply email@khcb.org. You can send something to the street address as well, 2424 South Boulevard, Houston, Texas, 77098. That's 2424 South Boulevard, Houston, Texas, 77098.

0: 7798. Let's turn our attention now to the Daily Financial Report, a report of the Lord's faithfulness as God continues to sustain the work here at KHCB through friends like you. $19,579 received for the ministry today, $50 received for the Pete Steigerwald Legacy Fund. Again, the Pete Steigerwald Legacy Fund is a capital expansion fund that we've used for purchasing additional radio stations in the network and is also used for practical equipment needs like antennas, generators, satellite receivers. Right now, we're working towards the addition of HD here in the Houston market, an opportunity for us to be heard on about 1 million receivers here in the Houston market. If you have a newer vehicle, you may have seen the HD1, HD2, HD3 signals that are sometimes available and associated with current radio stations. Not only will we have the ability to broadcast KHCB on HD, but we'll have the opportunity to extend a couple of more channels in HD as well. It's about a $150,000 investment for us, which is quite a bit of money, but we do believe that this is the right time for us to invest in HD. It's a wonderful advancement in technology and gives us the opportunity to provide multiple channels for people on the new HD dashboard. So our total now for this month of September is $60,428. 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

0: friend, the Lord Jesus said on the Sermon on the Mount, "Blessed are they that mourn." Now this means there must be the realization of spiritual failure. Just as "blessed are the poor in spirit" suggests spiritual poverty. Now all Christians have gone through a time of bereavement know that believers who mourn are blessed with His comfort, and they know that the brokenhearted who turn to the Lord Jesus always finds solace in His understanding sympathy. But I believe there is a deeper, more profound meaning to these words. These words have to do with those that mourn over spiritual failure. They shall be comforted. This word comfort means more than simply solace. It means strength. You're going to recall, I'm sure, that in the 10th chapter of Jeremiah, the weeping prophet is speaking about those who are fashioning an idol god, and he says they fasten it with nails. The famous martyr William Tyndale translated this phrase, "they comfort it with nails." They strengthened it with nails. This is what Acts chapter 9 says. The churches had rest throughout all Judea and were edified and were comforted of the Holy Spirit. That's it. They are happy, supremely happy, who mourn over their failure. And if their chagrin and disappointment over failure leads them to seek from God strength to do better, it is to the everlasting glory of the gospel of those who fail and falter, they are given opportunity to begin again. If we confess, He is faithful and just to forgive and to cleanse. My, isn't that a blessed fact? Blessed are they that mourn. This is Bob Clark with encouragement.
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2: I'm a strong believer in the importance of family history. 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Grandparenting is truly an adventure. Thank you for doing your best with your grandkids.

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0: 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Following his message, we'll give you some more information about Friendship Community Bible Church, as well as contact information. And now with today's Bible Study, here's Pastor Bobby Hamilton of the Friendship Community Bible Church.
1: Don't drop the baton. My mind boomerangs back to 2008 Summer Olympics in Beijing. It was the Summer Olympics when our 4x100 team, the fastest feat on planet Earth, that they were preparing a preliminary round for the gold medal. It was simply a foregone conclusion. The world was hardly watching. Everyone knew that's our 4x100 team, the fastest feat on planet Earth. And we knew that they would just blow everyone out and go and win the gold medal. However, a strange thing happened on the way to the gold medal. They didn't blow anyone out. They did not go home with a gold or silver or a bronze medal. They didn't go home with any medals. Why not? Because that built-to-win team lost because they fumbled the handoff. They should have won. They were created to win. But they lost because they dropped the baton. Oh, my goodness. And I believe that though you and I are not world-class sprinters, we are sons and daughters of the Most High God. And my concern that God's team, his team called the church, that sometimes we too have been built to win. We've been made to win. We've been created to win. That we too lose because we fumble the handoff and we drop the baton of discipleship and we lose. I came to say today, it's a catastrophic thing. It's a dangerous thing. It's an unnerving thing when the body of Christ drops the baton of discipleship. Because when we drop the baton of discipleship, the church becomes more concerned about comfort and convenience rather than commitment. When we drop the baton of discipleship, the church becomes more concerned about hiding out from the evils and travails of the world rather than simply going out to help the evil and travails of the world through the gospel of Jesus Christ. When we drop the baton of discipleship, the church becomes more concerned about entertaining the masses rather than evangelizing the masses. When we drop the baton of discipleship, we become more concerned about how to raise money for our own endeavors rather than raising up a generation of men and women, of families that can kick hell out of their houses and live for the Lord, for the glory of God. It's a damaging thing. It's a putrid thing when the body of Christ drops the baton of discipleship. Where do you get this from, preacher? I get it from the Bible. In 2 Timothy chapter 2, verses 1 through 2, we find the Apostle Paul, the tent maker, former tent maker, who became a great worldwide evangelist, is now penning his farewell address to his protege in the ministry, Timothy. Paul knows that he's in jail with no bail, and this time neurotic Nero is going to make sure that he does not get out. But Paul's not sniffling and shuffling and snotting and crying out, "Why me? Where are you, Lord?" No, he's got his mind fixated, knowing that he's going to leave, but he wants to make sure that Timothy is able to carry on the gospel message and ministry that the Lord has given to him. He's got his eyes set on the fact that, "Timothy, I'm leaving, but when I leave, this ministry that God has given to us, it should not exit with me." So he begins talking to Timothy in chapter 2. He says, "You, Timothy," it's a very emphatic statement, "I'm talking to you and you alone, Timothy." He says, "Therefore, Timothy," which is a summarization of all that he said in chapter 1 about Timothy's start, about Timothy's suffering, about Timothy standing and guarding the gospel. All those things I said in chapter 1, here's my application in chapter 2. He said that I want you to be strong in the grace that is in Christ Jesus. He's not saying that Timothy is a weakling. Nor is he saying that Timothy needs to man up, that Timothy needs to suck it up, or needs to 5-hour energy it up. He's understanding that this battle is going to be a fight. He understands that, "Timothy, what I'm calling you to do, it won't be an easy endeavor. It's going to be some rough days. It's going to be some violent days. It's going to be some painful days. It's going to be some persecution-filled days. And I want you to be strong in the grace that is in Christ Jesus." Look at what he's saying. He's saying, "Timothy, this is not about your pectoral muscles or your deltoid muscles, about your biceps or your triceps. This strength comes from, originates not from within you, but from within the Lord. Lord. His grace. He's given them an imperative command, but he wants to understand it's a passive. It's a passive voice, which simply means, Timothy, you don't make it happen. You allow it to happen. Timothy, you humble yourself. You submit yourself. As you're willing, Timothy, to be dependent on the Lord's grace that is found only in Jesus Christ. If you allow his grace, his power, and he's not talking about saving grace, he's talking about sustaining grace, strengthening grace. That's why the Paul says in Ephesians 6:10, find that my brother be strong in the Lord and the strength of his might, put on the full armor of God. He's simply saying there's a power, there's a sufficiency in the Lord that the Lord is going to give to you, and it's only found in Jesus Christ. This grace he's going to give you, Timothy, don't go out here and try to do it on your own, because you can't do it by yourself. Oh, that's a good word. But it also means that through this grace, this not saving grace, he's already saved. It's a sustaining grace. It's a supplying grace. It's the strengthening grace that this is going to allow you to have power over lust, power over unforgiveness, power over seeking revenge on your enemy, power over having a foul mouth and a foul tongue, that this strength is going to come, Timothy, it's going to empower you as you pray, as you read, as you confess your sin, as you humble yourself, as you seek God's wisdom, God's way. I'm telling you, this grace is going to show up. How do I know? Because the Bible says in 2 Corinthians 12:7-10, that was Apostle Paul been there himself, had the thorn in the flesh, and Paul went from begging to boasting because he asked the Lord 3 times, take it away, take it away, take it away. But then God responded as if he's saying, the Lord saying, Paul, we're not talking about that, but I will talk about this, my grace that is sufficient. And when Paul understood that when I'm weak, I become strong, he went from simply begging to boasting, from pity to praise, because he understood that, look, the Lord's got me. The Lord is able to do in me what I can't do for myself, that the Lord don't have to take away your thorn just to take care of you. Somebody should write that down right now, because there's a thorn in your life right now. There's a thorn in your family right now, but the Lord doesn't have to take away the thorn to take care of you. He says, my grace is sufficient. And he's saying, this grace, this power, this empowerment, this strengthening for you to go on when you feel like quitting, this strengthening to be able to see when it seems like you're in some dark days. He says, Tim, I want you to be that's where your strength lies. Your strength does not come from you, does not come from your political party, does not come from your assets or your alliances. This comes from the grace that's only in Christ Jesus. Why does Timothy need to be so strong? And why do we need to be so strong? We need strength for the assignment. What's the assignment? He begins articulating in verse 2. He says, Timothy, the things which you have heard from me in the presence of many witnesses. I like that. Paul is saying, Timothy, you've been with me. You've been around me. You've rolled with me. We've been spiritual missionary road dogs. We've been together, and you've seen some things. You've heard some things. Timothy, don't you forget it. He's taking Timothy back down memory lane, and Timothy had to hear and see in Acts 14 when Paul's in Lystra, and a man who's lame from birth gets healed, and the people gets upset about that. The Jewish come down, and they begin stoning Paul and drag him out of the city and leave him for dead, thinking that he's dead. Paul gets up and goes to the next city. Had to see in Acts 16, Paul receives the Macedonian call, and he goes out to Philippi, and he preaches a powerful word of God, and someone who's filled with divination, a devilish spirit inside a woman, gets set free. And when she got set free, people got upset, because everybody doesn't want everybody to be set free. Some folks don't like it when people get set free, and they put Paul and Silas in jail for setting a girl free. And yet we had to see Acts 17 when the people in Thessalonica had a bad attitude toward Paul and his ministry, and yet the Bereans were examining the scriptures daily to see if those things were so. He had to see that. Acts 18, corrupt Corinth, corrupt from the word go, and yet people got saved. A church got launched in the city of Corinth because the power of the gospel of Jesus Christ. He had to see Acts chapter 19 and Acts 19 in Ephesus. In Ephesus, Paul goes in the Spirit of God, proclaims the word of God through Paul, and the magicians were there, and the magicians got saved. The Bible said, and they started burning their books, all turning their lives around, and the gospel progressed. Paul is saying, Timothy, you were there, and you know that what you heard me preaching, and you know that what I preached and what I taught and how I lived was not some clandestine closet brand of Christianity. It wasn't some occulted endeavor done in secret. I went public before many witnesses, and I'm saying to you today, the body of Christ, we can't be mute mouthed when it comes to the gospel of Jesus Christ. We can't be a people who speak in Christianese. We can't speak in code. We can't speak in language in which it does not offend the hearers. We must be a people that understand the power of the gospel of Jesus Christ. And we cannot have prophetic laryngitis when it comes to speaking the authoritative word of God in the midst of weaknesses. We've got to stop being afraid, being intimidated. We got to stop being a people who are aloof because we're concerned about the blowback. Because you serve the Lord and you're a child of God and you're an ambassador for Christ, there will always be blowback. But I'm simply saying I'd rather the blowback come from people than the blowback come from the person who saved me and called me, and that is Jesus Christ. And he says, Timothy, because of that, I want you to entrust, deposit it, put it in a space, but put it in the right hands to faithful men, which means you got to pick the right people. In our discipling, maybe that's why your disciples have been so frustrating, because your criteria for discipling someone has been your relative, your friend, your political ally, your cousin, your nephew, somebody who you like to go play golf with or play ball with. It's always been some association that seems to be easy and fraternal or maternal. And I'm saying that what he's saying, no, the criteria is faithful men. People who simply, that you can rely on. People who are going to show up. People that have a teachable spirit. People who are serious about the Savior. People who are not perfect, because none of us are perfect, but they understand that when we fall down, we get back up again. Because there are people who are faithful men and faithful women. That's the criteria. Don't put this great gospel jewel, this great discipleship calling, this great assignment, the great commission in the hands of just anybody. He's really regurgitating the actual great commission that Jesus gives in Matthew 28. That's what he's really doing. And he's simply saying, Timothy, I'm putting it in your hands now. I'm passing this baton to you. But you be careful who you pass it on to. There's got to be certain criteria. The criteria is not perfection. But it must be someone who's perfectly committed to being teachable, to being willing, to being available. You can find, which also implies if we are asking people to be faithful, stay with me, I'm going somewhere, then we as the body of Christ, we must prove ourselves to be faithful too. We must be a people that have integrity. We must be a people who show up when we say we're going to show up. We must be a people whose yea is yea and whose nay is nay. We must be a people that are reliable. I'm saying simply today, of all the things we've been through, all the crises we've been through, and all the chaos we've caused, and yet the Lord, the Bible says, when we're faithless, he remains faithful. If God's been that faithful to us, we should be just as faithful to him and faithful to people. Oh, can we take a moment right now as you walk back down memory lane yourself and think about all you have been in, all you have been through, all you have caused, and the Lord still blessed you, came through for you, graced you, forgave you. The Lord still put a roof over your head, put food in your mouth, put clapping in your hands, put shouting on your tongue, and put dancing in your feet, put a new mind in you, put a new heart in you. And I'm saying if he's been that faithful to us, we should be a people of God who are faithful with our gifts and faithful with our talents and faithful with the ministry opportunity that are set before us. He's saying, I don't want you to drop this baton. But here's what he's also saying. Don't create people who simply are hooked up to you. Don't create people who simply just love you. Don't you make some worshipers who worship at the altar of you. Because the text says, take that and teach it to other faithful men who will be able to teach others also. The implication is, it's got to keep moving. It means that the end goal is not the worship of you, the celebration of you. The end goal is they will take it to somebody else, then somebody else, and somebody else. The ministry of multiplication. Don't let it stop with you. One generation, two generation, three generation, four generation. This gospel must keep on going. And today, you're part of the calling. You're not too old. You're not too late. You're not too young. Today, you ought to tell somebody, go find somebody and encourage their heart today with what you just heard today. And tell them, look them in the eye with love and tell them, whatever you do, don't drop the baton.
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1: It's 78 and fair.
2: Wind is from the south-southwest at 5 to 10 miles per hour. Today, thunderstorms with a high in the low 90s. Tonight, partly cloudy with a low in the upper 70s. Then tomorrow, thunderstorms with a high in the mid-90s. Tomorrow night, thunderstorms with a low in the upper 70s.
1: It's 78 and fair.
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3: Belief is not a cursory, disinterested glance at an unimportant and irrelevant fact. Faith is the desperate gaze of a dying man at the only possible means of his rescue. That's what faith is. And if you desire to experience the extraordinary reality of the new birth, you need to look at Jesus' death on the cross with that kind of faith. You need to cry out in your heart saying, Lord, I need to be saved. Not, well, that was interesting. You know, thank you. That was a kind of, you know, that was okay. That was good information. No, you need to cry out and say, Jesus, will you save me? And look to him. Have faith in him.
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5: Hello, friends, and welcome once again to Sincerely Yours Time on this September 11th, the 25th anniversary of the attacks on America. Today, we are praying for the families of those who lost loved ones on that day that most of us will remember forever, 9/11. Well, as always, we are grateful for an opportunity that we have to share some feedback from you. Thanks to those of you who take the time to write to us. Always encouraging to hear from you. 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We hope to figure it out soon. Well, thanks for reaching out to us here, and thanks for standing with us financially. 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We do our very best to help you through that. We know that it's not intuitive for everyone, and sometimes there are glitches on our side as well. So don't ever hesitate to reach out to us. The app is a wonderful resource that we've been able to leverage here for the glory of God. I was talking to a listener yesterday who was telling me that he turns us on his app, on the KHCB app, carries the phone around in his pocket, and that way he can listen from room to room, a great way to listen to KHCB. Again, the app is a wonderful way to take KHCB with you wherever you go, but if you have any troubles, don't hesitate to reach out to us here, and we'll do our very best to provide you with some tech support. This next note was sent on the back of a prayer request to us here at KHCB. They simply say, thank you for thinking of all the KHCB listeners. The lessons, music, and words of encouragement are a blessing to me.

0: Well, thank you. 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

0: encouraging each of us to let the gospel message be known to others is Jerry Wiles, who presents this tip on being a faithful witness.
1: When speaking on the subject of personal evangelism, the question often comes up about follow-up. I firmly believe that every new convert needs to be nurtured and encouraged in their walk with the Lord. I personally follow up with many of those I lead to Christ. However, when I'm unable to do so, I seek to get a fellow Christian to follow up with them. Once a person responds to the Lord, I try to get another believer to spend time with them and get them involved in the life of a local church. Over the years, I've found that most committed Christians are very eager to follow up with a new convert and encourage them in the Lord. We learn from Philippians 1:6 that the Holy Spirit, who began a good work in us, will perform it until the day of Jesus Christ. We should trust the Lord to give us His own tailor-made plan to follow up with each individual who comes to Christ. I'm Jerry Wiles, encouraging you not only to share Christ, but nurture and disciple those who respond to Him.
0: To obtain more information and resources about Living Water International or of being a faithful witness, call toll-free 1-877-594-4426. That's 1-877-594-4426.
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1: Back to Genesis with Dr. John Morris, author and seminar speaker with the Institute for Creation Research. Dr. Morris, are we making any progress with a creationist view of the unborn?
2: Yes, it seems we are, Chris, although there's positive and negative steps being taken. More and more people are being educated on the personhood of the unborn child and the need to protect it. Even efforts to clone humans are helping in the sense that there's much scientific evidence now for the unique personhood of the fertilized egg. Unfortunately, this doesn't always carry the day with legislatures and judges, for they often rule that such a person has no individual rights and can be aborted. We yearn for a day when even the courts go back to Genesis for their thinking.
1: Thank you, Dr. John. For more information on the foundational principles set forth in Genesis, simply visit us on the web at www.icr.org. That's www.icr.org. This is Chris O'Brien. God bless.
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0: 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I was once told about a dating website for polygamous relationships. Yes, the idea of having multiple spouses or open relationships is quickly becoming more accepted as people reject God's definition of marriage and instead embrace the idea that everyone can live with whatever makes them happy. But happiness is not the definition of morality or marriage. God's word is. In Genesis, God created male and female and brought them together to become one flesh. Marriage is God's institution because He created it. We don't have the authority to define what God has created.
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1: It's 78 and fair. Wind is from the southwest at 5 to 10 miles per hour. Today, thunderstorms with a high in the low 90s. Tonight, partly cloudy with a low in the upper 70s. Then tomorrow, thunderstorms with a high in the mid-90s. Tomorrow night, thunderstorms with a low in the upper 70s. It's 78 and fair.
2: I happened to be there when my friend Rick tried a jet ski for the first time. Now, you may have seen those little water machines that look kind of like a baby snowmobile, and they're a lot of fun. But it takes some skill to stay balanced on them as they start to take off across the water. Now, Rick actually handled it pretty well for a while. He's a good water skier. That didn't surprise me. But it was inevitable that he would eventually fall off. And I expected when he hit the water, that jet ski was going to take right off without him, you know, across the water. I wondered how he'd ever get back. It didn't happen. That jet ski is designed to start going in a circle near you, and it did, and it circles until you can get back on. How nice. That's exactly what you need when you fall off, right? Well, I'm Ron Hutchcraft, and I want to have a word with you today about there when you fall. Our word for today, from the Word of God, comes from Lamentations chapter 3, and we're going to begin reading at verse 19. Now, you probably were not discussing Lamentations over breakfast this morning, but Jeremiah wrote it. It follows this long book that's named after him, of course. Now, he's a great man of God, but he's a great man of God who knew about failure, too. In fact, here's what he says. Maybe some things you and I can relate to. In fact, pretty sure we can. Beginning with Lamentations 3, verse 19, and then ending with a phrase that you may have sung in church many, many times. I remember my affliction in my wandering. Oh, can you relate to that? He says, and then the bitterness and the gall, I well remember them. Okay, see, his mind is playing back failures. My soul is downcast within me, he says. In other words, this really gets me depressed. Yet I call this to mind, and there I have hope. Well, the sun's coming up now. He says, because of the Lord's great love, we are not consumed. For his compassions never fail. They are new every morning, and here it comes. Great is your faithfulness. You can probably hear the song. Jeremiah's reflecting on times when even the most committed of us believers fall off, so to speak, as my friend fell off that jet ski. And he captures the feelings very well. When I fail, my Lord, I feel discouraged, depressed, sometimes like, what's the use? But every new day, every morning, his compassions do not fail. His mercies are new every morning. Every new day, I find my Lord circling near me to pick me up, even though I fell off. The prophet Zephaniah says, every new day, he does not fail. Yes, when I looked at how that jet ski operated, I couldn't help but think of how our Lord deals with us. It could be that even now, you're feeling crushed by a feeling of failure. You've let your Lord down. You've let yourself down. You've let other people down. And maybe you feel like you're just going to stay down. In fact, at times like these, your feelings are telling you, hey, man, you fell off. And you know what? The Lord's going on without you, buddy. Wrong. His mercies are new every morning. Jeremiah said, my hope is every new day is a new start. Great, he says of God, is your faith.

0: faithfulness. Not great is our faithfulness. Great is His faithfulness. So no failure needs to last more than 24 hours because there's a new day and there's new mercies. Today, your Lord is there circling faithfully. See, He stopped when you fell off, and He's been lovingly waiting to pick you up and get you off to a fresh new start.
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God's Word meets us right where we are, steady, true, and full of hope. This is KHCB's Verse of the Week. From Psalm 9, verse 9. The Lord also will be a stronghold for the oppressed, a stronghold in times of trouble. Carry this verse with you this week. 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

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Hope to see you there.

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1: My depression began when the girl I loved said she not only didn't love me, she didn't even like me. One of our differences was religion. I was an atheist. As a child, I had been drawn to the idea of God, but as an adult, I believed in facts that could be weighed and measured. Who can measure God? I had flunked out of college and was working at a post office job I hated, except for one thing, baiting a coworker who believed in Jesus. Then my best friend came home from the Navy and gave me a New Testament. I put him in his place, too, but he said he would pray for me. By then, I was seeing a psychiatrist. When I began to wonder if there might be a God after all, my depression lifted, and I enrolled in college again, majoring in psychology. I realized there are some things that can't be weighed or measured. I graduated with honors, joined a church, and even sang in the choir. In time, I believed not only in God, but in Jesus, the Son of God. But I still wasn't happy. Then I heard Unshackled and a man who described being born again, and I prayed, Lord, be merciful to me, a sinner, and save me for Jesus' sake. He did, and at last I had peace with God. Don't let anything keep you from the joy of new life in Christ. I'm Dudley DeLand. If the Son, therefore, shall make you free, ye shall be free indeed.
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3: 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I want to say to you, you can be born again by the blood of Christ and be in the family of God. And that's the only way. How can you make sure? Take God at His word. If you trust Christ, then you take God at His word. And He says that you're His son by trusting. Now are we the sons of God? Are you a son of God? You are if you've trusted Christ and you can believe God.
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1: It's 78 and fair.
2: Wind is from the south-southwest at 5 to 10 miles per hour. Today, thunderstorms with a high in the low 90s. Tonight, partly cloudy with a low in the upper 70s. Then tomorrow, thunderstorms with a high in the mid-90s. Tomorrow night, thunderstorms with a low in the upper 70s.
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3: How do you do? What is that for which we are all guilty, and from which there is no extricating ourselves? When the man in this story heard the answer and knew the truth, he took the escape offered and never looked back. He spent the rest of his life telling others how to be rescued. This is the true story of James Blair and how his heart and mind and very life were unshackled.
4: You sure you can drive home, Jim?
5: Got here, didn't I?
4: Yeah, but you've had a few of my home brews since then.
5: All right. The horse knows the way.
4: I'll crank it for you, but you'll have to drive it.

0: drink about an hour ago, and it went right to my head.
1: Shining the light of the world into the darkness, this is Unshackled. 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Homeless people might claim a piece of ground, but they have no peace of mind until they come to Pacific Garden Mission. Here, they are protected from the elements and from predators. Here, they have a safe bunk, showers, and fresh clothing, and receive nourishing meals. Thanks to caring friends who send financial gifts, everything is free, even some medical and dental services offered in the Mission Clinic. The Mission is home to hundreds of homeless men, women, and children, offering classes and counseling, a place to start over. Pastors and counselors help them face the issues that led to their hardship, and they also lead them to the one who can change them, giving them help for today and hope for the future. And that same message goes out to the world in 15 different languages through this program. Now for broadcast around the earth, here is the true story of James Blair, episode number 3942 in the series Unshackled, the program that makes you face yourself and think.
2: Are you Mr. Blair's family?
3: I'm his brother. I came right away. How is he?
2: His condition is critical. He has a punctured lung and a crushed kidney.
3: Terrible accident. You should see the car. Will he make it, Doc?
2: Probably not. The nurse will give you his clothes. He won't live through the night.
4: I'm sure glad the doctor was wrong, Dad.
5: Yeah, me too, BJ. Everybody was amazed that I continued to improve day after day. But I was in the hospital for a month.
4: Was that your only accident?
5: By no means. I had 7 or 8 over the years.
4: What I don't understand is, how did you manage to keep your driver's license?
5: They didn't have driver's licenses back in the 20s. Really stupid, driving while drunk. No one else was ever hurt but me, though.
4: Were you ever arrested?
5: Several times, even while I was still a teenager. Once they found me sleeping in a flower bed. Got 30 days for that.
4: Dad!
5: Then I was arrested on Christmas Eve, 1932. Was living with my brother Alice at the time.
4: Christmas Eve? Did you get out in time for your birthday?
5: Nope. Spent my 21st birthday behind bars.
4: You should have learned your lesson from that.
5: Afraid I didn't, BJ.
4: Grandma must have been upset by your wild behavior.
5: Nobody told her about it. I don't know what Alice must have said to explain my absence.
4: Grandma had a pretty hard life, didn't she?
5: Raising 10 kids without my dad, I'd say that's hard.
4: Where was he?
5: They divorced because of gambling. He'd gamble with his paycheck every 2 weeks and she got tired of it. Divorce wasn't common then either.
4: Wow. 10 kids. I can't imagine.
5: Dad would come by sometimes, but Mom...

0: work to provide for us. I started working when I was 12. Dad was a foreman at a renowned glass company, so he got me a job there, but I was let go after 2 weeks. And then I got a job killing and plucking chickens for a restaurant.
1: That would have been 1924.
0: Yep. Never did want to eat a chicken after that. Quit school at 14. Didn't seem to be learning anything. Besides, I needed to work more hours to help Mom.
1: Being so poor, did you ever steal anything, Dad?
0: I'm ashamed to say I did. Stole a pound of butter from the restaurant where I worked when I was 14. And then when I was 18, a buddy and I stole 2 chickens one night from a guy who lived by himself and made homebrew.
1: I never knew this, Dad.
0: That was bad, BJ. And drinking just made me worse.
1: So you're 18, and it's the Great Depression. How did you survive?
0: Tried to join the army, but couldn't get in because they found I had a burst eardrum. So I joined the Civilian Conservation Corps.
1: I remember learning about that in school.
0: Worked at 5 different camps, 6 months each one, from Kentucky to California, even Yellowstone.
1: Doing what?
0: Planted seedlings in Yellowstone. Sometimes I planted more than I needed because I wanted to finish sooner. We got $30 a month, and I sent $25 back to Mom for my younger brothers and sisters.
1: Good for you, Dad.
0: My last camp was in Zanesville. Then I got a job making chairs in Cambridge. That's where I met your mother. She was cleaning my brother Sam's barber shop, but she lived in Buffalo. I remember, oh, Buffalo gal, won't you come
2: tonight and dance by the light of the moon?
3: Wanda, my sweet love.
4: Mom, we'll hear you.
3: So what?
4: She might try to keep me home.
3: She doesn't like me, does she?
4: She thinks you drink too much.
3: No such thing.
4: And she thinks you're too skinny. She's afraid you have TB.
3: I don't.
4: Anyway, she keeps telling me to go out with Joe.
3: Fooey on Joe. Let's get married, Wanda.
4: Jim, my parents will never consent.
3: Then let's elope.
0: Wanda and I eloped at the end of November 1936. She was 20 and I was 24. We didn't tell her parents for 2 weeks. When we finally confessed, her mother cried out, "You stole my daughter!" My new mother-in-law got even, though. She insisted we go to revival at her church. Growing up, my maternal grandmother was a Christian and she lived with us until she died. She read her Bible daily and she prayed for us, but I'd never been to church in my life.
5: Folks, do you know that Jesus loves you so much that he left the splendor of heaven, humbled himself as a man, and willingly suffered and died for you on an old rugged cross? The Bible tells us in 2 Corinthians chapter 5, "For he hath made him to be sin for us who knew no sin, that we might be made the righteousness of God in him." The prophet Isaiah proclaimed these words about Jesus our Savior, "Surely he hath borne our griefs and carried our sorrows. But he was wounded for our transgressions. He was bruised for our iniquities." Friends, Jesus died a horrible death for you and for me, though he was innocent. Why did Jesus do that? Because God loves us. For God so loved the world that he gave his only begotten Son, that whosoever believeth in him should not perish, but have everlasting life. God wants to save you from going to a burning hell that lasts forever. He did it because he wants you to be with him in heaven forever. Hebrews chapter 9, verse 27 says, "It is appointed unto men once to die, but after this the judgment." If you died tonight, do you know where your soul would go? If not, you need to repent of your sins and by faith invite Jesus into your heart to become your Savior and the Lord of your life. Say yes to Jesus and you can know where you will spend eternity.
0: That preacher's words haunted me. I thought of all the drunken wrecks that I could have died in. To think I would have gone to hell. I had never heard such powerful words about God and his love for me. Why hadn't someone told me? I wept in brokenness and shame as I went to the altar that night. I repented of my sins, confessing them to God. His love and forgiveness engulfed me as God's Spirit gave me new life. There, I experienced an encounter with the Holy God.
4: Mom was overjoyed when you got saved tonight.
3: Me too. I never knew the God he talked about.
4: You never went to church?
3: No. If only someone had told me about Jesus before, perhaps I would have been saved as a boy.
4: You did know the Ten Commandments.
3: Not really, but they used to read them sometimes at school. I knew when I was doing wrong.
4: Your conscience.
3: Wanda, I don't ever want to drink again.
4: Mom will be glad to hear that.
3: Do you have a Bible?
4: Yes.
3: I want to read it, and I want to go to Sunday school and church every week. I have to know more about God. To think he sent his only son to die for us. Such love.
0: I quit drinking altogether and started living by the Word of God as I read it each morning. I'd been working in a chair factory for several years, building and upholstering the predecessor of the recliner, called a Tipperary chair. But I'd been stealing from my employer prior to salvation, and God convicted me, so I had to make restitution.
1: Was it hard, Dad?
0: You have no idea, BJ. Now, I went to see one of the owners at his home. My stomach was in knots when I knocked on his door.
1: What did he say?
0: He didn't even know what I'd done. He asked me how much I owed. So I told him $200 and asked if I could pay it back, a dollar every week.
1: That was a lot of money then. How long did it take you to repay it?
0: 4 years.
1: The war was on, and you and Mom had a family by then.
0: Yeah, our first baby daughter was stillborn. Our second was a boy, but he stopped breathing after 24 hours. Heart defect, they said.
1: Did you blame God?
0: We were devastated. I wondered why God let that happen to us, twice. But Romans 8:28 says, "And we know that all things work together for good to them that love God, to them who are the called according to his purpose." I had to trust God.
1: I'll bet Mom was really protective when John was born.
0: Was she ever. Constantly listening to make sure he was breathing. Then he choked on a walnut when he was still a toddler. Wanda was frantic. The doctor escorted us to the hospital in Columbus where they got it out.
1: I imagine that was stressful.
0: Back then, they didn't have freeways. But God was merciful and spared John's life.
1: And then Duty was born.
0: Yeah, she was 4 years old when you came along, BJ. But you and she never seemed to get along.
1: I had a terrible temper.
0: Just like your mom.
1: Yes. I remember once when we were at the table and Mom threw a bread roll at you because she was angry. More than once, she stormed out and took off in the car, squealing tires.
0: Angry at me, no doubt.
1: Yes. But what I remember most was when she left us. Now, that was traumatic.
3: Wanda, what are you doing? Is everything all right?
4: No, everything is not all right.
3: What's wrong?
4: You're never home, that's what. When you're not at work, you spend all your time at church.
3: But I'm the assistant editor of the newspaper now, and it's helping people.
4: And it comes before me and your children? That's not right, Jim.
3: Honey, this is a Christian outreach. People can be saved, but it takes time, board meetings, writing and layouts and proofreading.
4: Well, you can do it without me. I'm sick of being left alone all the time. Why did you bother to get married anyway? You don't need a wife. You need a business partner.
3: Honey, that's not true.
4: I want a divorce.
3: Wanda, please, wait for me.
1: Mom left a note on each of our pillows that night, saying she was leaving and we'd never see her again. I was 7 years old and devastated.
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1: Mom came back after a couple of days, and life returned to normal. Judy and I shared a room, so we fought all the time, mostly about doing dishes. One day, I chased her with a butcher knife, tackled her to the ground, and held the knife to her throat. Something kept me from stabbing her, though. I was 13 when Dad took me to a revival meeting.
7: Yes, we are all sinners. You know that. Not merely by experience, but because God has written it upon the conscience. God's word says, "For all have sinned and come short of the glory of God." And the consequence of that sin is not light or passing. For the wages of sin is death, a debt owed, a separation no man can reconcile by his own strength. The law exposes it, but it cannot heal it. The flesh is too weak, the effort too flawed. But behold the grace of God. Christ stepped in where we could not stand. He bore what we could not carry. He was delivered for our offenses, and in him the penalty was not ignored, but paid in full. My friend, Christ died for your sins. For what the law could not do, in that it was weak through the flesh, God, sending his own Son in the likeness of sinful flesh, and for sin, condemned sin in the flesh. This is the good news, redemption not achieved, but received. For by grace are ye saved through faith. It is the gift of God, not of works, not of striving, lest any man should boast. Therefore, the call is clear. Repent and believe. Turn from sin and place your faith in him who has already finished the work.
1: Because of the commitment that came with salvation, I had planned to wait till I was 40 to get saved. But the Lord drew me that night, and I went to the altar where I asked God to save me. I confessed every sin I could think of. We were very late getting home.
8: Goodness, I was starting to worry about you two.
4: Sorry, Mom.
8: You were saved tonight, weren't you?
4: Yes. How did you know?
8: I could tell by looking at you.
4: That's why we're late. I had a lot of sin to confess, and I sure feel clean.
3: I couldn't figure out why a 13-year-old girl would have so many sins to confess.
4: I wanted to be sure I was really saved, Dad.
8: Now, honey, live for the Lord. Grow up to be a Sunday school teacher or something.
9: Although Wanda had grown up with a Christian mother, she was not saved and didn't go to church with us. I prayed for her daily and trusted that one day she would come to Jesus. By then, I had opened my own upholstery shop in a garage behind the house, and Wanda was a seamstress there. In time, we built a large building for the business that employed 17 people, family and friends.
1: I used to wonder why Mom didn't go to church with us.
9: And then one Sunday morning, we came back from church, and she told us she had bowed her knees, repented of her sins, and asked Jesus to save her.
1: All because she heard the testimony of that preacher's son I dated. You never know who or what the Lord will use, do you?
9: Nope. I was just glad to have my wife and the family of God with us.
1: The Lord was preparing her for the battle that lay ahead, Dad.
9: You mean when she got that tack in her shoe and didn't know it?
1: Yes.
9: Numbness is a real problem for diabetics. She didn't feel the pain. And it was almost too late by the time she saw the doctor.
8: Did you talk to the doctor?
10: Yes. He says gangrene is set in. He has to operate.
8: He's going to cut off my foot?
10: Part of it. He'll try to save a few toes.
8: Oh, Jim.
10: It'll be okay, honey. God will give you a new glorified body someday.
8: What about in the meantime?
10: Pray. Pray and trust in the Lord. He'll never leave you or forsake you, Wanda.
9: Wanda was so different after she was saved. Her temperament was sweet and peaceful. In time, they had to amputate her leg below the knee. 10 years later, doctors amputated her other leg below the knee. She did very well with prosthetic legs during the day, but took them off at night. I was honored to assist her at this time in our lives. I wish I'd been more attentive to her in the earlier years of our marriage, but I just had to learn as we grew older.
1: By then, I and my siblings were married. They had children, but my husband Chuck and I did not. The years passed. Dad traveled with me to Israel and other places. Then he retired from work, but kept busy serving the Lord.
11: So, what now, Dad?
9: I'd like to open a teen center, BJ.
11: Where?
9: In our furniture showroom.
10: You think it can be changed into a teen center?
1: Maybe the churches could help us to modify it.
10: Yeah, the teens need a place to meet and hang out with friends. Keep them off the streets. I wish I'd had a place like that when I was young.
11: Wow, Dad, you do so much. Sunday school superintendent and handing out Bibles.
10: I must be about my father's business.
11: You are.
10: Going to church every week is the minimum God expects from us. We should invite others to church, too, and serve in other ways.
11: But you're almost 80. Most people are retired at your age. I can see your mind is made up. So I'll help. What do we do?
10: First, we have to have a name for this ministry.
0: From a list of 100 names, we let the kids choose. And they chose the Salt Factory, which stands for Serving All Local Teens. Jesus said, "Ye are the salt of the earth." Kids from group homes came to help BJ clean up our teen center, and that's how she met Justin.
11: He's only 14, Dad. He was in a group home because he kept running away from foster care.
10: He has no family.
11: His father had custody, but he died when Justin was 9. No one in his family has room for him.
10: Well, he'll get in trouble running loose in the world. The devil is a roaring lion, walketh about seeking whom he may devour.
11: I know.
10: Kids like that are the reason we're opening the teen center.
11: Justin's a great kid, Dad, even though he's not saved. He said what he wants more than anything is his own bed.
10: It's good you're reaching out to him.
11: Chuck and I would like to get custody of him.
10: Well, have you talked with the authorities?
11: Yes, but we waited too long and social services put him with an uncle.
1: 4 months later, Justin ran away again and we gained custody. Being an atheist, he didn't want to live with us because he knew our biblical stance. But we agreed to also take in a friend of his who had just been released from prison. We couldn't have done it without the Lord's leading. Justin did well living with us, graduated from high school, and went off to college.
10: So, how's Justin doing at college?
11: He had a gun pointed at him twice.
10: Oh, my. Maybe Christianity will start to make sense to him now.
11: It has, Dad. We noticed a difference in him the last couple of months, but we assumed he was just growing up. He called while he was driving back to Columbus and asked if we noticed anything different.
10: Tell me he was saved.
11: He was.
10: Oh, praise God. He just now told you?
11: Oh, he wanted to see if we noticed a difference on our own.
10: Boy, I'm glad we started the teen ministry.
11: Me too. It's been good for all the kids and even the volunteers.
10: And a blessing to all of our family.
1: The teen ministry continued, run by volunteers with donations from the community. The Lord provided for our needs. Mom died when she was 81. Dad was 85, and we wondered how he would fare alone. But he continued to live at home and kept busy serving the Lord. Then, in 2002, he began writing Christian articles for the local newspaper.
10: Come in!
11: Busy?
10: Writing to an inmate in jail.
11: Really?
10: He read my testimony in the paper last week and wrote to me. He wasn't sure if God heard his prayers. He said my article reassured him.
11: That's great.
10: While you're here, can you proofread this week's article?
11: Happy to. What's it about?
10: Heaven's glory, where I'll see your mother again. She was such a sweet lady.
11: It's wonderful to know where she is and where we're going when we leave this earth.
10: That's the gist of this article. You must repent of your sins and be born again. Ask Jesus to be your Savior and Lord. Only then do his words apply. He that heareth my word and believeth on him that sent me hath everlasting life, and shall not come into condemnation, but is passed from death unto life.
1: Year after year, Dad continued to write articles for the newspaper. Then, in September 2008, when he was 95, the doctor discovered he had cancer.
12: Jim, it's the size of a baseball.
10: Where is it?
12: On your large intestine. We need to remove it.
10: Oh, I'm too old for surgery.
12: You won't live a month if we don't get that tumor out.
10: Well, I'm not afraid to die.
12: You'll die a terrible death, Jim. At least you have a chance if we operate.
10: Well, maybe the Lord has more for me to do.
1: The surgeon removed 15 inches of Dad's intestine, along with the tumor. He recuperated at my sister Judy's house, and then she stayed with him for 3 weeks until he was back on his feet.
11: Suddenly, in April 2009, he began losing weight. He blamed his dentures and had them fixed. But his doctor ordered a CAT scan. At the end of June, I went with him to see the doctor.
12: We have the results, Jim. You have a tumor.
10: I thought you got it all.
12: We did get all of that tumor. This one is on the other side of your large intestine. And it spread to your left lung and in between two ribs.
10: Not much point in operating again.
12: No, especially since you only have one kidney.
11: What?
10: Where'd it go? Who stole my kidney?
12: There's no incision there.
11: Dad, didn't you say one of your kidneys was crushed in a car accident when you were a teenager?
10: Yes.
12: Yeah, probably atrophied.
10: Huh. The devil stole my kidney.
11: To think you've been operating on only one kidney all these years.
10: The thief cometh not but for to steal and to kill and to destroy. Jesus said, I am come that they might have life, and that they might have it more abundantly. How much time do I have?
12: Weeks. Maybe a few months.
10: It's been such a joy serving the Lord, knowing I'm saved and going to heaven when my life is finished. The Bible says it is appointed unto men once to die, but after this, the judgment. I do not fear God's judgment because Jesus paid the death penalty for me on the cross. Where will your soul be on the day of your funeral? Why not come to Jesus so that you can go to heaven with him?
11: Dad's favorite verse was, Thou shalt love the Lord thy God with all thy heart, and with all thy soul, and with all thy strength, and with all thy mind, and thy neighbor as thyself. His last testimonial newspaper article was published on July 10th. He was also eager to glorify the Lord by sharing his testimony of God's saving grace with the world through Unshackled. Dad went home to the Lord at the end of August 2009.
6: Listening friend, do you know the Savior? Greater love hath no man than this, that a man lay down his life for his friends. And that's what Jesus did for you on the cross. He paid your sin debt so you could have peace with God, forgiveness of sin. You can receive this gift right now by praying with us. There are no special words. God knows your heart. Heavenly Father, I admit that I'm a sinner and repent of my sins. I believe Jesus died on the cross for my sins and rose again. Thank you for your sacrifice, Lord. 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
1: My husband and I have been listening to you for a long time, writes a friend of Guidelines. Omitting the very complimentary thing she then wrote, she continued, "We have been ever evolving in our spiritual walk and find ourselves at a painful standstill, not knowing how to proceed." The letter tells the story of so many today. As the years pass by, your life gets more complex. Increasing demands are made on your diminishing time and energy. More seems to be better. Going to the bottom line, she wrote, "Every day we talk about how we can go to the next level of serving the Lord. We are being called but do not know how or which way to proceed in this matter." When you are surrounded by everyone that acts like it means something to move to a bigger house, have your kitchen redone, or win a soccer game, I acquiesce and painfully give in and follow the masses. We truly are living lives of quiet desperation. In the moments that remain on today's edition of Guidelines, ponder the following thoughts that can make a tremendous difference, ones I constantly strive to follow personally. Guideline number one, prioritize. You can't do it all. You can't have it all. You can't be all things to all people. Like it or not, you've got to decide what is important in your life. This, of course, includes the upward perspective. What is my purpose in life? Does God have something new, something different, something valuable for me to yet accomplish, which isn't going to get done with the grind and routine I have right now? Guideline number two, authenticate. This means draw the line in the dirt and step across the divide of being driven by your culture, buying things you don't need, doing things you don't want, even saying things because everybody else is saying the same thing. Being different is not always being better, but being authentic and genuine means you are in the company of the few, not the masses. Guideline three, simplify. I'm thinking of a group of middle-aged adults who got fed up with the commercialism of having more and more. They decided to pledge to each other that with the exception of food, medicine, and toiletries, they would buy nothing for 6 months. Was it a challenge? You know it was. The 6-month experience lasted a year and changed their lives. One of the books that has influenced my life is Richard Foster's Freedom of Simplicity. The media and the constant bombardment of ads have brainwashed us into living beyond our means, unhappy and frustrated, without the newest of everything. So sad. Guideline number four, purify your thought life. Take time to fast and to seek God's will for your life. Friend, it is never too late to redeem your future, whether it may be many years or a few. Wash away the acid of commercialism by touching the lives of hurting people. Give away the junk in your closet or garage and refuse to refill the same space again. Guideline five, refocus and reconnect. If you've lost your first love, strive to regain it. Rekindle the spark that you had when you were first married, dirt poor but madly in love with each other. Walk through the woods alone. Look at the stars, meditate on God's greatness and His love for you. Determine you will no longer walk the broad path to the shopping center, but find the narrow one, the one less traveled on, which brings peace and contentment. It's not an impossible quest at all. Corrie ten Boom was right when she said, "We ought not to hold on to our possessions so tightly, because it hurts too much when God pries them out of our hands."
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0: looking to Jesus, the founder and perfecter of our faith. We who run the race of the Christian life know that Jesus is sitting even now at God's right hand. His ascension into heaven opened its gates for us. Why is the ascension important? Surprisingly, it was the key to founding the church, the body of Christ. Stay with us. From the Moody Church in Chicago, this is Running to Win with Dr. Erwin Lutzer, whose clear teaching helps us make it across the finish line. We're in a series on Christ among other gods, showing why Christ is supreme. Today, Pastor Lutzer begins a message on Christ's extraordinary ascension into heaven.
1: During the past several weeks, I have been speaking on the topic Christ among other gods. Science, as we know, has made many strides in the last decades. We have explored outer space. We have even explored inner space. We know lots about the human body. But there is one area in which science, of course, by definition, cannot do much research. And that is on the topic of what happens after death. Oh, I know that there is such a thing as near-death experiences, but being near Chicago might not be the same as being in Chicago. Near-death experiences are subject to different kinds of interpretation, and we should not build a theory of life after death upon those fleeting moments. Perhaps it is because death closes us off and we walk behind that curtain where no one can peer or look. Perhaps it is because of that in all the other religions of the world, very little, if anything, is said about where the founders of those religions now are or what they are doing. I don't think that any Muslim would necessarily claim to know what Muhammad was doing or what Buddha was doing, if you're a Buddhist, or what Zoroaster was doing or is doing today. And yet in the case of Christianity, it is very different, because if you were here last week, you know we spoke about the resurrection of Jesus Christ and gave strong evidence that indeed he was raised. In previous messages, we stressed the deity of Jesus Christ, and so it should not come as a surprise that the Bible tells us where Jesus Christ went after he was raised from the dead and where he is today. And we'll see that the implications of the ascension for you and for me are absolutely awesome. Well, take your Bibles and turn to Acts chapter 1. Acts chapter 1, where we have an account of the ascension. We have several of those in the New Testament. But we look at Acts chapter 1, where Jesus Christ led the disciples to the Mount of Olives, and there he was taken up into heaven in their presence. Chapter 1, verse 9. And after he had said these things, he was lifted up, and while they were looking on, a cloud received him out of their sight. And as they were gazing intently into the sky while he was departing, behold, two men in white clothing stood beside them, and they also said, "Men of Galilee, why do you stand looking into the sky? This Jesus, who has been taken up from you into heaven, will come in just the same way as you have watched him go into heaven." And that, by the way, is going to be the topic for next week's message, the return of Jesus Christ. But I want you to notice that there are two things that happened. First of all, there was physical movement on the part of Jesus Christ. Jesus Christ's body was being lifted into the sky, and the Bible says that he was received by the clouds, and he disappeared. Scientists have sometimes objected to this account, saying that it was based on a pre-Copernican understanding of the universe, where you have heaven above, and then you have the earth, and then you have the hell beneath. And they've pointed out that if you're in Australia, going up might mean to someone in the Middle East going down. And that when Jesus was raised into heaven, that is an entirely different direction that heaven would be if you were on the other side of the earth. But of course, that's not really the point.

0: point is it?
1: Heaven is a place. It is the place where God dwells, where he is localized, even though we know that God fills the whole universe. Still, there is a place where his glory resides in a particular way. But it is not only a place, it is also a state. It is a different kind of relationship, a different kind of reality. We don't know where it is. Who knows, maybe after Jesus Christ left the Mount of Olives, he may not have continued on that same path. He may have gone off in a different direction. We do not know. But the bottom line is that Jesus Christ was changing the nature of reality for himself. He was moving from the visible to the invisible, from the material to the immaterial, and from the finite to the eternal. Now, I want you to know today that the ascension of Jesus Christ into heaven permanently changed the character of heaven forever. It's absolutely unbelievable. You see, Jesus Christ, so far as we know, is the first man who ever entered into heaven with a resurrected human body. The first man. Oh, you say, well, what about the saints in the Old Testament? Well, when they died, their body was taken and put into the grave. And then their spirit went to Sheol. Possibly their spirit went to heaven as well. But their bodies are still in the grave. They have not yet been resurrected. The resurrection is still future. I know that there's the story of Enoch and also Elijah. And we don't know what happened to their body. Those could be exceptions. But one thing we do know is that the arrival of Jesus Christ in heaven certainly is the first time that Jesus arrived in heaven as the God-man. That we know. He was in heaven before as God because he was indeed filling the universe with his glory. But this is the first time that the angels observed directly in heaven deity and humanity joined together in one person forever. They must have been absolutely astounded when they saw Christ arrive. And to think that he is going to be a man forever, having assumed a human nature in Bethlehem, which continues throughout all the generations, surely must have evoked their wonder and their worship. Well, what I'd like to do today is to give you three different rites that the ascension of Jesus Christ proved for the Lord. What are those? First of all, the ascension proved his right of ownership. His right of ownership. Actually, I need to tell you, he owns heaven. When Christ ascended into heaven, there was no mediator there to open the door for him. When Christ ascended into heaven, it was not because he was granted special mercy that he might be able to enter. When Jesus ascended into heaven, he was coming home because he had come from heaven. And he said, O Father, glorify thou me with the glory which I had with thee before the world was. This was the entrance of a man who came to the heaven that he had created of all things. As it says in the book of Colossians, for by him were all things created, both which are in heaven and which are on earth. The Creator was coming back to a place which he had created. Scientists tell us that the universe is infinite. I can't argue with them. I don't know whether it is or not. But this much I do know is that Jesus is more infinite than the universe. If you can think of it that way, because I don't believe that God would have ever created a universe that was as great as he himself is. And here he is now localized in a body, coming back to his creation, to that special place where the glory of God shines more brightly. He was coming back as creator, but he was also coming back now as savior. You see, he had finished the work which the Father had given him to do. And it says in the book of Hebrews, having purged our sins, he sat down on the right hand of the majesty on high. His work on earth was done. And the scripture tells us that we should look to Jesus, who for the joy that was set before him endured the cross, despising the shame, and is now set down on the right hand of the throne of the majesty on high. He had a right to enter into heaven as creator, as God. Now he enters into heaven also as savior. He had a natural right because of his deity, but now he has an earned right because of his humanity and the fulfillment of the will of God for his life. No wonder the angels must have been astounded as they saw him come in. And they must have fallen on their face and said, "Holy, holy, holy is the Lord God Almighty, for the whole earth is filled with his glory." He ascended into heaven because he owns heaven and owns the universe. It was a mark of ownership. Secondly, the ascension also was a mark of headship, a mark of headship. You see, when Jesus ascended into heaven, he became the head of his church. Turn to the book of Ephesians chapter 1, where we can see this most clearly. Ephesians chapter 1, where Paul is speaking about Christ at the right hand of God the Father, and he says in verse 20, talking about the strength which we have, he says, "which he brought about in Christ when he raised him from the dead and seated him at his right hand in the heavenly places, far above all rule and authority and power and dominion and every name that is named, not only in this age, but also in the one to come." Paul did not want to leave any stone unturned. He didn't want to leave out any possibility that this could be misinterpreted. That he has dominion over every name, and not only in this world, but also in the one to come. And he has put all things in subjection under his feet and gave him as head over all things to the church. Isn't this exciting?
0: This is Pastor Lutzer, and I want to take a moment to thank all those of you who pray for us. Many of you support us financially, but there are also those who uphold us in prayer. It's because of you that this ministry continues to grow. And if you've been listening for any length of time, you know that our emphasis always is on Jesus Christ, eternal life, and that gift being given to all who believe. So from my heart to yours today, thank you so much for being partners in this ministry, Running to Win. Let's be faithful all the way to the finish line.
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4: 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Through the relationship between Naomi and Ruth, Pastor Cannings has highlighted God's love and the love within the family. While they lost both their husbands, these ladies had every reason to feel dejected. But God was about to replenish them in every way. 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
5: Years ago, My brother and I just would love to go out and fly kites on a place in Guyana called the seawall. It's actually the beach, where the beach is. There's a wall to stop the water from coming in since the country is below sea level. It was a big thing in Guyana to make a kite. And we would put this kite together. We were all excited about this kite. And then we'll take it to the seawall, and we couldn't wait to get there. Thank God for a patient mom who didn't fly kites. But she would sit there on the seawall to watch her sons run up and down the beach flying this kite. And we would just enjoy seeing the wind take the kite and just soar it into the skies. And we keep loosing it out, loosing it out, loosing it out. And then hopefully we had the right kind of string, because we didn't want it to break and it falls into the water, because then it's over. So we would play with this kite sometimes just because we were too scared to let it go high and probably go to the water or catch a wire going the wrong direction. We just pulled it up high enough to where we could run with it in our hands, and he and I would take turns because we only were able to build one kite. Those days were fun. It brings back memories even as I talk about it. Like in the nose of the kite, we'll put some paper there so it makes a noise. And then we'll pull it up, and sometimes we'll break it back and forth so that it makes the noise we want it to make. It was fun. But it brings home when we come to the book of Ruth, chapter 2, verse 20 through verse 23 today, as we complete this short series in the book of Ruth, as we talk through the nature of love, the measure of love, because we so desperately need that today. There's so much hate, so much division, so much polarization, resentment and bitterness, even watching people interact with each other in families, in church families, that we really need to come back to take a look at how God views love, just for a minute. And I pray that you would reconsider what this is all about. And today, when we look at Ruth chapter 2, we see the kite take off because of the wind that hits the kite because it's properly made. You see, it gives hope again. And that's what you find in verse 20 of Ruth chapter 2. She says, "And she said unto them, call me not Naomi, call me Mara, for the Almighty had dealt very bitterly with me." Naomi looks at this as God is just angry at her. She left. You know, the book of Ruth comes basically in the midst of the book of Judges. And the book of Judges says that they were doing what was right in their own eyes. So they left to go to the Moabite land, knowing that the people of Moabite and the history that they have, they still settled there. And she still allowed, her and her husband still allowed her sons to marry Moabites. And there's a history there. So she's now looking at it saying, okay, you know what? God is just bitter with me. He's angry with me. I'm here to die. All my friends that are coming around here mourning with me because they could identify with her. Boaz has widows in his fields, maidens in his fields, all these different things as they're reaping this barley. So these women could identify and feel for her because they're probably in the same scenario and going through different things, because this was a time of disobedience before God, the book of Judges. They went through cycles of obedience, cycles of disobedience, and the disobedience brought a lot of different things that was painful to the nation. So they could identify. So they're all around her feeling all she has done. He's withdrawn his kindness. God no longer is loving on me the way he once did. I don't deserve it, even if I did the right thing. So that's gone. So she comes in verse 21 because the kite is on the ground. There's no wind blowing in our sails right now. Wind resistance would mean you have to go at a very high pace to get the kite up in the air. So as far as she's concerned, the kite is on the ground. It is useless. My life is useless. As she comes here in verse 21, I went out full, and the Lord had brought me home again empty. Why then call me Naomi, seeing the Lord testifieth against me, and the Almighty had afflicted me? So Naomi returned to the country. But in chapter 2, things change. In chapter 2, because of the obedience that took place based on Ruth holding to the Lord God, I will die with you, your people will be my people, which is a strong sentence there, because she's a Moabite, is among Jews. I will dwell with you, your Lord will become my Lord. When you go to the temple, I'm going to the temple. You bring sacrifices, I'll bring sacrifices. Because I've seen, even though the Lord has been against you, I've seen the kind of woman you are. And I've seen the Lord in your life, Naomi, as a woman of God. I've seen it. So I want your Lord to be my Lord. And I'm not going to leave you to die, because I love you too much. It tells you how much love Naomi had for her. What a testimony to a mother and daughter-in-laws that are Moabites. And I'm sorry, I'm not being derogative. I hate racism to the bone. I think it's destroyed too many lives. It has hurt too many people. When we get to heaven, in Revelation, he's going to gather the nations unto him. He didn't say, I'm going to gather this group and that group. You know, for God so loved the world. That's a whole lot of different colors of people. And he died for them on one cross, not different crosses for different races. He said Jesus Christ would go to a Samaritan woman. So we could see that Jesus Christ is not like that. If we could talk about love, who is love? God is love. Christ is love. The Holy Spirit drives us to have who he is as a fruit of the Spirit, love. But the nature of this conversation, based on how God defines more by this, obviously that's all changed when it came to Christ, because there's no difference. Galatians chapter 3, verse 26 says, there's no difference between Jew, Gentile, bond, or free. So that's all erased. But in this context of Scripture, when Ruth sticks with her Lord, God's providence takes over. Oh, please see his providence in this. Ruth comes back, and Ruth does what Naomi needs to have happen. She's got to go find food. Well, she picks a field on her own initiative, her own free will. She picks a field that is led by Boaz. They have no idea he's a kinsman redeemer. None. Naomi is not telling her to go to Boaz's field, because when she comes back, we see here, Naomi's going, whoa, he's a kinsman redeemer. Wow, Ruth, this is what you need to do. She didn't know. Ruth just left and do what she had to do. Her loyalty and commitment to her mother-in-law meant that after she worked all day and got some refreshment with water and got something to eat, which they would sit around and just get at the end of the day, she brings back a 20 to 30 pound bag to her mother-in-law, which shocks the mother-in-law. Oh, why in the world did you get this much? You're a gleamer. You are going behind everybody, and being a Moabitess, you're probably behind all the maidens. So by the time the people drop what they're supposed to drop based on the law, lawful widows, and the maidens pick it up, you don't have nothing left. So how in the world could you end up with a bag that is 20 to 30 pounds worth of barley? What in the world happened here? And so they start seeing the hand of God working, because they did not dethrone God. So they kept God high, so he's now lifting them. His providence will do it every time, because God is love. Great is his faithfulness. And a passage of scripture is written in Lamentations chapter 3, verse 21 to verse 26. And it's written a time when Jerusalem is devastated by the Babylonians after three devastating attacks. The writer Jeremiah still says, great is his faithfulness. You see, in verse 21, he says in Ruth chapter 2, he says, and Ruth of the Moabites said, he said unto me, thou shalt keep fast by my young men until they have ended all my harvest. In other words, not just you're going to do this today. This is a set, done deal from this point on. Does this kind of tell us that Ruth was most likely a beautiful woman that he paid attention to? Yeah, but it's all factored in. God says, everyone is wonderfully made. In sin, I was conceived. I was put together. That's why no one's DNA matches, because we are fearfully and wonderfully designed. We're clearly seeing that even today with all the DNA research. So God is obviously, even with Ruth most likely being a beautiful woman, set that up so that Jesus could be born out of this. So please see, first thing you see in here, when you look at when the kite is now in the air, is that the designer knew how the Spirit of God works, and there's a match. Watch this carefully in verse 22. And Naomi said unto Ruth, her daughter-in-law, it is good, my daughter. This is beneficial. This is productive. This is the best thing that can happen. Good here literally means those things. Our economy is going to be changed. This is going to be practically beneficial, not just for the food, but for you being in a structure that is going to bless all of us. Think about it for a minute. Even though she's a Moabite, she married a Jew. So the laws apply here, where she's now inclusive because she was once married to a Jew. So nowadays, kinsman redeemer scenario goes to her. Again, even though things can be wrong, God can work it out for our good if we keep loving him. We could make some bad decisions in our lives, but when we come back and we serve God and love God and turn our lives over to God, God has a way of replenishing our fields. God has a way of taking that old stuff and making it new stuff. Stop stressing out about your past and thank God for the present, because if you hold on to the past, it will shape your present and it will determine your future. You got to trust God that he got the past. This is what they're doing, because now the past that was bitter and messed up and all these different things, that God is saying right now, I have erased that. The fact that you have this much barley, the fact that you are taken care of all day, the fact that nobody touched you on that field, the fact that you are now here healthy and strong, this is God. So we need to look at the present to see what God is saying for the future. And that's exactly what they do. God has rescued us. This is a good thing. In Philippians chapter 4, verse 8, he says, finally, brethren, whatever things are true, whatever things are honest, whatever things are just, whatever things are pure, whatever things are lovely, whatever things are of good report, think on these things. Why? When you think this way, you start seeing the hand of God like they did. Naomi is saying, he's a kinsman redeemer. The laws kick in right here. And those laws came from the word of God. This man is a good man. He's showing he's a good man. He is a person who sticks with the laws. Here goes the laws, and the word of God is going to work in our favor. So when I continue to do what God says, we will reap God's rewards, because great is his faithfulness. It doesn't matter what you face. The issue in life is who you choose to face it with. Stay focused.
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5: 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Oh, folks, that's the hardest. 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
4: 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Jester Boulevard in Houston. And as we leave you, remember not to continually think about all the regrets in your life, but rather live with hope as you commit everything to God and let him replenish you.
6: In the book of Proverbs, we read that every wise woman builds her house, but with her own hands, the foolish one tears hers down. 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Is your behavior with men discreet and chaste?
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7: Once again, we read from God's Word in the book of Isaiah. And today's chapter includes a verse that reminds all of us that even our righteousness is like a filthy rag or a filthy garment. And that's our good deeds. And Isaiah very clearly reminds us that there is none righteous, no, not one. And yet God, in his mercy and in his grace, has offered salvation through his Son, sending his Son to be our Savior. And some of the prophecies given by Isaiah enumerate specifically how this Son will come. Welcome again to our Bible reading from the book of Isaiah. We're nearing the end. And today, a prayer for mercy and not getting what we deserve, and a prayer for help, getting what we need. There is no merit. God does not accept anything that we do, but rather we place our faith in the one who did it all for us, and that is his Son, the Lord Jesus Christ. So if you have your Bible, please once again turn to Isaiah, and we're in the latter portion of the book. There are 66 chapters. Today we begin our time with Isaiah chapter 64. It is our custom to read from God's Word, from the New American Standard Bible, and we continue reading through this wonderful prophecy that is probably most quoted in the New Testament than any of the other prophets. Isaiah and Psalms are the most quoted in the New Testament. And here we have a prayer from Isaiah chapter 64. Oh, that thou wouldst rend the heavens and come down, that the mountains might quake at thy presence. As fire kindles the brushwood, as fire causes water to boil, to make thy name known to thine adversaries, that the nations may tremble at thy presence. When thou didst awesome things, which we did not expect, thou didst come down, the mountains quaked at thy presence. For from of old they have not heard, nor perceived by ear. Neither has the eye seen God besides thee, who acts in behalf of the one who waits for him. Thou dost meet him who rejoices in doing righteousness, who remembers thee in thy ways. Behold, thou wast angry, for we sinned. We continued in them a long time. And shall we be saved? For all of us have become like one who is unclean, and all our righteous deeds are like a filthy garment. And all of us wither like a leaf, and our iniquities, like the wind, take us away. And there is no one who calls in thy name, who arouses himself to take hold of thee, for thou hast hidden thy face from us, and hast delivered us into the power of our iniquities. But now, O Lord, thou art our Father, we are the clay, and thou our potter, and all of us are the work of thy hand. Do not be angry beyond measure, O Lord, neither remember iniquity forever. Behold, look now, all of us are thy people. Thy holy cities have become a wilderness. Zion has become a wilderness. Jerusalem, a desolation. Our holy and beautiful house, where our fathers praised thee, has been burned by fire, and all our precious things have become a ruin. Wilt thou restrain thyself at these things, O Lord? Wilt thou keep silent and afflict us beyond measure? Isaiah chapter 65. I permitted myself to be sought by those who did not ask for me, and permitted myself to be found by those who did not seek me. I said, here I am, here I am, to a nation which did not call on my name. I have spread out my hands all day long to a rebellious people, who walk in the way which is not good, following their own thoughts, a people who continually provoke me to my face, offering sacrifices in gardens and burning incense on bricks. who sit among graves and spend the night in secret places, who eat swine's flesh, and the broth of unclean meat is in their pots, who say, keep to yourself, do not come near me, for I am holier than you. These are smoke in my nostrils, a fire that burns all the day. Behold, it is written before me, I will not keep silent, but I will repay. I will even repay into their bosom both their own iniquities and the iniquities of their fathers together, says the Lord, because they have burned incense on the mountain and scorned me on the hills. Therefore I will measure their former work into their bosom. Thus says the Lord, as the new wine is found in the cluster, and one says, do not destroy it, for there is benefit in it, so I will act on behalf of my servants in order not to destroy all of them. And I will bring forth offspring from Jacob, and an heir of my mountains from Judah. Even my chosen one shall inherit it, and my servants shall dwell there. And Sharon shall be a pasture land for flocks, and the valley of Achor a resting place for herds, for my people who seek me. But you forsake the Lord, who forget my holy mountain, who set a table for fortune, and who fill cups with mixed wine for destiny. I will destine you for the sword, and all of you shall bow down to the slaughter, because I called, but you did not answer. I spoke, but you did not hear. And you did evil in my sight, and chose that in which I did not delight. Therefore, thus says the Lord God, behold, my servants shall eat, but you shall be hungry. Behold, my servants shall drink, but you shall be thirsty. Behold, my servants shall rejoice, but you shall be put to shame. Behold, my servants shall shout joyfully with a glad heart, but you shall cry out with a heavy heart, and you shall wail with a broken spirit. And you will leave your name for a curse to my chosen ones, and the Lord God will slay you, but my servants will be called by another name, because he who is blessed in the earth shall be blessed by the God of truth. And he who swears in the earth shall swear by the God of truth, because the former troubles are forgotten, and because they are hidden from my sight. For behold, I create new heavens and a new earth, and the former things shall not be remembered or come to mind, but be glad and rejoice forever in what I create. For behold, I create Jerusalem for rejoicing, and her people for gladness. I will also rejoice in Jerusalem and be glad in my people, and there will no longer be heard in her the voice of weeping and the sound of crying. No longer will there be in it an infant who lives but a few days, or an old man who does not live out his days. For the youth will die at the age of 100, and the one who does not reach the age of 100 shall be thought accursed. And they shall build houses and inhabit them. They shall also plant vineyards and eat their fruit. They shall not build and another inhabit, nor shall they plant and another eat. For as the lifetime of a tree, so shall be the days of my people, and my chosen ones shall wear out the work of their hands. They shall not labor in vain, or bear children for calamity, for they are the offspring of those blessed by the Lord, and their descendants with them. It will also come to pass that before they call, I will answer, and while they are still speaking, I will hear. The wolf and the lamb shall graze together, and the lion shall eat straw like the ox, and dust shall be the serpent's food. They shall do no evil or harm in all my holy mountain, says the Lord. Isaiah chapter 66. Thus says the Lord, heaven is my throne, and the earth is my footstool. Where then is a house you could build for me? And where is a place that I may rest? For my hand made all these things. Thus all these things came into being, declares the Lord. But to this one I will look, to him who is humble and contrite of spirit, and who trembles at my word. But he who kills an ox is like one who slays a man. He who sacrifices a lamb is like the one who breaks a dog's neck. He who offers a grain offering is like one who offers swine's blood. He who burns incense is like the one who blesses an idol. As they have chosen their own ways, and their soul delights in their abominations. So I will choose their punishments, and I will bring on them what they dread, because I called, but no one answered. I spoke, but they did not listen. and they did evil in my sight, and chose that in which I did not delight. Hear the word of the Lord, you who tremble at his word, your brothers who hate you, who exclude you for my name's sake, have said, let the Lord be glorified, that we may see your joy. But they will be put to shame. A voice of uproar from the city, a voice from the temple, the voice of the Lord, who is rendering recompense to his enemies. Before she travailed, she brought forth. Before her pain came, she gave birth to a boy. Who has heard such a thing? Who has seen such things? Can a land be born in one day? Can a nation be brought forth all at once? As soon as Zion travailed, she also brought forth her sons. Shall I bring to the point of birth and not give delivery, says the Lord? Or shall I, who gives delivery, shut the womb, says your God? Be joyful with Jerusalem, and rejoice for her, all you who love her. Be exceedingly glad with her, all you who mourn over her, that you may nurse and be satisfied with her comforting breasts, that you may suck and be delighted with her bountiful bosom. For thus says the Lord, behold, I extend peace to her like a river, and the glory of the nations like an overflowing stream. And you shall be nursed, and you shall be carried on the hip and fondled on the knees. As one whom his mother comforts, so I will comfort you. And you shall be comforted in Jerusalem. Then you shall see this, and your heart shall be glad, and your bones shall flourish like the new grass. And the hand of the Lord shall be made known to his servants, but he shall be indignant toward his enemies. For behold, the Lord will come in fire, and his chariots like the whirlwind, to render his anger with fury and his rebuke with flames of fire. For the Lord will execute judgment by fire and by his sword and all flesh, and those slain by the Lord will be many. Those who sanctify and purify themselves to go to the gardens, following one in the center, who eats swine's flesh, detestable things, and mice, shall come to an end altogether, declares the Lord. For I know their works and their thoughts. The time is coming to gather all nations and tongues, and they shall come and see my glory. And I will set a sign among them, and will send survivors from them to the nations, Tarshish, Put, Lud, Meshach, Rosh, Tubal, and Javan, to the distant coastlands that have neither heard my fame nor seen my glory. And they will declare my glory among the nations. Then they shall bring all your brethren from all the nations as a grain offering to the Lord, on horses, in chariots, in litters, on mules, and on camels to my holy mountain, Jerusalem, says the Lord. Just as the sons of Israel bring their grain offering in a clean vessel to the house of the Lord. I will also take some of them for priests and for Levites, says the Lord. For just as the new heavens and the new earth which I make will endure before me, declares the Lord, so your offspring and your name will endure. And it shall be from new moon to new moon, and from Sabbath to Sabbath, all mankind will come to bow down before me, says the Lord. And they shall go forth and look on the corpses of the men who have transgressed against me, for their worm shall not die, and their fire shall not be quenched, and they shall be an abhorrence to all mankind. And that is the end of the book of Isaiah, prophesying the coming of the Lord, the establishment of his new kingdom, prophesied not only here in Isaiah, but in other passages of the scripture. Well, Words to Live By concludes the book of Isaiah. Thank you for listening. Thank you for joining in. And Lord willing, we'll continue reading from God's Word next time on Christian Radio. May God richly bless you.
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0: This is KHCB, your home for refreshingly timeless Christian radio. And it's about that time for today's Draw Closer study with Dr. John Tillery, who's the senior pastor of First Colony Bible Church in Sugar Land, Texas. 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
1: I'm so glad I could be with you today. Words are very important. The Bible tells us that man shall not live by bread alone, but by every word that comes from the mouth of God. In the next few minutes, I will explain just a single word used in Scripture, because sometimes one word is all it takes to speak hope, healing, or strength into your day. When I was 12 years old, we had just moved to Riverdale, Georgia, and behind our house was a low area filled with water, a swamp. It was my first winter away from Houston, and that winter was particularly cold. The swamp froze over, which created long stretches between the bushes and trees where I could slide and have fun. It was a blast until I broke through the ice. Falling into the water at an angle, I ended up under the ice. When I realized I was trapped, I panicked. The water was freezing cold, but the only thing that mattered was getting air. I just had to get through the ice. Fortunately, the water wasn't very deep, so when I managed to find enough ground under my feet, I pushed myself up through the ice. And as I was gasping for air, I noticed there was a tree nearby. And somehow I climbed out onto the ice, and I clung to that tree. Absolutely terrified, with cracked ice all around me, I began to scream for help. And when I say scream, I don't mean maybe. I don't mean quietly. I was violently cold, and it took what seemed an eternity. But a few kids finally showed up, followed by a parent or two. Then soon, several men from a construction site nearby came running with sheets of plywood, which they laid out onto the ice, crawled over, and rescued me. As soon as my feet hit terra firma, I ran to my house, got into the shower, sat down, and let the warm water rush over me for probably half an hour. I was so cold. Have you ever felt trapped like that? Feeling trapped with no option except to cry out and pray that someone comes to help you. It's a terrifying place to be. The Bible tells us something about this, something to encourage and cheer us. Indeed, the Bible is filled with treasures, words that carry more depth and power in their original language than we sometimes realize in English. And today I want to unpack one of those words with you, ba'etheo. Now, I promise you, once you understand ba'etheo, you'll never read certain passages the same way again. This Greek word is most often translated as help. But it's so much more than that. It's not just lending a hand or offering support. It's a word packed with urgency and compassion. It comes from two root words, one meaning to cry out, and the other meaning to run. Put them together, and you get this powerful picture: to run to the aid of someone crying for help. And this isn't passive help. This isn't standing by and offering advice. This is immediate, wholehearted rescue. And that's how it's used in Hebrews 2:18. Because he himself suffered when he was tempted, he is able to help, ba'etheo, those who are being tempted. This verse isn't just saying Jesus helps in a general sense. It's saying that because he suffered, because he was tempted, because he knows what it is to struggle, he runs to those who cry out to him to help. Let that sink in for a moment. Jesus, he doesn't hesitate. He doesn't delay. He doesn't stand back and evaluate whether or not you deserve his help. When you call on him, he runs toward you because he's been there. He understands. He knows. And he is able to help, ba'etheo, you. So the next time you see the word help in Scripture, remember ba'etheo. It's not just assistance. It's rescue. It's the kind of help that hears a desperate cry and moves towards it without hesitation. And that's exactly how God responds to us when we call on him. Ba'etheo comes alive in a surprising way when in Revelation 12:16 we're told that the earth helped the woman. Listen to this verse. But the earth came to the help of the woman, and the earth opened its mouth and swallowed the river that the dragon had poured from his mouth. Now, the book of Revelation is filled with such vivid imagery, and this passage, no exception. The woman here represents God's faithful people, and the dragon is Satan, chasing her down, trying to overwhelm her with a flood. And then something unexpected happens. The earth helps her. I mean, think about that. God doesn't send an army. He doesn't part the heavens. He doesn't even command an angel to intervene. Instead, he uses the earth itself to swallow up the flood. You know, God's ba'etheo doesn't always come the way we expect, but help always comes. We see this all throughout Scripture. God's protection isn't always flashy, like when Pharaoh's army chased Israel and God split the Red Sea, then closed it again to swallow the enemies up. Sometimes it comes in quiet and unexpected ways, like when Paul was shipwrecked. His survival didn't come through some grand miracle, but through a single piece of broken wood that carried him to shore. So maybe you're facing trials that feel like a flood of opposition, of temptation, of suffering. Take heart. The enemy's flood, listen, will never be greater than God's power to rescue. God has already prepared a way of escape, even if you don't see it yet. One of the shortest but most powerful prayers in the Bible is found in Matthew 15:25. When a desperate Canaanite woman cried out, "Lord, help me." She wasn't Jewish. She wasn't part of God's covenant people. And yet she came to Jesus, pleading for her demon-possessed daughter to be healed. At first, it seems like Jesus ignores her. Then he reminds her that his mission was first to Israel. Now, she could have walked away. She could have given up. Instead, she did the opposite. She knelt before him and cried out, "Lord, ba'etheo me. Lord, help me." This is ba'etheo again, help that comes in a moment of desperation. And her faith amazes Jesus. Even when it seemed like he was silent, she didn't stop asking. Even when it seemed like she might not get an answer, she kept pressing in. And Jesus healed her daughter instantly. I mean, God hears even the shortest cries. You don't need a long theological prayer. You don't need to impress God with fancy words. Sometimes, "Lord, help me," cried in faith, is all it takes. Have you ever prayed and felt like heaven was silent? Maybe today you're crying out, "Lord, help me," and you haven't seen an answer yet. Silence doesn't mean he isn't listening. Delay doesn't mean he doesn't care. Jesus is always working, even when you don't see it. The challenge is to have faith to trust him enough to keep asking. As I already mentioned, ba'etheo means to run to the aid of someone crying for help. On the cross, in Matthew 27, we read that Jesus himself cried out, my God, why have you forsaken me?" What a paradox. The one who cried out in agony on the cross is the same one who now runs to help us in our need. Because he suffered, he understands. Because he cried out, he hears our cries. So what does this look like in real life? Ba'etheo means running to help those in desperate need. Let me give you a few examples from Scripture. In Luke 10, Jesus told the story of a man who was attacked, beaten, and left for dead on the side of the road. The first two people who passed by, religious men no less, saw him but kept walking. And then a Samaritan, someone most people would have least expected, saw the need and ran toward it. He didn't just feel bad for the man. He stopped, bandaged his wounds, put him on his own donkey, and paid for his care. This is ba'etheo in action. Help that doesn't hesitate. Help that moves toward brokenness, not away from it. Who in your life is hurting today? Maybe they've been ignored by others or dismissed or overlooked. Don't pass by. Run toward them. Ba'etheo toward them. Jesus describes one of the most beautiful pictures of God's love in Luke 15. It's the moment when the lost son returns home. Ashamed, he assumes he'll be met with a righteous judgment and has rehearsed his apology. But what does his father do? In that culture, dignified men didn't run. But love overruled dignity. While he was still a long way off, his father saw him and was filled with compassion. He ran to his son, threw his arms around him, and kissed him. This is God's heart towards us. He doesn't wait for us to clean ourselves up. He runs to Baetheo us in our mess if we call on him. Who in your life needs to know that they can come home? Who's afraid they'll be rejected? Be the one who runs to Baetheo them to help them with the grace God has given to you. Acts 8 tells the story of when someone literally ran towards someone in need as well. Philip, one of Jesus' followers, was told by the Holy Spirit, go to a certain road. And when he got there, an Ethiopian official was riding by in a chariot. God told Philip to go over and join the chariot. So what did Philip do? He ran to him. Philip didn't wait for the man to ask for help. He didn't hesitate. He ran to where God was leading him. Explained the gospel, and that man was baptized on the spot. Sometimes God puts people in our path who are searching, people who are asking big questions, people who just need someone to help, to baetheo them and share the truth. Are you listening for those moments? Are you ready to move when God says, go? And this isn't just about something we see in Scripture. We see this in everyday life. I mean, think about firefighters, paramedics, anyone who rushes toward danger instead of away from it. Every time a firefighter runs into a burning building or when a paramedic races towards someone in distress, they are living out baetheo, running to help people in desperate need. And while most of us won't be first responders in the physical sense, we are all called to be first responders in the spiritual sense. Jesus doesn't hesitate to baetheo us, and he calls us to do the same for others. Is someone you know overwhelmed with anxiety? Baetheo them with comfort and prayer. Is someone in your life hurting, struggling, or feeling abandoned? Don't walk past them. Baetheo them with your presence and compassion. Is God calling you to step into someone's life to encourage them, to stand with them in a tough season? Be the hands and feet of Jesus. Be the one who runs toward the need, not away from it. Baetheo them. Perhaps you are the one who needs God's help. If so, cry out to him. He promises to baetheo those who call on him. Now that you know what baetheo is all about, start listening for the cries of help that are all around us. Perhaps you will be the one used to rescue a 12-year-old boy from the ice. Thanks, and may this word stay with you, strengthen you, and remind you that God's word is living, active, and always enough for today, tomorrow, and always.
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2: 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I will make it a lamp unto my feet and a light unto my path, and will hide its words in my heart, that I might not sin against God.

0: We're reminded in James 4:8 to draw near to God, and He will draw near to you. That word will, that's a promise. Not a maybe, it's a promise. He will draw near to you. 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And like James said, He will draw near to you.
1: It's 78 and clear. Wind is from the north. Today, thunderstorms with a high in the low 90s. Tonight, partly cloudy with a low in the upper 70s. Then tomorrow, thunderstorms with a high in the mid 90s. Tomorrow night, thunderstorms with a low in the upper 70s. It's 78 and clear.

last. Because most people, even after they're saved, live in bondage most of their lives. They live in a bondage that they do not even understand. They live in a bondage they can't even identify. They just know that all of their life, most of their life, something wasn't ever quite right. There was something out there they never got a hold of, and so probably the most accurate thing they could put on their stone is free at last. I want you to turn to the 8th chapter of John, beginning in verse 28 and going through verse 36. Jesus therefore said, "When you lift up the Son of Man, then you will know that I am He, and I do nothing on my own initiative, but I speak these things as the Father taught me. And He who sent me is with me. He has not left me alone, for I always do the things that are pleasing to Him." Isn't that a tremendous thought? I always do the things that are pleasing to Him. "As He spoke these things, many came to believe in Him. Jesus therefore was saying to those Jews who had believed Him, If you abide in my word, then you are truly disciples of mine, and you shall know the truth, and the truth shall make you free." They answered him, "We are Abraham's offspring, and have never yet been enslaved to anyone. How is it that you say, you shall become free?" Jesus answered them, "Truly, truly, I say to you, everyone who commits sin is the slave of sin. And the slave does not remain in the house forever. The son does remain forever. If therefore the son shall make you free, you shall be free indeed." Now, if I were to ask you tonight, how many of you are in bondage? Some form of bondage. I wonder how many people, to be honest, would have to lift their hands and say, "Well, I am." Now, I'm talking primarily to believers, because more than likely most of you here tonight are saved. That is, you have already trusted Jesus Christ as your Savior. You know that you're saved. But you've never felt a real, genuine, true sense of freedom. It's like every time you want to have a liftoff, there's something that has a hold on you that's weighting you down. You've never truly been freed to become, to be, to enjoy, to do. There's just something there. Now, Jesus said, if you know the truth will set you free. Now, here's the danger about living in bondage. You can get so comfortable living in bondage that after a while, if somebody offers you a way out, you don't want it. You know why? Because you're not quite sure you can deal with that much freedom. Many people, when they're saved, here's what they do. They just leave one form of bondage and slip over into another form of bondage. That is, they leave the bondage of the world. The habits that they had, their attitudes, their fears, they had one form of bondage there. They leave that and they become a Christian. And you know what they do? They take upon themselves another form of bondage. Now I've got to live by the Ten Commandments. Now I've got to live by the Sermon on the Mount. Now I've got to pray so much. I've got to read the Bible so much. I've got to tithe my income. Now I've got to share my faith. Now I've got to do the following things. And so what they do is they move from one form of bondage into another. Friend, that's not freedom. Jesus said, when you know the truth will set you free. Now, the problem is, if you can't identify the bondage, how will you ever be set free? And there are multitudes of people, in fact, probably most Christians, sitting in churches week after week, or living in bondage, don't even know it, living a what they call a normal Christian life that is totally normal Christian living. Because nobody's ever told them that you can be free from all of that. So number one, here's one form of bondage. One of the most subtle forms of bondage that Satan injects upon many people is a false sense of guilt. That is the feeling of being guilty. Notice I said the feeling of being guilty. Did you know that many people live all of their lives feeling guilty? If you should ask them, why do you feel guilty? They would struggle to come up with a legitimate reason for feeling guilty. Now, first of all, if they've been saved by the grace of God, the word justification means that they have been declared by Almighty God not guilty. Pardoned means not guilty, that is, set free. But when Satan tries to cloud your mind with a false sense of guilt, he says, well, look at you now.
And so what does he do? He wants to cloud your whole life with

0: a feeling of guilt. Now, let me ask you, when a person feels guilty, what else do they automatically feel? If you feel guilty about something, what else are you, even if you can't identify it, if you feel guilty, how are you going to feel in your relationship to God? All right, condemned, that's right, very insecure. Because if I feel guilty, then I'm not too sure what God may do next. So I've got to walk very carefully. And this is the way some people walk all the way through life, very carefully. Because they feel guilty. Guilty about what? It's a false sense. There's a cloud they cannot grab, they cannot hold. It's just there. It is a terrible way to live your life. A second form of bondage is a poor self-image. Oh, I don't measure up. A poor self-image, in essence, is this. That is the way I see myself. Now, it doesn't make any difference the way other people may see me. It's the way I see myself. So the Bible says, as a man thinketh in his heart, what? So is it. That is, he's going to act out what he believes about himself. Listen, you can't change this. You're going to act out in life the way you see yourself. So, if you have been pre-programmed to think little of yourself, to think that you can't, you won't, God doesn't, other folks don't, and you live your life with a poor self-image, with a sense of rejection, and that's exactly what part of that's involved in that. If you live your life that way, then let's think about this. You'll always live your life in the negative case. Inadequate, insufficient, don't belong, unworthy. Jesus says, I've come to set you free, not to put you in another form of bondage. Poor self-image. Oh, you don't know about me. Listen, I don't know about you, but God does, and I know who God says you are. There's a third form of bondage that I think we have to deal with, and that is an unforgiving spirit. Friend, this has more people in bondage than you could ever imagine. An unforgiving spirit. Oh, but you don't know what he did to me. You don't know how she's treated me. You don't know the kind of raw deal they tried to give, or if somebody treated you that way. You see, no matter who wrongs you and what the purpose is, listen, you're the one who chooses to be in bondage or not. Listen to me carefully. Nobody can put you in bondage unless you consent to be there. When somebody has wronged you and you hold it against them, you choose to put yourself in prison. You lock the door yourself. You put yourself in bondage. You are there out of your own making. It is a subtle form of bondage that Satan has more people in than you could ever dream of. Unforgiving spirit. It's terribly damaging to the emotions, damaging to the spirit, damaging to the body. Fourth form of bondage is sensuality. Sensuality isn't just a sin, it is a form of bondage. It may have begun in many, many ways, but it is a terrible form of bondage. Pornography is a key element, whether it's on the screen or whether it's on a piece of paper, is a key element in putting people in bondage to sensuality. And you and I are living in a sensual age, and we have to work at keeping from falling into the traps of sensuality. And that's why I've said to you, put on the whole armor of God every morning when you get up. Put it on. How many of you are putting it on? Say amen.
1: Amen.
0: All right, some of you are, some of you aren't. You're headed for trouble. But you see, it's a form of bondage. And listen, that form of bondage isn't just limited to young people, friend. Adults are just as open to those forms of bondage as young people. In fact, sometimes more so. Now think about this, what Jesus said. He said, ye shall know the truth, and the truth shall set you free. Now, here's the question. What truth is this that sets me free? Well, I know the Ten Commandments. Does that set you free? No. Well, I know the Sermon on the Mount. You can quote that every day. Does that set you free? Not necessarily. Well, I can quote John 3:16. That set you free? No. There are many, many truths in the Word of God. There is one truth that sets men and women free. The truth is understanding and applying the truth of who I am in Christ, who He is in me, and, now watch this, and responding to life out of the truth of who I am. Now let me apply this. He said, now what do you mean by all that? Now let me tell you, you see, God didn't mean this to be complicated. He meant it to be very simple. You shall know the truth, and the truth shall set you free. What truth? The truth of who you are in your relationship to Jesus Christ, who He is in you in all of His power, who you are in Him with all of your security in Him. The truth that sets you free is knowing who you are in Him and who He is in you. Now, who are you in Him? You are saved. You are a saint. You are a child of God. You have been redeemed, bought from your sinful life, justified, declared righteous and no longer guilty, pardoned from your sin, sanctified, set apart unto Him. You are owned by Him. You are a possession of Almighty God. Your name is written in the Lamb's Book of Life. You're on your way to heaven. You have been forgiven of your sin. You have an inheritance waiting for you. We could go on and on and on. You are accepted in the Beloved, not by performance. Who am I? Who are you? I have been accepted in the Beloved. I am made acceptable in the eyes of God through His Son, Jesus Christ, and nothing that anybody on the face of this earth will ever be able to do will ever alter my true, total, genuine acceptance by God on the basis of who I am in Him, period. I don't have to perform. That frees me. You see, God didn't give you 25 things you had to do in order to be set free. He just gave you one thing. When you recognize a form of bondage, begin to respond out of life to who you know you are in Him, accepted in the Beloved. You said, but now what about that sensuality part? What is the truth about you? The truth about you is, now listen, you see, it isn't that you can't be free. The question is, do you want to be free? The truth about you is this. You are indwelt by the sovereign God of this universe through the Holy Spirit. All power, Jesus says, is given unto me, and I give it unto you. You're indwelt by God. Who are you in Christ Jesus? You are totally secured in Him. The angel of the Lord encampeth round about you. You have everything in you that you will ever need to meet all of your needs in life, whatever they are. So Satan fires one of those fiery missiles, and here it comes. I mean, you see it coming. Flaming temptation coming your way. You say, oh, I'm in bondage. Listen, if you want to be set free of any form of sensuality, you must choose to respond to that temptation out of the truth of who you are. You are a child of the living God. Christ Jesus is your life. You can reject any form of temptation by simply resisting it in the name of Jesus Christ, and you do not have to yield. If you have to yield, I'm going to close the Bible and quit, because we don't have a message to a world in bondage if you have to yield. We fall into the bondage of sensuality out of choice and oftentimes out of ignorance. Who am I in Christ Jesus? Child of the living God, my very life is the life of Christ. When I respond to bondage out of the truth of who I am immediately set free. Now, that's how simple Jesus made it. He said, if you know the truth will set you free. That is, in essence, the application by faith in a very practical, real way of who I am in Him and who He is in me. If that won't set you free, we are in bondage forever. And I'll tell you something else. There isn't anything else in the world that'll set you free but that. You can read the Bible for 100 years, 24 hours a day, and that won't necessarily set you free. You can pray 10 hours a day, you can get in bondage even to that. You can give till you give millions and you'll still be in bondage. You can win 1,000 people of Jesus Christ a year and still live in bondage. But when you begin to choose to walk into life on the basis of who you are in Christ Jesus, you're going to leave your bondage behind and you will be set free. Free. You know what Jesus is saying? Here's what he's saying. He says, look, I've already opened the doors of your prison. Man, walk out. Get out. We say, but, and we don't say this literally, but subconsciously, here's what we say. I've been here for years. This is all I know. And I'm going to tell you, I've been there. And I'm telling you, my friend, when you understand who you are in your relationship to Jesus Christ, you can step out of any and every form of bondage. It makes no difference. And if you sit there tonight and tell me, yeah, but you don't know my bondage, I want to tell you, you just confess you like it. Did you know you can get cozy and comfortable in your bondage? You've been there, it's warm, cuddly, you like it. But I want to tell you, my friends, you'll never be what God wants you to be till you break out of it. Did you know that you don't even have to walk the aisle to get free? In essence, the only thing you have to do tonight to be free is to choose in the name of Jesus Christ to start responding from this moment out of the truth of who you are in Him. And you're free. Now, this is not to say tomorrow morning Satan isn't going to absolutely avalanche you with bondage. But all you have to do is say, I want to thank you, Lord, for who I am in Christ Jesus. I'm accepted. I know who I am. Nobody in the world may like me, but God, hallelujah, you do. I'm accepted in the beloved. Hallelujah. Freed. Listen, you don't have to wait till you die to have somebody say about you, free at last. I'd rather write it on my heart and live a few years, brother, than to have somebody put it on my stone and I miss the whole freedom of life. Now I wonder, are you free tonight? Or if somebody had to draw you a picture of you, they'd have to draw it like that. Wonderful person, but in bondage. Responding to circumstances out of the truth of who you are in Christ will free you. I'll say one last thing. The next time Satan hits you, or the next time you become aware of bondage, you remember this. To stay in it, listen, to stay in your bondage is your choice. Not your problem, your choice. What I'm doing is offering you Jesus' invitation, friend, to get out and to get out tonight.
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0: What is your opinion of yourself? I have seen people who had all kinds of ability, so full of negativism about themselves, so gifted by God, tremendous potential, but down on themselves. Do you see that's a subtle form of satanic bondage? Listen, Satan doesn't care about what else you do. If he can get you thinking badly enough about yourself, he knows you're not about to get involved in doing anything to the glory of God. And see, all these excuses, well, but you don't know my background. Listen, it's your foreground we're concerned about, what you're going to do, not where you've been. It makes no difference how bad the past has been. If you will listen to me tell you the truth, and you see, the truth is this. Jesus says, I've come to set you free, not to put you in another form of bondage. Poor self-image. Oh, you don't know about me. Listen, I don't know about you, but God does, and I know who God says you are. Some of you are down in the darkness of a poor self-image, and I want to tell you, Jesus died to get you out of that. And you can get so comfortable in bondage, you don't want to even see the light. Jesus said, when you know the truth, dear brother, you're going to get set free.
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6: Good Friday morning. Welcome back to the conversation. So glad to have you with us. My name is Kurt, 105.7 FM KHCB. Well, this morning is going to be a little different as we remember what happened on this day 25 years ago.
7: As to how this happened, well, the FBI is looking into reports that a plane was hijacked, and there are indications that it may have been a Boeing 767 out of Boston.
8: I was on the 36th floor of Building 1, and all of a sudden it was like an earthquake.
9: I got down to Church Street. I was standing right in between the two towers, which, as you can see on your television screen, the smoke, the black smoke and fire is just pouring out. I spoke to a number of people on the way. People are in absolute panic. They're running away from the building. They were screaming.
10: I just saw a second plane come in from the south and hit the south tower. Halfway between the bottom and the top of the tower. It's got to be a terrorist attack. I can't tell you anything more than that. I saw the plane hit the building.
6: Do you remember where you were when you first heard about the planes hitting the Twin Towers in New York? I was working for a Christian radio network based in Las Vegas. I'd only been in Christian radio for just 6 months, came out of secular television news. So grateful to God that when this happened, I was able to report about it on the air with our listeners, have the conversation, talk about everything through the lens of the gospel. Remember the days following 9/11, the churches were packed. Yes, I know that it passed and people over a period of time stopped going back to the churches, but it was an open door. It was an opportunity to share Jesus with so many people, even network news anchors. We're talking about eternal things. They were praying live on the air. I've got a lot to share with you this morning as we think about the implications of 9/11, 25 years down the road. I hope you can stay with me. 105.7 FM, KHCB.

0: Refreshingly Timeless Christian Radio, 105.7 FM, KHCB with Kurt on this very important day as we are gathering together this morning, setting aside some time to think about 9/11 25 years later. Almost 3,000 people lost their lives in the terrorist attacks that day. The World Trade Center towers, the Pentagon, and United Airlines Flight 93 going down in that field in Pennsylvania. Always enjoy spending time with the pastor of the Brooklyn Tabernacle, Jim Cimbala. Jim, share with us what that day was like for you.
1: Well, I had just slept for an hour and a half or so and was preparing to get ready to go to church. And the phone, I got a phone call from my daughter who said, "Daddy, turn on the TV. A plane has hit the World Trade Center." At that time, they thought it might have been a private jet, something small. Turned on the TV and stayed watching it, and actually saw the impact of plane number two. And then a short time later, saw the first tower come down, and then the second. And because we had so many people in our church working down there in that area, working in that building, members of my wife's choir, members of the church, that was my first concern. I started calling the office. I never did get into church that day because they shut down all the highways. I never got to church that day, but just on the phone constantly as we opened the doors to people who walked over the bridge, covered with soot, over the Brooklyn and Manhattan Bridge, and came right up Flatbush Avenue past our building, and we had the doors open, offering water. Some came in for prayer and for consultation and for a moment of just sanctuary. We have these disasters and mishaps and wars and rumors of wars and pestilence and disease that strike humanity. And what we have to do is just hang on to the Lord and His promises. When we see Him, we're going to understand that, and only then we'll be able to comprehend it. But we know that He does all things well. And although that's hard to kind of put juxtapose next to 9/11, our faith tells us that He does all things well, and He's a loving God. And when we see Him, we're going to understand the rhyme and the reason to all these events.
0: It's Pastor Jim Cimbala from the Brooklyn Tabernacle in New York, remembering 9/11 25 years later as we draw closer to the heart of Jesus. 105.7 FM, KHCB.

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Nope, it's not going to happen around here. We're 105.7 FM KHCB. My name is Kurt. And yeah, you could be listening to any of a million other things, watching something else. The way you spend your time is pretty important. So the fact that you're spending time with us is something that we do not take for granted. Thank you, thank you, thank you. We'd love to see you out at the Mercy Me concert that's coming up on Saturday, October 31st. You need to get your tickets now because, in my professional opinion, this thing's going to be a sellout soon. Cynthia Wood Mitchell Pavilion in the Woodlands. Jeremy Camp going to be there as well. Tim Timmons and Sam Wesley. You can stop by the KHCB booth. You better, if you're coming out there, and say hi to us. We're going to be there with all kinds of KHCB swag, as always. If you want to check out tickets, you can do that. KHCB.org/events. We'll be looking for you that night.

0: This is Max McLean. Listen to the Bible from Revelation 21 as God's judgment of the world is now complete and his sovereignty is no longer challenged. He said to me, "It is done. I am the Alpha and the Omega, the beginning and the end. To him who is thirsty, I will give to drink without cost from the spring of the water of life. He who overcomes will inherit all this, and I will be his God, and he will be my son." But the cowardly, the unbelieving, the vile, the murderers, the sexually immoral, those who practice magic arts, the idolaters, and all liars, their place will be in the fiery lake of burning sulfur. This is the second death. One of the seven angels who had the seven bowls full of the seven last plagues came and said to me, "Come, I will show you the bride, the wife of the Lamb." And he carried me away in the spirit to a mountain great and high, and showed me the holy city, Jerusalem, coming down out of heaven from God. It shone with the glory of God, and its brilliance was like that of a very precious jewel, like jasper, clear as crystal. It had a great high wall with 12 gates, and with 12 angels at the gates. On the gates were written the names of the 12 tribes of Israel. There were three gates on the east, three on the north, three on the south, and three on the west. The wall of the city had 12 foundations, and on them were the names of the 12 apostles of the Lamb. The angel who talked with me had a measuring rod of gold to measure the city, its gates, and its walls. The city was laid out like a square as long as it was wide. He measured the city with the rod and found it to be 12,000 stadia in length, and as wide and high as it is long. He measured its wall, and it was 144 cubits thick by man's measurement, which the angel was using. The wall was made of jasper, and the city of pure gold, as pure as glass. The foundations of the city walls were decorated with every kind of precious stone. The first foundation was jasper, the second sapphire, the third chalcedony, the fourth emerald, the fifth sardonyx, the sixth carnelian, the seventh chrysolite, the eighth beryl, the ninth topaz, the tenth chrysoprase, the 11th jacinth, and the 12th amethyst. The 12 gates were 12 pearls, each gate made of a single pearl. The great street of the city was of pure gold, like transparent glass. From Revelation 21, listen to the Bible. It's great for the soul.
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0: Inviting you to draw closer to the heart of Jesus this morning, 105.7 FM, KHCB with Kurt. Spending some time this morning thinking about what happened 25 years ago on this day. Of course, it's 9/11. Just sharing some thoughts as we reflect on all of this. Welcome to the conversation, Hilda.
1: I knew a person from our church that he was scheduled to be, I think, at work early, and that day he got up late. And I think he was on the PATH train going to work when this all happened. So the Lord spared his life. So it's just like, something that, like I said, I'll never forget. I could still, like I said, 15 years, and I remember exactly where I was in the office. I mean, that building isn't even there anymore. But I still remember exactly where I was and, you know, how I felt. And even watching those towers, I was getting my breakfast at that point, and when they had the TV on, and when you saw the towers just crumble down, it was like, oh Lord, you know, all those people that just lost their lives. It's like, it was horrible. It was horrible.
0: And Hilda, at the time, you lived in New Jersey, right?
1: Yes, I did. When I was driving home that day, there was one little section that when you're driving, you could see, you know, like towards New York, and I can see all the, you know, the smoke billowing. And I have like family that live in Hoboken that's right across the river from Manhattan. And my sister was calling me, like from her house, she could see the flames. It was like really bad.
0: Wow. Judith, you were working in Manhattan that day.
2: And I also made the mistake of going up on the roof of our building where I worked, and I saw the second tower.
0: You actually saw it collapse.
2: And I wish I never had.
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0: Hello, friends, and welcome once again to Sincerely Yours Time. On this September 11th, the 25th anniversary of the attacks on America, today we are praying for the families of those who lost loved ones on that day that most of us will remember forever, 9/11. Well, as always, we are grateful for an opportunity that we have to share some feedback from you. Thanks to those of you who take the time to write to us, always encouraging to hear from you. Here's a note from a Houston listener. They write, "Thank you for your wonderful programs. We are struggling with your app. Not easy for us non-techies. We hope to figure it out soon." Well, thanks for reaching out to us here, and thanks for standing with us financially. If you or anyone else is ever struggling with the app, don't hesitate to reach out to us here at KHCB. We do our very best to help you through that. We know that it's not intuitive for everyone, and sometimes there are glitches on our side as well, so don't ever hesitate to reach out to us. The app is a wonderful resource that we've been able to leverage here for the glory of God. I was talking to a listener yesterday who was telling me that he turns us on his app, on the KHCB app, carries the phone around in his pocket, and that way he can listen from room to room, a great way to listen to KHCB. Again, the app is a wonderful way to take KHCB with you wherever you go, but if you have any troubles, don't hesitate to reach out to us here, and we'll do our very best to provide you with some tech support. 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They simply say, "Thank you for thinking of all the KHCB listeners. The lessons, music, and words of encouragement are a blessing to me." Well, thank you. 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That's 2424 South Boulevard, Houston, Texas, 77098. 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
2: It's 78 and clear. Wind is from the north. Today, thunderstorms with a high in the low 90s. Tonight, partly cloudy with a low in the upper 70s. Then tomorrow, thunderstorms with a high in the mid-90s. Tomorrow night, thunderstorms with a low in the upper 70s. It's 78 and clear.

0: 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Good morning. Welcome to a Friday, not just any ordinary Friday. 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
1: Two airplanes crashed into both 110-story towers of New York's World Trade Center after reportedly being hijacked. Just minutes after that attack, an explosion rocked the Pentagon here in Washington.
2: When it hit, it created a huge smoke, not a fire.
3: Huge ball of fire came up over the building.
1: Many federal government buildings in Washington have been evacuated, and traffic in the city is gridlocked with people fleeing in droves.
4: A hijacked plane crashed in Pennsylvania this morning, not far from the West Virginia border.
5: There were five crew members, two pilots, and there were about 38 people on the airplane.
6: The tower is down completely, according to our producer. The side of the tower has come down onto the street.
7: It's gone. It blew up. I don't know. I came down. I'm alive.
8: Where
7: I don't know if my wife is alive.
1: And New York Mayor Rudolph Giuliani says a tremendous number of lives have been lost in the apparent terrorist attacks at the World Trade Center.
9: People hurt. Children without mothers and fathers tonight.
10: People are doing everything that they can to rescue as many people as possible, and this is going to be a long-term effort.
11: So when I saw those buildings collapse, I knew there were cops and firemen in there, and I just, my heart just goes out to the families, and it's just a horrible, horrible tragedy.
12: The resolve of our great nation is being tested. 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
0: Throughout the morning, we've been sharing some snapshots from that very day, 25 years ago, taking a look at things through a biblical lens. We've got a lot more to come. Keep it here on 105.7 FM, KHCB.

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1: My husband and I have been listening to you for a long time, writes a friend of Guidelines. Omitting the very complimentary thing she then wrote, she continued, "We have been ever evolving in our spiritual walk and find ourselves at a painful standstill, not knowing how to proceed." The letter tells the story of so many today. As the years pass by, your life gets more complex. Increasing demands are made on your diminishing time and energy. More seems to be better. Going to the bottom line, she wrote, "Every day we talk about how we can go to the next level of serving the Lord. We are being called but do not know how or which way to proceed in this matter." When you are surrounded by everyone that acts like it means something to move to a bigger house, have your kitchen redone, or win a soccer game, I acquiesce and painfully give in and follow the masses. We truly are living lives of quiet desperation. In the moments that remain on today's edition of Guidelines, ponder the following thoughts that can make a tremendous difference, ones I constantly strive to follow personally. Guideline number one, prioritize. You can't do it all. You can't have it all. You can't be all things to all people. Like it or not, you've got to decide what is important in your life. This, of course, includes the upward perspective. What is my purpose in life? Does God have something new, something different, something valuable for me to yet accomplish, which isn't going to get done with the grind and routine I have right now? Guideline number two, authenticate. This means draw the line in the dirt and step across the divide of being driven by your culture, buying things you don't need, doing things you don't want, even saying things because everybody else is saying the same thing. Being different is not always being better. But being authentic and genuine means you are in the company of the few, not the masses. Guideline three, simplify. I'm thinking of a group of middle-aged adults who got fed up with the commercialism of having more and more. They decided to pledge to each other that with the exception of food, medicine, and toiletries, they would buy nothing for 6 months. Was it a challenge? You know it was. The 6 month experience lasted a year and changed their lives. One of the books that has influenced my life is Richard Foster's Freedom of Simplicity. The media and the constant bombardment of ads have brainwashed us into living beyond our means, unhappy and frustrated, without the newest of everything. So sad. Guideline number four, purify your thought life. Take time to fast and to seek God's will for your life. Friend, it is never too late to redeem your future, whether it may be many years or a few. Wash away the acid of commercialism by touching the lives of hurting people. Give away the junk in your closet or garage and refuse to refill the same space again. Guideline five, refocus and reconnect. If you've lost your first love, strive to regain it. Rekindle the spark that you had when you were first married, dirt poor but madly in love with each other. Walk through the woods alone. Look at the stars, meditate on God's greatness and His love for you. Determine you will no longer walk the broad path to the shopping center, but find the narrow one, the one less traveled on, which brings peace and contentment. It's not an impossible quest at all. Corrie ten Boom was right when she said, "We ought not to hold on to our possessions so tightly because it hurts too much when God pries them out of our hands."
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0: 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Welcome to a Friday, a somber anniversary today, remembering the 25th anniversary of 9/11. Almost 3,000 people lost their lives in the attacks that day. As one writer put it, we mourn still for all of those who were killed. We remember still where we were when it happened, what we were doing, what we were thinking, and what we were feeling, and then how we felt afterwards. Do you remember where you were when you first heard about the planes hitting the World Trade Center, the Pentagon, when United Airlines Flight 93 went down in Pennsylvania? What was running through your mind? It's good for us to share these things. Janice, you worked at the World Trade Center.
1: I worked at that in that same tower about 2.5 years earlier, so I knew a lot of people that were there, people that died that day. I knew them by name. I knew them by face.
0: Wow.
1: My former manager, he died there also. So it was very surreal to me.
0: Were you thinking to yourself, Janice, if I was still over there working there, it could have been me?
1: Yes. I thought about that all the time. I think on that. I'm like, you know, I could have been there. And, you know, I did not leave on my own. I was actually fired, and I was so upset because I was sick, and, you know, they could not accommodate me because I was sick. And but then, I remember the scripture, all things work together for good. And, you know, I'm like, thank you, God, that that happened to me, because I would have been there. I would have been in the building at that time.
0: You mentioned something else. You said you knew their faiths. And when you saw this play out, was it running through your mind as a believer, oh my goodness, I know some people who did not know the Lord, and in just an instant, they were going to a place that is very real called hell because they had not received Christ as Savior.
1: I thought about that, and I remember one lady, but she worked in personnel department. She hired me, and I remember her because she was a Christian. I just focused on that one lady, and I remember thanking God that she was saved. I said, thank you, God, thank you, God, thank you, God, that she was saved. But then I remember the other 89 people. I'm not sure if they were Christians or they were saved, but, you know, it always runs through my mind. My goodness, they came to work today, and they never knew that it was their last day.
0: Those who died on that day 25 years ago, those who were believers, immediately ushered into the presence of Jesus, absent from the body, present with the Lord, just like that. But also in the blink of an eye, those who did not place their faith in Jesus for the forgiveness of their sins, they too were launched into eternity in the blink of an eye. But without the blood of Christ covering their sins, they ended up in a very different place. 2 Corinthians chapter 6, the Apostle Paul says this, behold, now is the acceptable time. Now is the day of salvation. Placing your faith in Christ, don't put it off. Because whatever happens when you die, you either die in your sin or in Christ who died for your sin. Really, the only two ways to die. Don't put off repenting of your sin, confessing it, and asking Jesus to come into your life and change you from the inside out. You want to follow him for the rest of your life. You want to be with him in heaven forever. Father, forgive me of my sins. Jesus, I believe you are the perfect Savior. You are the Lamb of God. You died for all of my sins and rose from the dead. I believe the Father accepted that sacrifice, and I put my faith in what you did for me, Jesus. Your blood, by faith, cleanses me from all of my sins. I want to make you Lord of my life. A simple prayer that changes everything, because once you die, there's no going back. 105.7 FM, KHCB.

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This is KHCB, and I'm John Gager. 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Hope to see you there.

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0: September 11th, 2001 was a day that forever changed our nation. Together, we grieved, mourned, and sought God in the midst of unimaginable loss. In the days that followed, Americans from every walk of life united in prayer and hope. Today, 25 years later, we pause to remember those lives lost, honor the heroes who served, and continue to pray for our nation. Above all, we place our hope in the one who brings light into the darkest moments and offers peace that endures. May the God of hope fill you with all joy and peace as you trust in Him. Romans 15:13a. 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

0: 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Good morning, I'm Kurt. I want to share with you something that I generally always listen to on the anniversary of 9/11. Chances are pretty good you've heard it more than once, but I just can't go through the day without sharing it with you. It's called Meet Me in the Stairwell.
1: You say you'll never forget where you were when you heard the news on September 11th, 2001. Neither will I.
2: Here at the top of this tower, there's a huge gaping hole.
1: I was on the 110th floor in a smoke-filled room with a man who called his wife to say goodbye. I held his fingers steady as he dialed. I gave him the peace to say, "Honey, I'm not going to make it. But it's okay. I'm ready to go." I was with his wife when he called as she fed breakfast to their children. I held her up as she tried to understand his words. And as she realized he wasn't coming home that night, I was in the stairwell of the 23rd floor when a woman cried out to me for help. "I've been knocking on the door of your heart for 50 years. I said, "Of course, I'll show you the way home. Only believe in me now." I was at the base of the building when the priest ministered to the injured and devastated souls. I took him home to tend his flock in heaven. He heard my voice and answered. I was on all four of those planes, in every seat, with every prayer. I was with the crew as they were overtaken. I was in the very hearts of the believers there, comforting and assuring them that their faith has saved them. I was in Texas, Kansas, London. I was standing next to you when you heard the terrible news. Did you sense me? I want you to know that I saw every face. I knew every name, though not all know me. Some met me for the first time on the 86th floor. Some sought me with their last breath. Some couldn't hear me calling to them through the smoke and flames. "Come to me. This way. Take my hand." Some chose for the final time to ignore me. But I was there. I did not place you in the tower that day. You may not know why, but I do. However, if you were there in that explosive moment in time, would you have reached for me? September 11th, 2001 was not the end of the journey for you. But someday your journey will end, and I'll be there for you as well. Seek me now while I may be found. Then, at any moment, you know you're ready to go. I will be in the stairwell of your final moments.

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1: It's 78 and clear. Wind is from the north. Today, thunderstorms with a high in the low 90s. Tonight, partly cloudy with a low in the upper 70s. Then tomorrow, thunderstorms with a high in the mid-90s. Tomorrow night, thunderstorms with a low in the upper 70s. It's 78 and clear.

0: you ever sat with someone who talks and talks and yet somehow never gets to the point? Someone convinced they hold the final word on everything. Job's already endured three friends who said far too much and helped far too little. And now a fourth voice chimes in, burning with things he simply must say. But buried in all his words lies a truth worth waiting for. One about who gets to have the last word in life and who doesn't. Today on Insight for Living, Chuck Swindoll continues his comprehensive teaching series on Job.
1: Well, we're still in Job. We're going to be in Job till Jesus comes back. Not at this rate. I'm taking six chapters today, baby. We're going to get through this thing. That's why you call it a long-winded monologue. Job chapter 32 is the place we'll start reading a few of these verses, and then I'll just skip toward 37. Elihu is being introduced to us. He's the fourth friend of Job. Would that we all had friends like that, huh? 32:1, then these three men ceased answering Job because he was righteous in his own eyes. But the anger of Elihu, the son of Barachel, the Buzite of the family of Ram, burned against Job. His anger burned because he justified himself before God. And his anger burned against his three friends because they had found no answer and yet had condemned Job. Now, Elihu had waited to speak to Job because they were years

0: full of words. So let's go to chapter 34. Amazing. 34, then Elihu continued and said, "Hear my words, you wise men, and listen to me, you who know, for the ear tests words as the palate tastes food. Let us choose for ourselves what is right. Let us know among ourselves what is good." Verse 7. What man is like Job, who drinks up derision like water, who goes in company with the workers of iniquity and walks with wicked men? For he has said, it profits a man nothing when he is pleased with God. Therefore, listen to me, you men of understanding. Far be it from God to do wickedness and from the Almighty to do wrong. Chapter 37, do you wish you could do that in a sermon? Just jump right to the end and you've come to the end of it. 37:14. Listen to this, O Job, stand and consider the wonders of God. Do you know how God establishes them and makes the lightning of his cloud to shine? Do you know about the layers of the thick clouds, the wonders of one perfect in knowledge? Verse 21. Now men do not see the light, which is bright in the skies, but the wind has passed and cleared them. Out of the north comes golden splendor. Around God is awesome majesty. The Almighty, we cannot find him. He is exalted in power, and he will not do violence to justice and abundant righteousness. Therefore, men, fear him. He does not regard any who are wise of heart.
1: 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Chuck titled today's message, Another Long-Winded Monologue.
0: Well, if you ask me, I think it's pretty gutsy for a pastor to put as his sermon title, Another Long-Winded Monologue. You who are visiting with us don't know this, but the rest of us do, that we have monitors, little television monitors out in the hallway wrapped around this worship center, and somebody decided to put my picture on there when the sermon title appears. And I want you to know I don't appreciate all the comments I heard when I... One man said to his wife, long-winded monologue, so what else is new? Teenage kid said to his mother, oh no, not again. In a day of 10 to 15 minute sermonettes, which by the way are for Christianettes, I believe my 40, 50 minute messages are probably a little outdated and tedious at times. Down through the years, people have fussed about long sermons. I was interested in reading a comment made by an older woman years ago when the Welsh preacher John Owen went on and on and on and on. She made the comment that he was so long setting the table in his introduction, she lost her appetite for the meal. Ronald Reagan, the great communicator while president, loved to tell the story of the young country preacher who had never before preached a message. And he came to this country church and he walked in, and to his amazement, there was one rancher present. The place was empty except for this one man sitting about halfway back on the hard bench. And young preacher walked back there and he said, "Well, what do you think I ought to do?" And the rancher said, "Well, I don't rightly know, son. I'm just a cowpoke, but if I went out in my field and found only one steer, I'd feed it." That's all the young preacher needed to hear, and so he climbed up in the pulpit and he delivered a fiery sermon, and it went on and on and on and on. When he finally ended it, he walked back to the preacher.

0: The fellow in the pew, and he said, "Well, what'd you think?" "Well, I don't rightly know, son. But I'll tell you this, if I went out in my field and found I only had one steer, I wouldn't feed him the whole load." Frankly, I'm encouraged that I'm in pretty good company when it comes to long-winded preachers. If you'll turn to Acts 20, you knew I'd find a text for this, didn't you? Acts chapter 20, verse 7. Please take note of a man named Eutychus. Only time he's mentioned in the scriptures, Acts 20, verse 7. On the first day of the week, when we were gathered, Luke's writing, so it includes him, he was there. When we were gathered together to break bread, Paul began talking to them, intending to leave the next day, and he prolonged his message until midnight. I put in the margin of my Bible, bless his heart. There were many lamps in the upper room where we were gathered together, and there was a young man named Eutychus. You know what his name means? It means fortunate. Now keep reading. Eutychus was sitting on the windowsill, sinking into a deep sleep. Isn't that great the way it reads? He's just sinking into deep. I've seen that so many times in my... It's when they start to drool that you have to get worried about them. But so dear Eutychus is sinking into a deep sleep, and as Paul kept on talking, Eutychus was overcome by sleep and fell down from the third floor and was picked up dead. I love this story. But Paul went down and fell upon him, and after embracing him, he said, "Do not be troubled, for his life is in him." When he had gone back up and had broken the bread and eaten, he talked with him a long while until daybreak and then left. Dear man, he just couldn't stay with it, and he finally sinks into sleep and falls backwards down three floors. The apostle raises him up. Spurgeon said, "Remember, if we go to sleep during the sermon and die today, there are no apostles to restore us." No, be warned. Having said all of that about preaching too long, you'll be relieved to know that the title has nothing to do with my message. It has everything to do with Elihu's long-winded monologue when you turn back to Job chapter 32. On top of Elihu's message to Job are three other friends who have taken far too long to say much too little to Job, who could have taught them all. And then Elihu, on the heels of everyone else, Eliphaz three times, Bildad three times, Zophar twice, and Job answering each one, you'll remember along the way, Elihu has waited, and then finally when he talks, you wonder why, honestly. Six chapters. Are you ready for this? The length of these chapters, longer than 12 other Old Testament books, and 17 of the 27 New Testament books or letters, longer than those. So this is a, he gave him the whole load, I guess we could say. Rather than getting bogged down into needless detail, let's sort of slide our way along with Elihu, with apologies. Here's my take on what he has to say. Let me give you several observations. First, he delivers four speeches, four of them. Two of them, I should say, two chapters cover the first speech, 32 and 33. The second speech is in 34. Third speech is in 35. Then the fourth speech is in 36 and 37. So 2, 1, 1, 2. Frankly, he's more effective at the beginning and the ending than he is in the middle. It gets a little dull and boring when he goes on and on this subject. Let me say secondly, his message contains two very fine points. First, God disciplines a person to turn him from the error of his ways. God disciplines a person to turn him or to turn her from the error of their ways. Second, God governs justly. He's fair. And the major theme of all that Elihu has to say is a good theme. God is sovereign. He is not only good all the time, he is in control all the time. Even at times like, God is never shocked, God is never surprised, God is never out of control, and furthermore, God doesn't feel obligated to explain himself. I think if he tried, most of us wouldn't get it anyway, because he is so profound. And I don't mean that as an escape hatch. I really mean it. He is sovereign and he doesn't explain himself, nor should he feel obligated to. Third, neither Job nor his counselors answer Elihu at any point. These chapters run uninterrupted. There's no question and answer. There's no response. There's no dialogue. It's all a monologue. It's a long-winded monologue. Interestingly about Elihu, unlike the others, it says four times at the beginning of his talk that he's angry. In fact, it says that he's burning with anger. Did you catch that when I read that earlier? Verse 2, the anger of Elihu burned. Against Job, his anger burned. Verse 3, his anger burned against his three friends. Verse 5, his anger burned as he spoke. Remember when you've spoken and you were angry? All of us can remember. Almost without exception, we said things we wish we hadn't said. We said more than we wish we would have said. We regret things that fell from our lips, especially if we were burning with anger. It's kind of a momentary out of control verbal condition. And that's Elihu. We're told a little of his background. You can check it for yourself. In verse 2 and verse 6, we're told where he's from and what family he's come from. And we're told he's younger. Did you get that? Verse 6, I am young in years, and you are old. Therefore, I was shy and afraid to tell you what I think. Ever been in that situation? Sure, most of us have. You're around those who are wiser, those who have more years on you. And we all have learned over the years that we need to respect those who are older. I think his words speak of intimidation. He's reluctant to speak. He's even, as he says, fearful. But he does make a good comment, because he's listened to those other gray heads. And he says in verse 9, 32:9, the abundant in years may not be wise, nor may elders understand justice. True, huh? In other words, years may cause you to listen closely, but you may not necessarily hear great wisdom just because a person is older. Person can be old and foolish. Person can be much older than you and no less than you in wisdom. So years are no guarantee of wisdom. David Atkinson writes, Elihu is an enigma. He blusters on the stage as an angry young man, full of his own importance, offering to clarify the situation for Job and his friends, angry with the muddle they have got themselves into. In one respect, it's rather like a comic turn, for he manages to spend a lot of time not saying very much. I don't answer out loud, but have you ever been around a person who did that? And you had your hopes up that you were going to really get an insight on something, and you listen, and you keep listening thinking, Okay, he's going to make his point here in just a minute, if I'm just willing to wait, or she'll make sense if I just hear her out on this. But they don't.
1: That's Elihu.
0: That's why I like the verse 18 of chapter 32. I'm full of words. He's also full of himself when you get to reading what he has to say. He's younger. He's rash. Let me suggest that he made four very real mistakes when he decided to talk. First, he took too long getting started. You know how we'll say to someone we know real well, like somebody in our family, get to the point. You know how you'll do that? Or what is it you're trying to say? Every person who has ever been an assistant of mine has heard me do that. I'm kind of notorious for what's the point? Or get to the bottom line. You know, what is it? You want to say that to Elihu. Just about six verses into chapter 32. What is it? Say it. And then when he does, you go, sorry, I hurried you. Second, he comes across as pompous. He comes across as pompous. How do we come across as pompous? He leaves little room for response. He states his opinion with too much dogmatism. He sees himself as the final authority. He preaches. Let me give you a tip. It's helpful if you just leave the preaching to me. Okay? Let me take the hits. If it's one-on-one or one-on-a-few, don't preach. If it's with your kids, don't preach. If it's with your partner in life, don't preach. If it's with your boss or somebody who works for, don't preach. Preaching isn't appropriate in small group settings. And he forgets that. The third thing, he states what Job already knew. He brought nothing new out. That's why Job never responds. And fourth mistake, he never acknowledges that he doesn't know for sure. There's something refreshing about someone who has the floor, who's willing to say, I really don't know all that I should know about this, but it's wonderful when you're around someone who has a wealth of knowledge, but you hear them say, I'm not the final word. Let me give you an example of that. A man who meant a great deal to me and means a great deal to me to this day, one of my mentors, is Bruce Waltke. Dr. Waltke is as fine a student of the Hebrew Bible as I have ever been around, ever. It was my privilege to study under him two of my 4 years at Dallas Seminary, and it was a splendid experience. I'll remember taking an early course in Hebrew one summer before we began the course that fall, and I remember seeing him sitting on a stool up front, and he would cradle his Old Testament, he would cradle his Kittel Hebrew Bible, and was reading from it and would kind of rock, and sometime he would tear up, he would weep. I tried that, and I wept for other reasons. Looked like a rag rug, sort of, and I was trying to do it. It's upside down. That's a little problem. I'm having a little fun about this, but he was truly brilliant. And not only knew the text, knew the footnoting, knew the textual apparatus, knew arguments for the interpretation at just every place we turned, it seemed. Well, I was pastoring a church near the seminary at the time, and I was in Proverbs 22, and I was doing something on the family, rearing children, and I came up with an interpretation that was a little bit of a maverick approach to rearing children, but I became increasingly more convinced of it. I thought, I need to run this by Waltke. I mean, I don't want to be out there on the limb and be way, you know, off base, so I made an appointment with him and came as an alumnus back to the school, and he was gracious to see me. Chuck, how are you? Fine, Dr. Waltke. Sit down. What's on your mind? I said, well, I'm doing some work in Proverbs 22. Oh, one of my favorite. So he turns to it in a Hebrew Bible. I'm trying to find in my English. So. And I said, you know, I've done some work in the text, and I want to be sure I'm not off base. And he listened and didn't interrupt, and I spent maybe 15, 20 minutes going over why I was teaching that and where I was going to go with it and And when I looked up, he was like this on his desk looking at me. And he said, I'll never forget this. He said, Chuck, there are no popes in the body of Christ. I'm not the final word on that. Looks fine to me. That's what the Lord's shown you. It's what you got to preach. I'm telling you, I could have flown out of there. It was like, this is great. I probably walked out and he goes, oh man. But he did. I'll never know. You know, I left and... But I will never forget the comment, there are no popes in the body of Christ. I do not care what authority you are, how long you've studied in the field, how many initials are after your name, what degrees you have earned and worked hard for, you are not the final word. You are still a learner. And the most intelligent are the most teachable.
1: There's freedom in those words, isn't there? You are still a learner. None of us has arrived. None of us holds the final word. And the wisest among us are simply the ones still willing to listen, still willing to grow. Take a moment and sit with that today. Where might God be inviting you to stay teachable? Well, here at Insight for Living, we'd love to help you learn more. In fact, Chuck Swindoll and his team have prepared some wonderful study tools for you. At the top of the list is a book Chuck's written that ties in powerfully with this study on Job. It's called Finding God When the World's on Fire. 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I'm Bill Meyer. 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
2: 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Good morning, my name is Kurt. 9/11. Can you believe it's been 25 years? We're reflecting on all of that here this morning, of course, from a biblical perspective. And I was chatting with author, pastor Max Lucado about his prayer after 9/11 that was so incredibly powerful. It was called Do It Again, Lord.
3: What about the prayer in the days following 9/11, that's one of the greatest prayers and one of the greatest moments of crisis this country has ever known. You prayed a prayer that we're all familiar with, most of us. Do it again, Lord. What was the story behind that prayer? I've always wanted to ask you that.
4: What a great question. You've got a terrific memory.
5: Dear Lord, we're still hoping we'll wake up. We're still hoping that we'll open a sleepy eye and think, what a horrible dream. But we won't, will we, Father? For what we saw was not a dream, and planes did gouge towers, flames did consume our fortress, people did perish. It was no dream. We thought we were safe. Perhaps we should have known better, but we didn't. And so we come to you. And we don't ask you for help. We beg you for it. We don't request it. We implore it. We know what you can do. We've read the accounts, and we've pondered the stories, and now we plead, do it again, Lord. Do it again. Remember, Joseph, you rescued him from the pit. You can do the same for us. Do it again, Lord. Remember the Hebrews in Egypt? You protected their family from the angel of death. We have families too, Lord. Do it again.
4: Well, on 9/11, I watched in horror like everybody else did, and I prayed, God, is there something I can do here to help? And the following weekend, I was scheduled to speak somewhere in Louisiana at a leadership conference with John Maxwell. Mm-hmm. And John called and said, we're not going to talk about leadership. We're going to talk more about, we need to really minister to the nation. It's a simulcast, and people from all over the country will be watching. And he said, would you offer a prayer for our country? 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
6: 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Consider this promise of renewal. 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Do you not know? 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The Lord is the everlasting God, the creator of the ends of the earth. He will not grow tired or weary, and his understanding no one can fathom. 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For youths grow tired and weary, and young men stumble and fall. But those who hope in the Lord will renew their strength. They will soar on wings like eagles. They will run and not grow weary. They will walk and not be faint. From Isaiah 40, listen to the Bible. 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
8: When it comes to drawing near to God, you have to treat sin seriously.
9: Dr. Tony Evans says dealing honestly with our sin is essential to restoring our relationship with God.
8: It is sin that keeps us at a distance.
9: This is the Alternative Broadcast, featuring the timeless biblical teachings from the archives of Dr. Tony Evans. The Declaration of Independence talks about the right to life, liberty, and the pursuit of happiness. But pursuing something is no guarantee you'll get it. Well, today, Dr. Evans helps us find ways to make our pursuit of God more successful. Let's turn to James chapter 4 as we join him.
8: There are three things you must do, I must do, to remove ourselves from the staining effect of this world. Number one, verse 7. Submit therefore to God, resist the devil, and he will flee from you. The first thing you must do not to be a worldly Christian is to submit to God. It was a military term, and it meant to get yourself in your proper ranking. It meant to surrender yourself to your legitimate authority, to get in the proper pecking order. This word submit is used throughout the Bible. Christians, for example, are told to submit to government. That is, to submit or place themselves under their government to the degree that the government is legitimate and it is requiring legitimate things. A wife is told to submit to the authority of her husband to the degree that he has submitted himself to the authority of Christ. Children are told to submit to parents as long as the parental authority is not requiring rebellion against God. So submitting had to do with alignment, realigning your life under God. When he calls on a Christian to submit, he is saying to realign yourself under the authority of God. The first thing you need, which many of us need with our cars, is an alignment. Now, all of us here have had alignments in our cars. When our car is out of alignment, you don't always see it. You don't always feel it. But one of the sure ways to know that your car needs an alignment is to have your front tires checked. Because when they check your front tires, they can look at the wear and tear, the uneven distribution of the wearing of the tread, to determine that you do not have a tire problem per se. You have an alignment problem that is the cause of the uneven wear of the tread, particularly on your front tires. Many of us today are looking at our lives and we're seeing our tread wear fast. We're seeing the lines of our lives unbalanced, out of kilter, and uneven. We are seeing more defeat than we are victory. We are seeing that we are unable to cope and deal with the day-to-day realities of life, and so we spend time changing tires. Every month or two, we feel like we need a new spiritual tire. Maybe what you need, however, is not your spiritual tire to be changed. Maybe you need an alignment. Because you see, no matter how many new tires you put on the front of the car, if your alignment is off, you're going to wear out the new tires just like you wore out the old. You can change tires 52 Sundays out of the year, but if you don't get your alignment fixed, you're still going to be worn out as a believer. Many of our marriages are being worn down, and you think you've got a tread problem when there is an alignment problem. Many of our personal lives are being worn down, and you want to change tires, you want to change churches, you want to change environments, but you may have an alignment problem. He says realign, or to put it in the exact interpretation of the meaning of the word, reorient your ranking under God. You have displaced yourself from the authority of God. What does that mean practically? It means to say on a day-by-day basis, not my will, but thy will be done. It is to say, I am willing to subject my desire to your desire, my dreams to your dreams, my purposes to your purposes, my plans to your plans, my hopes to your hopes. It is to utterly abandon oneself to God. Until that happens, we will not be aligned properly to be able to do the second phase of this, which is to resist the devil. What he calls us to is to a decision to leave the world and come under the ranking of God. Now, God will help you. God will empower you to make the decision, but what God will not do is to make the decision for you. Okay? So to submit to God is a conscious decision to stand against the world. That this world order that leaves God out no longer will have dominating influence over my life anymore. You must decide that as a believer in Jesus Christ. God will help you do it, but he will not make the decision to do it for you. One of the things we need to know about the devil is he is not invincible. Okay? The death of Jesus Christ solved that. He has been rendered, Hebrews 2 says, powerless. So now he must whip you by deception, because he no longer can whip you by power. Once you come to Jesus Christ, the devil can no longer make you do anything. He can trick you into doing it. He can tempt you to want to do it. But as a believer in Jesus Christ, he can no longer make you do anything. So that's why you cannot blame the devil for what you do. Okay? Secondly, draw near to God. Submit to God, verse 7. Verse 8, draw near to God. Drawing near has to do with increasing intimacy. It has to do with snuggling up close to. It means if you're going to beat the world and become a vibrant, strong Christian, you cannot have a long-distance relationship with God. You cannot be a part-time Christian. You cannot be a slow Sunday morning only saint. that this must be a lifestyle occupation. It must be an orientation whereby you draw near. The Apostle John's word for drawing near was to abide. Come close to. The closer you get to God, the more God rubs off on you. Like being in a hot sun. The longer you're in the sun, the more the sun will rub off on you and you're going to sweat. And you don't have to make the sun make you sweat. You just have to be close to it. And the closer you are to the sun, it's going to rub off on you. He says, draw near.
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8: Well, what does it mean? What do I have to do to draw near? Look at the second half of verse 8. Cleanse your hands, ye sinners. Purify your hearts, you double-minded. You cannot draw near without dealing seriously with sin. It is sin that keeps us at a distance. Sin. Cleanse your hands, ye sinners. He's talking about Christians here because non-Christians can't cleanse their hands. They need to be cleansed by the blood of Christ. He's talking about Christians here who are functioning like sinners. There's a third thing you must do. Humble yourself before God. Verse 10, humble yourself in the presence of the Lord and he will exalt you. Here's another great promise. If you submit, you'll be able to resist. If you draw near, he'll draw near to you. If you humble yourself under him, which brings back the concept of submission, guess what? He will lift you up. You see, some of our problem is we've been too busy lifting ourselves up. And if you're going to lift yourself up, why must God do any lifting? You're good enough to take care of you. What does it mean to humble yourself? It means to remove all fragments of pride. In the Bible, the great men of God who were taken up were always taken down first. Joseph was taken down to Egypt, put in jail, and then he became king of Egypt. Moses was put out in the wilderness, and then he became leader of Israel. On and on and on and on and on. David had to hang out with the sheep before he could be king. They had to have experience down before God could trust them to lift them up. The greatest Bible teacher in the Bible, Paul the Apostle, had to spend 3 years in the desert, humbled before God would lift him up. If you want God to raise you up in usefulness, raise you up in power, raise you up in victory, raise you up in strength, you have to go low. Why? Because there's not room for two gods in this universe. That's why. See, if you can raise yourself up, then go be God all by yourself. But if you can't raise yourself up and you're in desperate need of God, then what you do is you go low. You go low. See, when you need mercy, you say, please. When you need mercy, you say, please. You humble yourself. There is no place for arrogance when sinful men approach a holy God and say, come near. It's come near, please, Mr. Won't You. There must be humility if God is going to raise you up. And that means the eradication of pride. God's elevator to the top always starts going down. You say, that's vague. Give me something I can put my teeth into. He knew you were going to ask that question. That's why he wrote verses 10 and 11. Let me read them. Do not speak against one another, brethren. He's talking to Christians. He who speaks against a brother or judges his brother speaks against the law and judges the law. But if you judge the law, you're not a doer of the law, but you're a judge of the law. There is only one lawgiver and judge, the one who is able to save and destroy. But who are you to judge your neighbor? He says, okay, let me give you an illustration of what humility means. You will always discover humility in how you talk, especially how you talk about somebody else. He says, because one of the ways we play God is with our tongue. One of the ways we act like we think we're God is with our tongue. Because he says we use our tongues to destroy one another. He raises the sin of slander as an illustration of his point of humility. These verses are not unrelated to what's gone before. He is saying humble yourself, and that's going to show up in how you speak. Because instead of you having a malicious tongue that drags people down, because you yourself have already gone down and recognized if it wasn't for the grace of God, you'd be stomped out. You don't use your tongue to drag other people down because you're already down there with them. How dare you use your tongue to slander somebody else down when if God ever used his tongue, you'd never get up? How can you use your tongue and say, John Doe is worth nothing, he's no good, I'm going to tear him down, when God says you can't even draw near to me because of the sin in your own life? If you would spend more time with the sin in your life, you'd have less time to be talking about sin in somebody else's life. He says slander, which is to speak evil, to slander, it is to tear down another person's reputation in a destructive or non-constructive way. Now, let me clarify something very quickly here. Slander does not mean you skip sin, okay? Judging does not mean you don't deal with sin. The Bible says you are to deal with sin. The Bible says in Titus 3:10 that we are to deal with sin. 1 Corinthians 5, we are to confront brothers who are sinning. That's not slander. Slander is talking to everybody else but that brother. Slander is saying John Doe is messed up and John Doe never gets to hear from you that you love him enough and care for him enough to try to help him out of the mess. I want 300 other people to know that John Doe is going to the dogs so that John Doe will look bad in front of those other people. And you say, well, people still do it and I don't see the big deal. Well, now you've broken the law, because the law is that you're to love your God with all your heart, mind, might, and soul and love your neighbor as yourself. That's what the law is summed up into. In fact, the whole 10 commandments are really commandments of love. No other God. Well, that means love can't be fickle. It must be single-minded. Commandment number 2, no idols. That means love must be loyal in its practice. Commandment number 3, do not take the name of the Lord thy God in vain. That means love must be respectful and not use things in an empty way. Commandment number 4, remember the Sabbath, keep it holy. That means love must be devoted with its affections. Commandment number 5, honor your father and mother. That means love must be submissive to a legitimate authority. Commandment number 6, you shall not murder. That means love should value other people and not try to see their demise. Commandment number 7, do not commit adultery. Love is to be pure and not defiled. Commandment number 8, love, do not steal. That means love is not to be selfish and take from others what belongs to them. Commandment number 9, do not bear false witness. Love must be truthful and not tell lies. Commandment number 10, thou shalt not let covet. Commandment must be content and thankful for what you have. Love is built into the 10 commandments. It is the commandments of love stated in a negative way. Turn your Bibles very quickly to Matthew chapter 7. This gives you the proper balance about judging people. Because you've heard people say, well, the Bible says don't judge. Well, not quite. Do not judge, lest you be judged. For in the way you judge, you will be judged. And by your standard of measure, it will be measured to you. And why do you look at the speck that is in your brother's eye, but do not notice the log that is in your own eye? Or how can you say to your brother, let me take the speck out of your eye, and behold, the log is in your own eye? You hypocrite. First take the log out of your own eye, and then you will see clearly to take the speck out of your brother's eye. The issue in the Bible is not don't judge, it is watch how you judge. You see, because how you judge will be the basis of how you will be judged. If you destroy somebody else destructively, guess what? God says, what goes around comes around. And while they may need to be corrected for wrong, which we should do, while they should be condemned for wrong, the judging should always be to build up, and they should be with the log removed from your eye. Because if you have a tree trunk sitting outside your optics, there is no way you can see a speck in somebody else's eye. So fix you first before you judge, because when you judge, it will be measured to you. Now, what's the problem with wrong judgment? He tells you, verse 12, there is only one lawgiver, the judge. There's only one God, and you not he. He is dealing with righteous judgment, biblical judgment, clear judgment, judgment that is humble. That's why the Bible says, take heed, he who thinks he stands, lest he falls. See, when you say, look at what John Doe did, God says, watch it. Watch it. Because don't you know that that's a possibility in you too? Don't you know if you were born in the right side of town, under the right set of circumstances, that could be you? And when you understand that could be you, you humble yourself. In the Bible, the story is told by way of application of two Jews who went to the temple. The Pharisee said, I thank you I'm not like other men. Luke 18, I'm thanking you I'm not immoral. I thank you that I'm not a thief. I thank you that I'm not like them dogs out there. I just want to thank you that I'm not like everybody else. Then the publican, the thief, came in and beat his chest, the Bible says, and said, oh God, have mercy on me. I am a sinful man. Have mercy on me. I have done all of those things, and I need mercy. And Jesus says, I tell you what, that evil publican went away justified. But that Pharisee went away condemned, even though he hadn't done any of those things. Because the man who thinks he's high will be brought low, but the man who goes low will be lifted high. You say, but wait a minute, Pastor, I haven't drawn near, I haven't submitted, and I've been a little bit too proud. Is it too late? Well, you know, in football, they have halftime. You know what you do at halftime? You go in and get the thing straight. You find out what's been causing you to lose, and you readjust your strategy. No matter how many points the other team has scored in halftime, you can always come out of halftime with hope. You know why? Because it means at least that many points can be scored in one half. It's just now your turn to score. Your home team may have booed you because the other team got up on you. But let me tell you something about halftime. At halftime, you don't listen to the crowd. You listen to the coach. And no matter what anybody else is saying about you, the coach is saying, let's go back out on the field and win this game. Jesus Christ is calling you to the second half. Let's live the second half for God and not for this world.
9: 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The old saying goes, he who fails to plan, plans to fail. 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

0: 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Great to have you with us today as we pause, and this morning we're remembering 9/11, 25 years later. Keep going back to the words of one writer who put it so well. We mourn still for all of those who were killed. We remember still where we were when it happened, what we were doing, what we were thinking, what we were feeling, and how we felt afterwards. Retired U.S. Army Lieutenant Colonel Brian Birdwell, also known to us as a member of the Texas State Senate, was working in the Pentagon when American Airlines Flight 77 hit the building. He was blown across a hallway by the blast, engulfed in flames, severe burns over 60% of his body. And as he is waiting for help, a woman comes by to pray for him.
1: Natalie Ogletree, great lady that worked on the Navy staff, she was coming down out of the fourth or fifth floor above me, out to where the triage site was. She was coming down the stairs. We were right in front of one of the staircases that goes up to the upper levels. And she had her Bible with her. She's trying to get out of the building with the other 25, 30,000 people that are trying to scream out of the building. And she just said it was just the Spirit telling her, you know, stop and pray with this man. And she knelt down beside me, and we said the 23rd Psalm together, the Lord's Prayer together. And then she read the 91st Psalm over me, because I knew that as badly injured as I was already having difficulty breathing, and you know, I knew I was in grievous danger. And I knew that in her stopping to help pray with me and comfort me, I was concentrating on the manner of my death had I died rather than any pain. I know there was hurt there, but I was really concentrating on my faith in the Lord. Okay, Lord, I got it. You're in charge. And Natalie was that reminder that the Lord's in charge. You get the strength, first and foremost, from Christ and in Christ. It really is a story of perspective. When you think about the excruciating agony associated with burns, the manner of my death, I had maybe a minute, 2 minutes to think about how I was dying inside that building. Christ had 33 years here on earth to think about his manner of death. While I had medical professionals doing very terrible things to me because they had to be done, the scrubbing that comes with the debridement sessions and in the solutions that have to be done to get infection under control, Christ had none of that compassionate care. I had the President of the United States brought to my room and saluted me. Christ was brought before Pilate and treated with injustice. The comparisons of perspective are incredible. And if Christ can go through that, and he's here, he's our helper at all times, he is with us always. Just like any good soldier, here's your mission, it stinks, now let's get on with it. And the Lord's the one that helps you get on with it.
0: The rest of the story is God spared Brian's life, and he has spent all of these years sharing his story, sharing the gospel. God has used him in a very, very powerful way. But you see, these principles that we're lifting out of what happened on 9/11 25 years ago, just keep going back to Isaiah 41:10. This is a verse, you may not have very many verses in your mind, in your memory. If you memorize any verse in the Bible, arguably, this one should be that verse. It's Isaiah 41:10. Do not fear, for I am with you. Do not anxiously look about you, for I am your God. I will strengthen you. Surely I will help you. Surely I will uphold you with my righteous right hand. 105.7 FM, drawing closer to the heart of Jesus with you. 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
2: Jason works as a pharmacist in a retail store in the state of Vermont. 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When this came up, he carefully followed the rules, but the patient became irate and spoke harshly about potential lawsuits, threatening Jason. Worried for his job, Jason contacted us at the Christian Law Association. Thankfully, our attorneys have reviewed the situation, and Jason is now working, we're happy to say, hassle-free. The Christian Law Association is honored to defend Christian liberty in the workplace. Jason, as a matter of the faith, cannot be forced to sell hormones to people that he does not believe should be making avail to them.
3: 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Thanks for joining us today.
0: What do you know? It's time for me to say goodbye. My name is Kurt, KHCB 105.7 FM, refreshingly timeless Christian radio continues. Brian's coming up next, Dawn in the early afternoon. Don't you miss the journey home with Bonnie from 4 to 6 p.m. As I always say, we got you covered, and I say it because it's true. Have a good weekend. I'll see you on Monday.
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5: It's 80 and mostly cloudy. Wind is from the north. Today, thunderstorms with a high in the low 90s. Tonight, partly cloudy with a low in the upper 70s. Then tomorrow, thunderstorms with a high in the mid-90s. Tomorrow night, thunderstorms with a low in the upper 70s. It's 80 and mostly cloudy.

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1: Build a life based upon the goodness of God. The foundation of the goodness of God is the gospel of Christ. Houston, this is Ben Young, senior pastor of Second Baptist Church. Our goal has always been to win people to Jesus Christ, walk alongside of them, and then worship together. I've met so many people over the years whose lives have been changed by the simple truth of the grace of God. It's amazing how God's truth moves through the hearts of those that hear His word. And I don't believe that you're here today by accident. It's my hope and prayer that this message will meet you right where you are. When I was in seminary, I was having lunch with a friend of mine after church. And this guy's name was Steve Fish. And his dad was one of the professors at the seminary I attended, was a mentor of mine for many years. And Steve was a little bit older than I was, and was a very bright student, very passionate about his relationship with God. And we were there at a cafeteria, at a booth there, talking and just sharing about our lives, talking about the problems in the world, the problems in the church, and solving all those problems as we do when we're in our 20s, when everything is possible and you have all the answers. So as we continue our conversation and talking and sharing and going back and forth, a guy came up, a stranger, who was at a booth nearby, who I guess was overhearing our conversation. And this older gentleman came up to our table and shared a verse of scripture that he had memorized. And he laid it out to us. And in a few moments, I want to share with you that verse that that stranger laid out to Steve and I on that Sunday afternoon. And it's amazing as I look back over my life, I look back over my time of study at school, at seminary, I had a lot

change your life. So open your Bibles, if you would, with me to Galatians. Galatians chapter number 6, verse 7. And embedded in our passage today is that verse that that stranger shared with my friend and I so many years ago. Here we go. Paul says, "Do not be deceived, for God cannot be mocked. A man reaps what he sows. Whoever sows to please their flesh, from the flesh will reap destruction. Whoever sows to please the Spirit, from the Spirit will reap eternal life." Now here's the verse the stranger quoted to us on that Sunday afternoon at lunch. He said this, he said, "Let us not become weary in doing good, for at the proper time we will reap a harvest if we do not give up." Whew. Truth bomb, and walked away. Verse 10, "Therefore, as we have opportunity, let us do good to all people, especially to those who belong to the family of believers." See what large letters I use as I write to you with my own hand. So Paul usually used an amanuensis, someone who would take down what he was saying for these letters that we have in the New Testament. Now he's saying, hey, I'm taking the pen away and I'm writing this part in my own hands. It's like when you're texting someone and you put all caps, right? Can be good, can be offensive, but sometimes they do it. So what this passage is all about. The first rock and roll song I remember was by a group, this is gonna date me a little bit, by a group called Blood, Sweat, and Tears. We have a couple of people that remember this song. What goes up must come down, spinning wheels got to go round. I was probably 1 year old, I don't know, just. But that song illustrates a very basic truth of life, and that is the law of gravity. But the law of gravity on planet Earth is absolute. What goes up must come down. You can't push back against the law of gravity without consequences. So the passage here this morning is saying to us that there are also objective moral laws in the universe. They are in play if you're on planet Earth or if we're orbiting the Earth. It doesn't matter. These are laws written into the fabric of the universe, into the fabric of our lives, that are unchangeable and immutable. And that is the law of reaping and sowing. Reaping and sowing. Paul has been talking to us about this gospel of free grace. And now he's made a change, a shift to say that free grace, the free grace of God in Christ, is not a free pass. Free grace is not a free pass to do whatever you want to do whenever you want to do it. Free grace is not a free fall into this life of, I'm going to pursue whatever makes me happy and whatever makes my kids happy, that's what I'm going to do. Paul says, no. There are these laws, these moral laws in the universe that you cannot break without consequences, or that you cannot engage in without positive results. What you grow in your life is what you sow. What you sow is what you grow. If you want a soundbite to summarize this passage. And what does he say? He says, do not be deceived. Do not be deceived. He said that in Galatians 3. Do not be deceived. Who bewitched you, Galatians? Into believing the gospel is not important. Into believing that grace is not essential. Who deceived?

0: saved you, Galatians, and believing that now that I've received God's grace, I perhaps can live any way that I want to live. Satan is the deceiver. He is the master of disaster, and he deceives us into going down a certain path, into living a certain life and a certain lifestyle that ultimately ends in destruction. And if you choose to ignore God's ethical commands, his moral commands, if you choose to simply say, I'm going to please myself and my own desires and my own impulses, if you choose to go down that path long enough, there will be a payday someday. To quote an old sermon, there will be a payday someday, and the devil always pays in counterfeit money. Every single time. You reap what you sow. If you reap to please yourself, then you will end up with a harvest of destruction and chaos and confusion. If you reap to please the Spirit, then you'll produce a harvest of eternal life. This passage is just so clear. Basically, this passage is saying your choices matter to God. The choices you make day in and day out matter to God because the choices you make have results. This passage is all about results. Look at the results of the way you're living your life. Look at the results of the way you're handling your money. Look at the results of the way you're treating others in your life. How are the results? How are the returns? You can't deceive God. God cannot be mocked. Now you say, well, I mock God. I watch people all the time that mock God. I see that all the time in my feed, people mocking God. People don't know. No, you can't mock God ultimately. You can point your missiles and your bombs and your drones towards heaven, but going against God's moral fabric, going against God's grain, going against that path will end in a life of chaos, a life of confusion, and a life of destruction and emptiness every single time. There's a cause and effect relationship, and you can't change that. One good old boy said this. He said, well, I sowed my wild oats and I prayed for crop failure. And before we judge that good old boy, we all have a tendency to do that. I'm living one way, but I want God to bless my life as if I'm living his way in this way. What you put in is what you get out. What are you putting into your life? What are you putting into your mind? What are you putting into your kids' hearts and minds? Because what you put in is what you get out. You reap what you sow. What you sow is what you've been growing. Let's take a simple illustration. Let's talk about our physical fitness. Let's say, wow, I want to get fit or I want to lose weight. It's a very complex and difficult formula that we all know. Exercise regularly and eat healthily and you will eventually lose weight and become fit. That's it. If you reap a healthy diet, if you reap exercise, you will sow a healthy body. Paul is applying this to every area of your life. That's the law of reaping and sowing. That's the law of cause and effect. So what's God's word saying to us today? To change analogies a little bit, he's saying you need to build a life based on the goodness of God. Build a life based upon the goodness of God. The foundation of the goodness of God is the gospel of Christ. Remember, Galatians is a grenade. Galatians is an explosion of the grace of God in Christ. How do we get right with God? How do we stay right with God? How can we know that we're forgiven? How do we know that we're filled with the Spirit? How can we move forward in the path that God has us on? It is only by God's grace for us in Christ. At the same time, God's grace has an effect. It has an effect. It produces fruit. It changes our lifestyle and how we think and how we live and how we treat others. Build a life based upon doing good. Build a life based upon doing good to others. And don't stop. Build your life and the foundation of your life and the structure of your life on the Word of God, on this Word of Christ, because eternity starts now. The word eternity in the Greek is the word life is the word zoe, and the Hebrew phrase is olam haba. That's the wholeness, that's the abundance, that's the God kind of life that God wants for us right now, right now. So when God's grace comes into our life, it has an effect. We want to be loving. We want to be patient. We want to be good. We want to practice self-control and kindness, all these fruits of the Spirit. We want to do good towards others. So this eternal life starts now. It starts when I say yes to God in Christ. Yes, I want to receive the living Word into my life. Yes, I want to follow the Word of God in Christ that He is sending me in this moment. Because we know God's Word can change our lives. So, I don't know, several months ago, I noticed that there was a house in my neighborhood. Boom. Then one day I come home and it's gone. The house is gone. They tear it down. Pretty soon it's just mud and it's just a lot. And they even went in and laid a different foundation. And so the question is, I'm asking myself, what kind of house is that gonna be? What kind of house is it gonna be? Well, it's all gonna depend upon one thing, isn't it? The builder. The builder. How is the builder gonna build that house? What is he gonna build that house with? We're all building a life. What kind of life are you building? Today I've asked Tim McKenzie, who's a layman and a longtime member of Second Baptist Church. And when he's not working in his business, he's spending time memorizing God's Word and sharing it with others, churches, prisons, youth groups around the country. And today, I've asked him to come and to share these words, strictly the Word of God that he's memorized with us here today. Let's watch and listen as Tim speaks the Word of God into our hearts today.
1: Jesus said, "Why do you call me Lord, Lord, and do not do what I say? Everyone who comes to me and hears my words and acts upon them, I'll show you whom he's like. He's like a man building a house, who dug deep and laid a foundation upon the rock. And when the torrent burst against that house, it could not shake it because it had been well built. But the one who has heard and has not acted accordingly is like a man who built his house upon the ground without any foundation. And when the torrent burst against it, immediately it collapsed, and the ruin of that house was great. Everyone then who hears these words of mine and does them will be like a wise man who built his house on the rock. And everyone who hears these words of mine and does not do them will be like a foolish man who built his house on the sand. Truly, truly, I say unto you, that he who hears my word and believes him who sent me has eternal life and does not come into judgment, but is passed out of death and into life. Be very careful then how you build, not as unwise, but as wise, making the most of every opportunity, because the days are evil. Therefore, do not be foolish, but understand what the will of the Lord is. Prove yourselves doers of the word, and not just hearers who deceive themselves. And each one must be careful how he builds. Watch over your heart with all diligence, for from it flow the springs of life. And do not lay up for yourself treasures upon earth, where moth and rust destroy, and where thieves break in and steal. But lay up for yourself treasures in heaven, where neither moth nor rust destroy, and where thieves cannot break in and steal. For where your treasure is, there will your heart be also. And do not love the world or the things in the world. If anyone loves the world, the love of the Father is not in him. For all that is in the world, the desires of the flesh, the desires of the eyes, and the pride of life are not from the Father, but are from the world. No one can serve two masters, for you will hate one and love the other. You'll be devoted to one and despise the other. You cannot serve God and be enslaved to money. For what good will it do a person if he gains the whole world, but forfeits his soul? Or what will a person give in exchange for his soul? Watch out and guard yourself from all types of greed, because one's life does not consist in the abundance of his possessions. For you were not redeemed with perishable things like silver or gold, but with precious blood, as of a lamb, the blood of Christ. Set your mind on things above and not on earthly things. For those who live according to the flesh set their minds on the things of the flesh, but those who live according to the Spirit set their minds on the things of the Spirit. For to set the mind on the flesh is death, but to set the mind on the Spirit is life and peace. Do not be deceived. God is not mocked. For whatever one sows, that will he also reap. For the one who sows to his own flesh will from the flesh reap corruption. But the one who sows to the Spirit will from the Spirit reap eternal life. Do not be conformed to this world, but be transformed by the renewing of your mind, so that you may prove what the will of God is, that which is good and acceptable and perfect. Walk by the Spirit, and you will not carry out the desire of the flesh. It is the Spirit who gives life. The flesh is no help at all. The words that I have spoken to you are spirit and life. But each one must be careful how he builds. Listen to me, you who pursue righteousness, you who seek the Lord. Look to the rock from which you were cut and the quarry from which you were dug. The stone which the builders rejected has become the chief cornerstone. Jesus said, I am the way, the truth, and the life, and no one comes to the Father except through me. If anyone loves me, he will keep my word, and my Father will love him, and we will come to him and make our home with him. For by grace you have been saved through faith, and this is not of yourselves. It is the gift of God, not a result of works, so that no one may boast. Let not the wise boast in their wisdom, or the powerful boast in their power, or the rich boast in their riches. But those who wish to boast should boast in this alone, that they truly know me and understand that I am the Lord, who demonstrates unfailing love and who brings justice and righteousness to the earth. And that I delight in these things. For God opposes the proud, but he gives grace to the humble. Humble yourselves, therefore, under the mighty hand of God, that at the proper time he may exalt you. And each one must be careful how he builds. I waited patiently for the Lord, and he turned to me and heard my cry. He lifted me up out of the slimy pit, out of the mud and mire. He set my feet on a rock, and he gave me a firm place to stand. He put a new song in my mouth, the hymn of praise to our God. Many will see and fear the Lord and put their trust in him. The Lord is my rock and my fortress and my deliverer. My God, my rock in whom I take refuge, my shield and the horn of my salvation, my stronghold, and I shall not be shaken. For it stands in Scripture, behold, I am laying in Zion a stone, a cornerstone, chosen and precious, and whoever believes in him will not be put to shame. For no one can lay any foundation other than the one already laid, which is Jesus Christ. Come, let us sing to the Lord. Let us shout joyfully to the rock of our salvation. Trust in the Lord forever. For the Lord God is an everlasting rock. Now to him who is able to keep you from stumbling and to make you stand in the presence of his glory, blameless with great joy. To the only God, our Savior, through Jesus Christ, our Lord, be glory, majesty, dominion, and authority before all time, both now and forevermore. Amen.
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0: God's Word meets us right where we are, steady, true, and full of hope. This is KHCB's Verse of the Week. From Psalm 9, verse 9. The Lord also will be a stronghold for the oppressed, a stronghold in times of trouble. Carry this verse with you this week. Let it shape your steps. 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
1: The Lord truly is a stronghold in times of trouble, isn't he? Hey there, friends. I'm Brian, and this is KHCB. Now, have you ever wished God would just give you a detailed list of what he's got planned for you? I know I have. Well, in Genesis 12, God tells Abraham to leave his country and his relatives and to go, quote, to the land which I will show you. So he was given the general direction, but not a destination. And he went anyway. Think about the faith it took to leave without every detail, simply trusting God to guide him. Now, maybe God is asking you to do a similar thing, to take one faithful step without showing you what comes after it. On Revive Our Hearts, Nancy DeMoss Wolgamuth wraps up a 25th anniversary series by asking what it means to keep saying, "Yes, Lord," into the future. 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
4: Shalom, I'm Mitch Glazer, president of Chosen People Ministries. 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But have you ever noticed no one has taken the moniker, the Sheep? That's because sheep are not typically considered courageous or victorious. Sheep is the name the Lord gives us, though. Psalm 100 tells us, "Know that the Lord, He is God, we are His people, and the sheep of His pasture." Being called a sheep is not exactly flattering, but it's definitely on point. And in Psalm 23, we're given a greater glimpse into the unique relationship between the saving shepherd and his straying human sheep.
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0: 9/11. 25 years ago, we experienced a tragedy that changed our nation. But we also witnessed extraordinary courage, sacrifice, and love. Today, we remember those who never came home, those who gave everything to help others, and the families who endured. May God continue to hold every grieving heart in His hands. 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He will wipe every tear from their eyes. 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
7: Elizabeth had been a missionary in Ecuador before her husband Jim was martyred. 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
7: That's how the very first Revive Our Hearts episode began 25 years ago this month. And since that time, God has graciously used this program to call women to freedom, fullness, and fruitfulness in Christ. If you're walking through the 2026 Bible reading plan with us, today we're reading Daniel 10 through 12. I hope you're ready for a fast-paced ride. We're going to hear highlights from a quarter century of ministry. I think you'll come away challenged to say yes, Lord, to anything God is calling you to do. Let's start with that first episode of Revive Our Hearts. Bob Lapine, the co-host of Family Life Today, introduced listeners to Nancy.
10: What is on your heart? What do you hope God will accomplish through the ministry He's called you to?
8: You know, Bob, when the Lord saved me when I was 4 years of age, He called me to Himself. He gave Himself to me. I gave myself to Him. And my whole life has been the developing of that love relationship with the Lord Jesus. That's something that I find very few professing believers really enjoy and experience to the extent that I think God intends. So my burden for years has been to let women know what there is in Christ, the riches of our inheritance in Christ, the implications of the gospel for our lives. What does it mean that Christ died for us, that He loves us, that we belong to Him? And my burden has been to call women to experience and to enjoy the fullness, the abundant life that Christ promised us.
11: Our very freedom came under attack in a series of deliberate and deadly terrorist acts.
7: Right away, it became clear that women needed solid biblical teaching. We watched in shock as airplanes struck targets in a terrorist attack. To help women take their fear to the Lord, Nancy offered a series called A Biblical Response to America's Tragedy. She taught from Psalm 46, which says, "God is our refuge and strength, a helper who is always found in times of trouble.
8: Therefore, we will not fear, though the earth gives way, though the mountains be moved into the heart of the sea, though its waters roar and foam, though the mountains tremble at its swelling."
7: Nancy's teaching from Psalm 46 had a huge effect on Connie Douglas when she went through a life-threatening health crisis.
12: It just built my faith so much, and it cheered me on in the depths of very, very big unknowns.
8: Yes, there are storms. Yes, there are troubles. Yes, there are disasters. Yes, there are earthquakes and tsunamis and kingdoms raging and tottering and all these things talked about in this passage. But as you read the psalm, the thing that just grips your attention is that God's at the center of it all. He's not absent. He's there. He's in the middle of it all.
12: Oh, it just fortified me. It encouraged me. It built me up.
8: Our security in times of turmoil is found in God and God alone.
7: Let's move to 2002, when Nancy released the book Brokenness, The Heart God Revives.
8: Proud people focus on the failures of others, but broken people are overwhelmed with a sense of their own spiritual need.
13: And I thought pride was just being arrogant.
7: This is Jackie Hill Perry.
13: She talked about pride in the most subtle, discreet ways that I didn't know existed, and it humbled me.
7: In 2003, Nancy released the book Surrender, The Heart God Controls.
8: Whatever God calls us to, it's finding out what is the will of God for my life, and then just waving that white flag of surrender and saying, "Yes, Lord."
7: And over the past 25 years, we've returned to that phrase, "Yes, Lord," over and over. It had a huge effect on Monica Hall.
14: It's the white flag of surrender. You know, I surrender, Lord, whatever you're calling me to do, I'll say yes, because You know, she says you can't say, no, Lord, that's impossible.
15: I listened to a clip on Nancy. She was talking about raising the white flags.
7: And after hearing that message, Beth Lowe just wanted to hear more.
15: And after the first few times that I listened, I couldn't stop.
16: I'd actually never heard of Revive Our Hearts or Nancy Lee DeMoss.
7: This is a listener named Gail.
16: And I was just kind of mindlessly listening. All of a sudden, I was truly convicted about my own sin.
7: Let's move to 2003.
8: I want to talk this week about a word that Andrew Murray called the most profound word in the Bible, holiness.
9: Nancy's been helping us develop a deeper understanding of what it means to be holy.
16: It just turned my life upside down. I knew I needed to go to my husband and ask him to forgive me.
9: The topic is fresh on her mind because she's just released a book called Holiness, The Heart God Purifies.
8: Father, I pray that you will restore in our hearts, in our minds, in our homes, in our churches, a sense of the splendor and the beauty of holiness.
7: Let's move to 2005, when Nancy and Tim Grissom released the workbook, Seeking Him.
17: I did Seeking Him by Nancy Lee DeMoss, and that was pretty life-changing.
7: This is Heather Pattenaud.
17: That pretty much picked me up and crushed me and then put me back together.
7: This is Kim Zollman.
18: Through that study, I needed to go back and seek forgiveness from people that I hadn't seen for years.
8: Do you need revival? And what exactly does that mean?
19: I thought I was doing pretty good.
7: In 2005, Nancy also began a one-minute short feature, also called Seeking Him.
8: Revival happens when God calls His people back to Himself.
9: Don't forget that next week, there's a big change happening. The new and improved Revive Our Hearts will be a half hour long.
20: 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I listen to Revive Our Hearts every morning, and it starts my day. And if I have a longer drive, I listen to them at least three times in the same morning to keep listening to the stories. I'm astounded by the things that I'm learning.
21: Keisha not only wanted to train other women, but she wanted to make sure she was sharing solid biblical truth with them.
8: That quest for biblical materials led her to Revive Our Hearts. It also caused her to realize her need to deal with bitterness and forgiveness in her own heart.
22: I didn't realize how much unforgiveness that I was harboring in my heart, specifically towards my father.
8: We will be offended. We will be wronged. It can't be avoided.
7: In 2006, Nancy released a book called Choosing Forgiveness.
8: But we release them not because they deserve it, but because of God's incredible grace.
22: I decided to be more open towards a relationship with my dad. It was as if one day the bitterness was removed and I was able to be open to receive him into my life. I felt a ton of weight lifted off my heart, lifted off my shoulders.
7: In 2008, Nancy and I co-wrote a book called Lies Young Women Believe and the Truth That Sets Them Free.
23: The study was amazing. My name is Ala, and I was the one who was supposed to teach the girls, but it taught me so many lessons that I was like, all right, so it kind of did the opposite of what I expected.
24: I was not allowed to go to a Protestant church.
7: Here's Alexandra Gilman.
24: You know, at a tender age of 13, like, my heart was just so hungry for Jesus. And the fact that I had Nancy's speaking available, and that introduced me to people like John Piper.
25: Wimpy theology makes wimpy women.
7: In 2008, Revive Our Hearts held the very first True Woman Conference.
26: We began to hear about a group of women that was wanting to come to that event from the Dominican Republic.
7: That group was led by Laura Gonzalez and Patricia Saladin.
27: There started in me a very strong desire to put this in Spanish, not only to the 100 women that came from the DR, but to every Spanish-speaking woman in the world.
28: The Creator fashioned the two sexes differently, and this is a fact that we dare not overlook or trivialize.
24: Well, Mary Cassian.
28: God created us. He created us male and female. And that's not inconsequential. That means something.
0: when I went to True Woman 08, God really pressed on my heart that He wanted me to teach the women the Word and get them into the Word.
7: Here's a women's ministry leader named Tracy.
0: Before the True Woman Conference, I really had a lot of anger and bitterness that I didn't know was there, and it was directed towards my husband and ultimately towards God. Because I was wore out and exhausted, and I just was a little angry and bitter. Going to True Woman 08 was really when God showed me that anger. Actually, it was the 30-day preparation leading up to it where He really broke my heart and revealed the sin that was in my life and showed me how to love and respect my husband again and to have a desire to do ministry out of pure motives and not out of obligation.
28: And I needed to come home and make things right.
7: This is Kim Zollman.
28: Not only with my husband, but I also made sure that my kids were there as I apologized and said, I have given you the wrong picture of what a woman, a biblical woman, is supposed to be in a home.
7: Okay, let's move to 2009.
1: I'm Haley Ryan, and I'm from Lawrence, Kansas. I've walked through a lot of different health struggles over the last couple of years, and specifically went to Revive Our Hearts continuously, just searching for truth, trying to make sense of how to understand what it would look like to live a life with a chronic autoimmune disease and medical bills and insurance I didn't understand. And so I would just comb the depths of Revive Our Hearts.
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1: Really, Choosing Gratitude? And then I read through Choosing Gratitude and realize it really had set me free from so much bitterness I feel like I could have experienced as a result of health struggles.
2: Now, that doesn't mean that things are always going well at all times. From our human vantage point, it doesn't mean that circumstances are always to our liking or always comfortable or easy or convenient. The psalmist says, as an act of my will, I will bless the Lord at all times.
7: Sierra Dierking was in the middle of reading Choosing Gratitude when she experienced a medical emergency. Doctors had to amputate her arms and legs.
4: Nancy talks about how gratitude is a life preserver. It keeps you from drowning.
2: Continually, forever, giving thanks to the Lord.
7: This is Elena Thomas.
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7: It had a huge effect on Monica Hall.
10: I was in a very dry place, a hard place, and it just filled me up. And I went home and just probably my husband and I probably sat on the couch for 2 hours with me just spilling out everything that God had done at that conference. And so, yeah, went back in 2012.
11: Welcome to Indianapolis and True Woman 2012. You excited to be here?
29: I didn't want to go. Pretty much everybody knew that I didn't want anything to do with God.
7: Brooke Boyer will never forget attending True Woman in 2012.
29: Johnny Erickson Tata got on stage and she sang Amazing Grace.
30: Amazing Grace, how sweet.
29: That just kind of hit me. Somebody who went through so much, you know, had so much happen to her, and yet she still believed that God loved her. I just said, God, I can't do this anymore. I'm so empty, and I have such this heavy weight on me, and I just need you, and come save me.
31: The first time I was introduced to biblical womanhood was through Nancy's ministry.
7: Jackie Hill Perry.
31: When I was 20. Didn't even know it was a thing. I just was like, I don't know how to be a woman.
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13: I remember too when they say, oh, we're going to do this every day. And I was, oh, this is amazing.
28: Long ago, at many times and in many ways, God spoke to our fathers by the prophets. But in these last days, he has spoken to us by his Son.
14: Praise God for people like Nancy Lee DeMoss who take us back to where we need to go every time. The Word, the Word, the Word.
7: Here's what stood out to Janet Parshall at True Woman 14.
14: When Nancy did over 240 verses right through the scripture of who Jesus was, I stood there and I've read the Word, I know the Word, but I listened to her talk and I thought, it's all about him.
28: He is the radiance of the glory of God and the exact imprint of his nature.
7: And in 2015, we celebrated the marriage between Nancy Lee DeMoss and Robert Wolgemuth.
28: God's calling for my life, and it's been a sweet one, has been to serve him as a single woman. And now God's saying, I have a different assignment for you. My heart was to say, yes, Lord, as a single woman. My heart is to say, yes, Lord, as a married woman. It's a calling.
15: Take you, Nancy, to be my wife.
16: I, Nancy, take you, Robert, to be my husband.
15: I joyfully and graciously receive you as God's gracious gift.
16: I pledge to you my tenderness.
15: I promise to love you, to cherish you, and to shepherd you as Christ loves, cherishes, and shepherds his church, as long as we both shall live.
7: This is Vonette Wright.
17: I believe that it's time when we as women began to be very serious about praying.
7: Rosalind Hickman shared Vonette's burden.
18: It's like God is saying, now is the time. And I don't mean just pray, I mean cry out.
28: That's why I'm issuing an urgent call for women to join us in Indianapolis for True Woman 16, Cry Out. Women, where are you?
7: Here's spoken word artist Blair Lynn.
19: Stop whatever you are doing. For it is time to pray. It is time to weep. It is time to weep.
7: In 2017, Nancy released her book, Adorned, Living Out the Beauty of the Gospel Together. The messages from the Revive 17 conference were all based on the book, Adorned.
28: My prayer is that every one of us would have people who would name us and say, she hung out with me, she loved me, she shared Christ with me.
7: A woman named Mercy heard one of those messages.
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7: Here's Tessa Mackey.
23: When the marriage first fell apart, it was that summer Nancy had written the You Can Trust God to Write Your Story.
28: He is the one who is crowned in this time of coronavirus or cancer or whatever other kind of flood you may be facing.
7: This is Anne Janelle McClure, a missionary to Brazil.
34: The pandemic happened and I was in Brazil. I didn't leave my home for like 40 days.
7: Don't we all remember those days? Early in the pandemic, I had the opportunity to join a community of listeners every day, along with hosts Aaron Davis, Portia Collins, Alejandra Sleeman, and Robin McKelvey. We co-hosted a live video cast called Grounded.
0: We're so glad you're with us today for a dose of hope and perspective.
1: And I started on day 3 watching Grounded and didn't miss a day after that. And my kids knew, okay, Mom's listening to Grounded. We need to leave her alone right now.
2: Coronavirus is not king. Cancer is not king. Christ is king. As we got Robert's cancer diagnosis, we looked at each other and we said, heaven rules.
7: That phrase, heaven rules, sustained Robert and Nancy through his cancer diagnosis and COVID. And it's the name of the book Nancy released in 2022.
28: You know, in over 45 years of ministry, I've never been more excited about something, a project, an undertaking, than I am about the wonder of the Word.
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24: We need this in French.
10: We've just dipped our foot in the water of taking Nancy's message around the world.
2: I got stuck in the middle of Isaiah just before Robert got sick. And as I was preparing to move on in chapter 40, we had to push pause.
25: Well, friend, I have to begin today with some heartbreaking news. Our friend, Nancy's husband, Robert Wolgemuth, has gone home to be with the Lord. He went into the hospital on Christmas Eve, 2025.
2: When I come back to the microphone,
25: Psalm 118:24 was
2: whenever that is, the next verses I will speak on, Isaiah 40. Comfort, comfort my people, says your God.
26: I first learned about Revive Our Hearts during the lowest point in my life so far. And I listened to Nancy for hours.
2: It's not us, it's not our organizations, it's not our programs, it's not our words that comfort broken hearts and that heal lifelong wounds. 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
29: That was Revive Our Hearts right here on KHCB. Good morning, friend. I'm Brian. Well, they were ordinary people when they woke up that morning. Firefighters, police officers, office workers, passengers on a plane. None of them had any idea what September 11th, 2001 would ask of them before the day was over. And yet, in the middle of unimaginable danger, we saw extraordinary courage. people running towards those who needed help, and passengers on Flight 93 choosing to act. 25 years later, we still remember their sacrifice. And maybe one lesson in all of it is this: courage is often needed before we have time to prepare for the moment. 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A truly appropriate message for today, right here on KHCB.
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8: The doctor pronounced me dead at birth, but a persistent nurse brought me back to life, answering my mother and father's prayers. Because a mother's example as a follower of Christ, I made a profession of faith when I was 8 years old. At 14, I wanted to be a missionary to China, but that desire faded. In high school, I abstained from worldliness, but lacked the courage to tell others why. After 2 years of college, I dropped out to work for a packing company and married my high school sweetheart. Occasionally, I wondered what had happened to the boy who wanted to become a missionary. Then my mother died suddenly of a heart attack, and I lost my prayer covering. I felt a growing sense of dissatisfaction and spent more time with people who were sold out to the Lord. I decided to quit my job and go into full-time service to the Lord in whatever way He chose. My wife supported me. When I tried to quit my job, the boss offered me more money. Then he offered to let me work part-time and go to Bible school mornings. When I still refused, he threatened to give my name to the draft board, but I wasn't intimidated. I still gave notice and left. There were times when I doubted my decision, but God always let us know through circumstances that we were following His will. We served in the Philippines for 11 years until a serious health crisis forced me out of the foreign field. Serving a risen Lord has never been dull. Why not see for yourself? I'm Will Bruce, and I promise you, if the Son therefore shall make you free, ye shall be free indeed.
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16: It's 83 and partly cloudy. Wind is from the south-southwest at 5 to 10 miles per hour. Today, thunderstorms with a high in the low 90s. Tonight, partly cloudy with a low in the upper 70s. Then tomorrow, thunderstorms with a high in the mid-90s. Tomorrow night, thunderstorms with a low in the upper 70s. It's 83 and partly cloudy.
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1: This is a beautiful time to be a follower of Jesus the Christ, because there's a lot of people out there that are searching, wondering, asking, because in times of anxiety, in times of chaos, people around us see the darkness as well. They see the turbulence, and I'm asking myself, who's going to be bold? You need to be ready.

0: And welcome to Bold Steps with Mark Job, founding pastor of New Life Community Church in Chicago. I'm Wayne Shepherd, and today's a very special day at Bold Steps. 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And the subject we're unpacking today is timely indeed. It comes from a sermon Mark gave at the Moody Bible Institute Chapel. And just in case you miss any part or need to revisit it later, be sure to visit our website, boldsteps.org. But now, here's Pastor Mark Job continuing a message from 2 Timothy chapter 3, titled, Being Prepared.
1: To be honest with you, what struck me recently over the last 2 weeks as I looked at society, maybe it's existed but I had not seen before, is the unabashed celebration of assassinations. This shocked me a bit, that people would celebrate. I don't care what ideology people embrace. It struck me probably more closely because I have a 31-year-old son that has three small children. I don't remember a day where people celebrated, regardless of what they believed. But the brutal killing and assassination in our country. Shocking. But not surprising, because we need to be prepared for the last days, the Bible tells us. And I don't have time to go through the entire description of what the last days entails, but you see, there's a bleak picture. Lovers of self, abusive, ungrateful, unforgiving, slanderous, no self-control, not lovers of God, rash. And that could be described of a lot of seasons, but a season that we live in today. But you know what? One of the most dangerous to believers is the very last description that may be shocking. Listen to this. Having a form of godliness, but denying its power. Having a form of godliness, but denying its power. We don't live in a secular age in which God has been pronounced dead. There's been seasons like that. We live in a very spiritual world. We live in a world that embraces spirituality, that celebrates spirituality, that is grasping

0: take the power out of it, it looks similar, but it's useless. From the outside, it looks very authentic. You would want it. It's desirable to bring light and to a path to understand, but really, it has no power, which renders it useless. And I want to tell you that the Bible is very clear about this, is that in the last days, there will be forms of godliness that deny the power. And you say, well, what exactly does that mean? Are we talking about the power of the Holy Spirit? I think that's part of it. But if you look at Scripture, you'll realize that really the essence of the power of the church is the gospel of Jesus Christ. And Paul said, I'm not ashamed of the gospel. It is the power of God unto salvation, the dunamis of God unto salvation. In other words, when there is a distortion about the person of Jesus, when there is a misunderstanding of how to come to God through what Jesus has done, when there's a denial of his sovereignty and surrender to him, when Jesus is placed to the side, or Jesus is misconstrued, where the gospel is not clear, you have a powerless form of religion. So I want you to be aware. I want you to be prepared. Prepared because spiritual culture will go darker. Don't get entangled in anything that is not clear about the gospel of Jesus Christ, and that the center does not proclaim boldly, courageously, unashamedly the gospel of Jesus Christ. If you're involved in anything that at the center is not the gospel of Jesus Christ, you have danger of being involved in something that has a form of godliness but denies the power thereof, and makes people feel good about understanding and learning, but denies the essence of the power of the gospel of Jesus Christ. And Paul goes on and tells Timothy, not only does he need to be prepared because times are getting worse, but be prepared because counterfeit leaders will arise. Don't get deceived. He says in verse 6, They're the kind who worm their way into homes, gain control of weak-willed women, who are loaded down with sins, are swayed by all kinds of evil desires, always learning but never able to acknowledge the truth, just as Jannes and Jambres opposed Moses, so also these men oppose the truth. Men of depraved minds, who are far as from the faith is concerned, are rejected. But they will not get very far, because as in the case of these men, their folly will be clear to everyone. Be prepared. Listen, look up at me. This is important. Be prepared, because there's a lot of distortions out there. There's a lot of false gospels out there. There's a lot of forms of spirituality that deny the very essence of the gospel and do not lead to life.
1: 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Pastor Jose Diaz wrote to us, Mark. He said, I would like to express my sincere gratitude for the powerful Word of God you've been sharing. Your teachings, encouragement, and messages have greatly inspired my spiritual life and strengthened my faith in Jesus Christ. Through your words, I've learned to trust God more, remain faithful during difficult times, and continue walking in His light. Thank you for allowing God to use you as a blessing to many people, including me. The Lord bless you and keep you. The Lord make His face shine on you and be gracious to you.
2: I received that, Pastor Diaz, and thank you for serving in Mozambique. And we're so encouraged. Listen, it's not an easy task to be a pastor nowadays. And just a reminder, by the way, I would encourage you, if you're listening, to keep your pastor in prayer, because it's challenging these days to pastor, but pray for their family, pray for their marriages, pray for their boldness. Brother Jose, God bless you in your ministry that you're doing. You gave us

0: word of encouragement on the recording of our 2000 program. This is number 2000, Wayne. Can you believe that?
1: And we're getting younger, too.
0: And we're getting younger all the time. It's hard to believe 2000. But we think back 2,000 programs back. It's been such an encouragement and blessing to minister for over 7 years to people really all over the world. And so thank you for your words of encouragement. And we love to hear from you, by the way. Yes. So if you're out there and you say, you know what, on this 2,000 anniversary program, just let me send a testimony of how God has used this, a word of encouragement, prayer requests, whatever it may be. We read them all, and we love hearing from you.
1: Well, his letter reminds us that the support we get from our listeners matters deeply to us. So thank you for making Bold Steps possible, especially our bold partners, our one-time givers, and everyone who's ever called in or gone online to give. It's because of you that Pastor Diaz in Mozambique gets to hear these messages. We're going to talk more about how you can be a part of this after today's message, but right now let's continue with being prepared. Here again is Mark Job.
0: He goes on to explain that they prey on the most vulnerable. They deceive. They tell people what they think they want to hear. They tap into desires that people have to make it sound like, hey, come this way and your desires will be fulfilled. But ultimately, they're looking for control. They're looking for aggrandizement of themselves. They're leading people astray. It looks shiny on the outside. It looks appealing on the outside, but in the end, it really leads to condemnation. It's a counterfeit spirituality. He says it elevates knowledge. We're lured in by, come learn this deeper truth. Oh, I want to learn. You're so shallow. There's a deeper enlightenment truth that you need to know. And we're lured into it. And it says they're always learning, but never coming to the knowledge of the truth. Always being lured by the next enlightenment, the next deeper truth, the next revelation, but always far from understanding the truth of the Word of God. There will be a massive deception in the final days. Many people deceived, led astray, abandoning the faith, chasing after a form of godliness that denies the power thereof. You need to be prepared. You need to be ready to be able to distinguish between that which is authentic and that which is false, that which is truly of God and that which is not of God. He illustrates and uses the name of Yannis and Yambres, two legendary wizards during the time of Pharaoh. Do you remember who they were? They withstood Moses. As Moses did miracles in front of the Pharaoh, they imitated, seemingly through not just trickery, but it feels like they had some sort of supernatural power to imitate the very things that were of God. If Moses did it, they did it. If Moses produced it, they produced something similar. That's exactly how imitation gospel is. It gives you a false, counterfeit sense of spirituality and connection to God that is not vetted through the Word of God and ultimately lacks power. Some of you in this auditorium, more than likely, stats tell us, in one way or another, will be lured, drawn out of your faith, deceived by something that seems shiny, new, but ultimately leads to a place of confusion, far from God, emptiness, having a form of godliness, but lacking the power thereof. Be prepared. Be prepared. I sat in this very auditorium, heard these very same type of messages. I look around at my circle of friends, and there are some that are more on fire, passionate for Jesus than ever before, living for God. And I look at others, somewhere in their journey, disenchanted, cynical, pursuing the latest shining thing, that have abandoned their faith and have nothing or little to do with the God of the gospel. Guard yourself. Be prepared. And lastly, the Apostle Paul tells Timothy, be prepared to pay a price for your faith. Don't give up. I know this is not a popular message, and I know it's not easy to hear, but I want you to understand what the seasoned leader is telling a young leader in the last days. And by the way, we're more in the last days than they were, 2,000 years more into the last days. So if you think Timothy's time was intense, it's only intensified. And I want you to hear what he says. He says, listen, you, however, know about my teaching, my way of life, my purpose, my faith, my patience, my love, my endurance. He's basically saying, look at not just the message, but also look at the character of the messenger. The gospel should be manifest in the life of the messenger. Not perfect, but manifest in the integrity and the life of the messenger. And he tells Timothy, Timothy, you've seen that in me, along with persecutions and sufferings. What kinds of things happened to me at Antioch and Iconium and Lystra, the persecutions I endured, yet the Lord rescued me from them. In fact, listen, everyone there's little wiggle room there. Every single person in this auditorium, everyone who wants to live godly in Christ Jesus will be persecuted. Guaranteed. You say, well, you know, I'm not planning on going to a foreign country. It doesn't say those that go to a foreign country. It says everyone that lives godly in Christ Jesus will be persecuted. Now that degree of persecution may look different. Sometimes it may look like just being ostracized or condemned or shunned or misunderstood, or there's much worse than that. But you can expect that if you live Jesus' way, counterculture, that if you live the way of Christ, that there will be misunderstanding. Part of the beauty of following Jesus and part of the pathway that Jesus has called us to, Jesus said, hey, the world misunderstood me and hated me, and do you think that if you're going to follow me, they're going to applaud you and celebrate you and chase after you? Hey, you signed up to follow someone that was hated, and as someone that was hated, you will have haters around you. Make sure it's because your faith and not because you're obnoxious. But that is part of our call. And he says, listen, what happened at Antioch? Well, in Antioch, in Acts chapter 13, Paul was kicked out of the city for preaching. What happened in Iconium? You find in Acts chapter 14, he was almost executed by stoning. What happened in Lystra, where he was actually stoned and left for dead in Acts chapter 14, verse 19? But he says, everyone who wants to live godly in Christ Jesus will be persecuted. Evildoers and imposters will go from bad to worse. And then he switches his attention. I don't have time to get into these passages, but he basically says, know the word, know the word, know the word, know the word, know the word. You say, okay, now I'm depressed. No, you shouldn't be. You should be joyous that we can carry the message of Jesus the Christ in a world that did not understand him and will not understand us, but we have the joy and privilege of doing that boldly, because he has not given us a spirit of fear, but of power, love, and of a sound mind. And so here's my challenge to you. I'm going to ask that you stand and the musicians come make their way onto the stage. Here's Here's my challenge to you. In light of the circumstances around us, in light of the violence that we see, in light of some of the crazy degradation of our culture, it's easy to shrink back in fear. It's easy to pull back, get anxious. And can I just tell you, this is a time for boldness. This is not a time to shrink back. In fact, I want to tell you, this is a beautiful time to be a follower of Jesus the Christ. Because there's a lot of people out there that are searching, wondering, asking. Bible sales have gone up 22%, mainly by new users that never read the Bible. Because in times of anxiety, in times of chaos, people around us see the darkness as well. They see the turbulence. And I'm asking myself, who's going to be bold? Who's pointing to Jesus? Who's carrying the power of the gospel in that flashlight saying, hey, we have a way. His name is Jesus the Christ. And so I want to challenge you not to pull back in fear, but I want to challenge you pull forward with greater boldness, greater faith, greater communication, engage in conversation, ask that God would use you, believe that there's people that need to know Jesus, because I believe in the midst of a lot of chaos, there will also be a mighty harvest. I'm praying for that, believing for that. In fact, I'm seeing it. And so I guess as we close, my challenge is don't succumb to fear. That's not the spirit that you've been given. My prayer is that you would say, God, greater boldness, greater love, greater compassion. Open my lips, God, and make me stand with greater courage and love as we share with people the magnificent, powerful, glorious gospel of our Lord Jesus Christ. Greater boldness.
2: I know that word was for someone, so if you've been allowing the non-friendly culture around you to silence your voice, to cause you to be gripped by a spirit of timidity, I want to challenge you. People are so bold about their crazy heresies, opinions that are ungodly. Do not be shy about the goodness of God. Father, I pray for that person that knows they need to be bolder with their friends or coworkers or family members, but are intimidated by not knowing maybe that they would know what to say, how to answer, what people will think. I just pray that you would give them a gracious but bold and compelling, powerful gospel vision to present to others. I pray that you would open up their mouths and let them speak boldly, Father. We pray this in Jesus' name. Amen.
1: Amen. What a word today, Mark. Thank you. And what a day as we celebrate our 2000th program of Bold Steps. So to every listener, every partner, everyone who's ever shared this program with a friend, thank you. You have made 2,000 programs possible and counting and still going, right? And I'm still thinking, Mark, about that letter we heard from Pastor Diaz in Mozambique. That's what those 2,000 programs actually look like. Real people, real lives, real transformation. And we're praying for some more people to make the next 2,000 programs possible, right? Our bold partners.
2: It is. If you've been listening to this program for a while, you've heard us talk about our bold partners. And to be honest with you, we love when people send in a gift and help us out. So thank you for those of you that do those gifts as God prompts you. What we really need, though, to help this ministry out would be monthly partners. Mm-hmm. And that's someone that says, I'm committed to monthly giving to Bold Steps. It helps us create our budget for the next year. It helps us expand into areas that we haven't been able to get to. So if you've been thinking about it, maybe on our 2000 program anniversary, would be a good step for some of you to say, in light of 2,000 programs, I'm going to take the leap and become a monthly partner.
1: 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I'm Wayne Shepherd. Thank you for being a part of these 2,000 programs. We'll see you next week as we begin our next series called Breaking Free, What It Means to Walk Tall Again. That's Monday on Bold Steps with Mark Joe. Bold Steps is a production of Moody Radio, a ministry of Moody Bible Institute.
3: 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We remember. And we continue to pray. 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And where there is darkness, hope. Weeping may endure for a night, but joy comes in the morning. 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
5: 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He said to God in Psalm 23:4, "Your rod and your staff, they comfort me." David found comfort in the boundaries God set. Led by the guidance of the shepherd's rod and staff, David found peace in his spirit and rest for his soul. We too can find comfort in the boundaries God sets.
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6: That was Houston's own Anita Carmen right here on KHCB. Hello again, I'm Brian. So who gets to move the needle on your worth? Is it a boss, your spouse, maybe your kids or an audience? Now, I've struggled with that for years, finding way too much of my worth in the approval of others. And honestly, it's still an ongoing battle. But people's opinions can change, right? Well, God's love and what He says about us in Christ never change. On Living Hope, we're going to look at Joseph and the trap of needing everyone's approval. Stay tuned, that's just a few minutes away. And you know, one of the things I love about Christian radio is hearing voices that keep us pointing back to truth. A listener recently wrote to us to say that the land in the book makes biblical places just come alive and that, quote, there's just so much to learn. So what about you? How has God used KHCB in your life? Give us a call and tell us your story. The number is 832-922-4427.
7: Some people think that to become a Christian, you have to be a Bible scholar. But Billy Graham knew the first step to making Jesus Christ your Savior is really quite simple.
8: 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And then you will begin to understand as you come first by faith. When you come to Christ, you start out with simple, easy things to learn about God. And then it gets deeper and deeper and gets more wonderful all the time. People say, I can't understand the Bible. Well, I don't understand everything in the Bible either. But we accept it by faith. You accept many other things by faith. You say, I don't understand God. I don't either. If God was small enough for man to understand, he wouldn't be big enough to meet man's deep and eternal needs.
7: If you have questions about taking that first step of faith, we can help you find answers. 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We're the Billy Graham Evangelistic Association.
9: The idea of him rising to prominence so that his entire family bows down in recognition of just how wonderful he is a prospect that Joseph is welcoming with open arms. He has to tell everyone about it. You see, Joseph has visions of grandeur for himself. You see this?
10: Welcome to Living Hope with Pastor Philip Miller. I'm Pastor Larry McCarthy, and we're so glad you've joined us for this series called Identity Traps. Now, Pastor Philip, we're talking about Joseph in the book of Genesis today. Most people think about dreams they have in their sleep, but this guy has a dream embedded in his heart, doesn't he?
11: Yeah. So it's interesting in the story of Joseph, which I think many of us are at least broadly familiar with, you know, these prophetic dreams that Joseph has where his father, his mother, his brothers, they're bowing down before him. We know where that story is going. God's going to bring all kinds of goodness into Joseph's life and then through him to redeem his family. But he's also crowing really loudly to everyone about these dreams, which gives us an insight that these dreams are not just God's promises on his life. They're also something he's really excited about. And as we think about identity traps and the way that we tend to build our identity, get those deep identity needs for significance, security, and satisfaction, how we tend to look to people, power, or possessions rather than God as orphans instead of living as children of God the way we were intended. What Joseph's doing really is he's seeking significance through people. It's the people bowing down, recognizing him. That's going to help him know who he really is. And Joseph's story is not just a beautiful story of how God used him to bring healing and salvation to his people. It's also a journey of his own transformation as he's learning to actually find his identity in something more durable than the significance he's trying to get through people. He's going to learn to find his true significance in God alone.
10: Oh, this is so practical. Now, beloved, stay tuned after the message because Pastor Philip is going to help us see how to avoid this trap. But now, let's go to the pulpit of the Moody Church for part one of the sermon, Joseph, Seeking Significance Through People.
11: Well, welcome back to Identity Traps. We're in this new series where we're looking at nine ways we lose ourselves and how Jesus makes us whole. We're talking about identity. We all have a sense of identity, a sense of self, who we are, what makes us unique, how we fit into life. And it turns out that the most meaningful kinds of identity always provide three fundamental needs for who we are. We need to have significance. We need to know that we matter. We need security. We need to feel safe that we belong. We need satisfaction, a sense of fulfillment in life. And God made each and every one of us to find our deep identity needs for security, significance, satisfaction in him. That's who we were created for. To find significance as his beloved children, to find security through his loving protection and loyalty, to find satisfaction in his good pleasure. But because of humanity's sin and our own sin, we find ourselves estranged from God. And instead of being able to find these deep needs met in God, we turn to other things. And we look for security, significance, and satisfaction in people or power or possessions. And basically what we're doing is we're turning from the Creator to the creation. We're looking to everything other than God to find our deep identities met. We're living like orphans. And then Jesus comes
9: came on a rescue mission for humanity. He comes, he lives a perfect life in our place. He draws deeply on his identity as the beloved Son of God. He goes to the cross to bear all of our sin and all of our shame and all of our broken identities, and rises again to offer us a whole new identity in him, an identity as a son or daughter of God, so that by grace, through faith in Christ, we can have a new identity in him, children of God. But that identity as a child of God isn't something we just automatically step into. No, it takes effort, it takes work. We are to put on the new man, as Paul says. We are to work out the salvation that God is working in us, as Paul says. We are to walk by the Spirit, who is reminding us who we are so that we can increasingly act like ourselves. Friends, following Jesus basically comes down to this: learning to live out our new identity in Christ. That's what following Jesus is all about. But it's difficult, isn't it? Because we have habits, heart habits. We have learned over time to live like orphans. We've lived so long in that way that this new identity as a child of God takes some intentionality. It takes some practice. We have to unlearn our orphan-hearted habits and embrace the new resources that are available to us in Jesus, in the gospel, and live like a child. So in this series, what we're doing is we're walking through 9 different identity traps. Those 3 core needs met with 3 different strategies. And we're looking at 9 different Bible characters, each who pick a certain identity strategy and then learn to live as children of God. And our prayer is that as we look at each one of these lives, that we will resonate with one or two of these stories and say, wow, that's me. That's how I'm shaped. That's how I'm bent. And then watching their transformation hopefully will help us understand how we can step into the transformation that the Holy Spirit wants to do in our lives by the power of the gospel. Make sense? That's our plan. Now today we're going to look at our first identity trap. We're going to look at Joseph's identity trap, which is seeking significance through people. Seeking significance through people. Joseph was the great grandson of Abraham in the Old Testament. So this is like 4,000 years ago, give or take. His story is amazing, not just because through him, God brought salvation to the people of Israel, but because in this story, we're gonna see God is doing a deeply transforming work in Joseph's life and identity. And we get a front row seat to it today. So let's lean in. We're gonna see Joseph's dream, Joseph's nightmare, and Joseph's awakening, okay? There's your outline for this morning: his dream, his nightmare, and his awakening. We have 20 chapters to cover. You may need to go cancel those lunch plans right now. So let's pray and we'll jump in. Heavenly Father, we thank you that you understand us, that you made us for yourself, and that our deep identity needs, you get, you understand. You know how hard it is to live in a broken world, and you are wooing us to yourself. Help us to follow these little breadcrumb trails home so that we might live like children of God and no longer like orphans. We pray this in the beautiful name of Jesus, who makes all this possible. Amen. Amen. So first of all, Joseph's dream. Joseph begins life in what cannot be described in any other way than total family dysfunction. Jacob, Joseph's dad, who is also known as Israel, God renames him, Jacob and Israel. He has 2 wives, Rachel and Leah. This is pretty normal in a polygamous society of the day, very messed up, but he has 2 wives, Rachel and Leah. Rachel is his favorite. You know, you gotta have a favorite wife, right? But she's barren. She's not able to give any children, and that was a big deal in those days. Leah, on the other hand, is unloved, but she has lots of babies. So there you go. Rachel feels slighted and forgotten. She's loved, but she can't have children. She prays fervently to God for a child. Genesis 30, verses 22 to 24. Then God remembered Rachel. She conceived and bore a son and said, God has taken away my reproach. And she called his name Joseph. So this is when Joseph is born. He's the firstborn of Rachel, the favorite wife of Jacob. 6 to 8 years later, we're not exactly sure on the details, but it's something in that ballpark. Rachel bears another son named Benjamin and tragically dies giving birth to him. So now you have of Jacob slash Israel, both names, he has 12 sons in all between Leah and Rachel and their servants, again, very messed up. But of all of the 12 boys, Joseph and Benjamin have the special place in Jacob's heart, and most of all, Joseph, the firstborn son of his favorite wife, Rachel. The favored son of the favored wife, okay? Super messed up, right? This, don't follow this example. Genesis 37. 3 and 4. Now Israel loved Joseph more than any other of his sons because he was the son of his old age. And he made him a robe of many colors. And when his brothers saw that their father loved him more than all his brothers, they hated him and could not speak peacefully to him. So this is just a recipe for disaster, isn't it? It's a mess. Now let's skip forward a little bit. The following events take place when Joseph is 17. Genesis 37, verses 5 through 8. Now Joseph had a dream, and when he told it to his brothers, they hated him even more. He said to them, "Hear this dream that I have dreamed. Behold, we were binding sheaves of grain in the fields. We were binding sheaves in the field, and behold, my sheaf arose and stood upright. And behold, your sheaves gathered around it and bowed down to my sheaf." His brother said to him, "Are you indeed to reign over us? Are you indeed to rule over us?" So they hated him even more for his dreams and for his words. Now, it's one thing to have a dream like this and to quietly reflect on it and go, "Huh, God, I wonder what you're going to do. Just keep it to yourself," right? Maybe talk to your dad about it in private. No. That's not what he does. He feels the need to say it out loud to the people who already are jealous that he's daddy's special little boy, okay? This is not the wisest choice on Joseph's part. And then he does it again. Verses 9 through 11. Then he dreamed another dream and told it to his brothers and said, "Behold, I've dreamed another dream. Because it went so well the last time I told you about a dream. Behold, I've dreamed another dream. Behold, the sun, the moon, the 11 stars were bowing down to me." But when he told it to his father and his brothers, his father rebuked him and said, "What is this dream that you've dreamed? Shall I and your mother and your brothers indeed come and bow ourselves to the ground before you?" And his brothers were jealous of him. But his father kept the saying in mind. So this dream goes even further. Not only do the brothers bow down, and this is Benjamin, right, his own full brother, and then all of his other half-brothers, right, the other 10 of them, they're all bowing down to Joseph. But now we have the parents, right, Jacob, and remember, Rachel's dead, so this is Leah. This is Leah now bowing down to the boy who isn't hers, okay? Once again, Joseph feels the need to say this out loud, right? Tell him all about his dreams. Because, and this is really important, this is a dream not just about what God will do. It certainly is that. It's also a dream that Joseph is excited about. He's excited about this. The idea of him rising to prominence so that his entire family bows down in recognition of just how wonderful he is a prospect that Joseph is welcoming with open arms. He has to tell everyone about it. You see, Joseph has visions of grandeur for himself. You see this? Joseph's identity is built around gaining significance through people. He wants to be great. He wants to be recognized as such, especially by his family. That's his dream. That's his orphan-hearted identity strategy for life. He's going to get significance through the recognition of other people. You see that? That's his plan. That's his dream. Now, let's talk about his nightmare. His nightmare. Now, think with me for a moment. If your dream is to build an identity around gaining significance through the recognition of other people, if that's your strategy for life, what would be your greatest fear? Think, what's your greatest fear? Rejection? Betrayal? Abandonment? Being dishonored? Being utterly forgotten, right? Watch what happens. Genesis 37, 19 to 20. They, the brothers, said to one another, "Here comes that dreamer. Come now, let's kill him and throw him into one of the pits. Then we will say that a fierce animal has devoured him, and we will see what becomes of his dreams." Well, that escalated quickly. Reuben, the oldest son of Leah, tries to intervene. He says, "Don't kill him, just throw him in a pit. I'll come back and rescue him later," he thinks to himself. Genesis 37, 26 to 28. Then Judah, this is Leah's third son, said to his brothers, "What profit is it if we kill our brother and conceal his blood?" Keyword, profit. "Come, let's sell him to the Ishmaelites and not let our hands be upon him, for he is our brother, our own flesh." And his brothers listened to him. Then Midianite traders passed by, and they drew Joseph up and lifted him out of the pit. And they sold him to the Ishmaelites for 20 shekels of silver. And they took Joseph to Egypt. Skip down to verse 31. And then they took Joseph's robe and slaughtered a goat and dipped the robe in the blood and brought it to their father and said, "This we found. Please identify whether it's your son's robe or not." And he identified it and said, "It is my son's robe. A fierce animal has devoured him. Joseph is without doubt torn to pieces." And then Jacob tore his garments and put sackcloth on his loins and mourned for his son for many days. Now down in Egypt, Joseph is sold as a slave to a man named Potiphar to be a household servant. Genesis 39 verse 2 says, "And the Lord was with Joseph, and he became a successful man, and he was in the house of his Egyptian master." Eventually, Potiphar made Joseph his head servant and gave him management of his entire estate. And it seems like Joseph is finally getting back on his feet here when Potiphar's wife decides that he's attractive and she wants him. And Joseph doesn't want to betray his master, and so he ran away. But she snagged his cloak as he ran. And to cover her tracks, she tells her husband that he had tried to force himself on her. And here's the cloak as evidence. And once again, Joseph is betrayed. This time by Potiphar, who throws him in prison without even asking a question.
10: This is Living Hope with Pastor Philip Miller. I'm Pastor Larry McCarthy, and we're so glad you're joining us today as we discuss the trap of seeking significance through other people. Now, Pastor Miller, things aren't looking too good for Joseph here, but a lot of us can struggle with this trap of looking for significance through people. Maybe you could help us diagnose. How do we know if we're falling into the same trap?
9: Yeah, so it's a very easy trap to fall into. I think most of us growing up in life, you know, there's significant people in our life, our parents, grandparents, teachers, coaches, bosses, heroes in life, colleagues, people we're trying to fit in with. And so what, it's very easy to kind of get into this relationship with other people where we say, okay, well, who do I need to be to fit in with the group or with the people who really matter to me? You know, their smile, their approval, their opinion, their applause, their respect, their acceptance, their recognition. If those people notice who I am, value me for who I am, then I'll be somebody, you know? And so we can kind of orient our whole lives around that without even almost thinking about it. It's just sort of a natural drift. And I think a lot of us kind of wake up in the universe and this just naturally happens. We want to please people. We want to be accepted. We want to fit into this world and belong and all of these things. So I think it's just a normal thing that we tend to do. And of course, because we wake up in the universe estranged from the God we were meant to call Father, we're kind of orphans in the universe because of the sin of our first parents. That's why we're estranged from God. And then, of course, we agree with them and their sin when we sin and rebel and keep God at arm's length. And so that orphan-hearted disposition just sort of crops up naturally in this way. We tend to look for significance through people. It's real natural.
12: So everybody's vulnerable here. And you're right. I think everybody does it to an extent. And there's a compliment implied in it sometimes. But how do we keep from falling into this kind of trap? I think that's where we need to guide.
9: Well, I think one of the things we have to realize is that we're in this relationship where we're looking to people. If I think, well, I've got to get in with that group, or that when that group's happy with me, or when those people are happy with me, then I stand a little taller, then I'm a little more, I feel better about myself. I feel like I have a sense of worth and contribution, like all those things. At some level, that's good. You just need that, right? But it becomes a kind of idolatry when we live for the approval of people. You know, the Bible talks about living for the fear of man versus the fear of God. And I think what we can end up in is a really unhealthy relationship with other people where we allow them way too much say in who we are. And so when they're happy, we're flying high. And when they're not happy or they're critical or they're giving us negative feedback or whatever, we just collapse and we don't even know who we are if we're not getting their approval. And that kind of oscillation in identity, where we're going way high with praise and we're falling apart with criticism. When you live for acceptance, you'll die by rejection, right? And that just shows you the false security. It's just not there. You need something more durable than that. And this is the beauty of the gospel, right? That in Jesus Christ, we've been reconciled to God. We're adopted as his children. That means we're sons and daughters of the King. It means that we're children of God, and we can't lose that. We don't have to perform to get it. We don't have to strive for it. It's been gifted to us by grace. We have this beautiful identity in Christ that is the smile of heaven rests upon us, right? We've been accepted in the beloved, and we're welcomed and crowned with glory and destined for all of this revelation as the sons and daughters of God that we really are. So if that's true, then we really actually have resources in the gospel to live not as orphans anymore. They have to fend for themselves and scrap around to get significance through the relationships we have with other people. But we've got something more durable, a significance that comes from God himself. And that gives you a durability, a ballast in the ship, if you will, that keeps you going when the waves come and try to pitch you up high and over flatter you and compliment you or try to take you down with criticism. It just gives you an even keel to go through life. And that's a better identity.
12: Oh, I hope you found this to be really practical today. Seeking significance through others can become an idol. It'll cause you to compromise on your principles and integrity. And at the end of the day, beloved, we just want to rely on our significance from God and God alone. And beloved, before we close, let's take a moment to just reflect and remember. Today marks 25 years since the September 11 attacks. We remember the 2,977 lives we lost. And we pray still for the families who carry that grief and for the first responders and so many others who bore the fallout of that day. It reminds us we live in a world that is not the way it's meant to be, a world of loss and heartache, but we're not without hope. There is coming a day when God will make all things right. And even now, only the gospel of Jesus offers peace and comfort and reconciliation that nothing in the world can offer. Whether death comes suddenly or after long years, those who belong to Christ can grieve, but we grieve with hope. And that hope is the heart of our newest book, Marx and Moody, by Pastor Erwin Lutzer and Dr. Craig Quigel. 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Next time, we'll talk about how finding our significance through people will always fail us. Thanks for joining us for Living Hope, where you'll always find gospel truth for the journey of a lifetime. 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
13: One day, Ollie turned on the radio and heard something unlike anything he'd known before. I'm Bonnie Sala with Reset. Ollie is likely the only follower of Jesus in his community. He's a new believer in Jesus who says he's growing stronger in his faith every day. For most of his life, Ollie followed the beliefs he was raised with. He says, "Although I had heard about Jesus Christ from time to time, I never gave him much attention. I simply continued with what I had always known." Then, out of curiosity, Ollie heard a short guidelines devotional in Dari, his mother tongue. As he listened, he was amazed. What I heard was completely different from anything I had known before. These five-minute messages helped me understand more about Christianity, and they gave me the opportunity to learn in a way I had not experienced previously. 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Philip saw a man sitting in his carriage reading scripture. He asked the man if he understood what he was reading. "How can I unless someone instructs me?" the man replied. And he urged Philip to come up into the carriage and sit with him. So Philip told him the good news about Jesus. If you follow Jesus, someone once made the good news clear to you. 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
18: It's 84 and mostly cloudy. Wind is from the south at 5 to 10 miles per hour. Today, thunderstorms with a high in the low 90s. Tonight, partly cloudy with a low in the upper 70s. Then tomorrow, thunderstorms with a high in the mid-90s. Tomorrow night, thunderstorms with a low in the upper 70s. It's 84 and mostly cloudy.
19: 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Today's calls cover a lot of ground. A young man weighing whether an older branch of the church has a stronger claim on the truth. A longtime listener second-guessing who she's allowed to pray to. And a man who's carried decades of quiet doubt about whether he's truly saved. Pastor Mike meets each one with scripture and clarity. I'm Dave Drewy, and this is Ask Pastor Mike Live.
20: Let's talk to Dawson. Dawson, you're on the air with Pastor Mike. How can I help?
21: Hey, Pastor Mike. Thanks for having me on. How you doing, sir?
20: Doing well.
21: Good. Yeah, so the essence of my question, and I'll try not to be too convoluted here. Yeah, basically, there's a growing trend online, especially with, you know, younger people like myself, to get very into tradition and the Orthodox Church. And a lot of claims they'll make are things like, well, you know, I know you have these Bible verses that support, you know, the church, but I have these quotes from fathers who say, you know, this is the one true church. We have apostolic succession. You guys don't have unity because you can't trace your, you know, lineage, and all these claims where you can't even talk from the scripture, because then they would bring quotes from church fathers. So, as someone who's biblically based and wants to go from the Word, how do you kind of handle conversations like that with people?
20: Yeah, well, it's kind of like yesterday. It was my day off, Monday, and my wife bought this thing for our grandchild, and it had a million pieces to it. And so, of course, she buys it. I'm supposed to put it together. Didn't have a million, but it probably had 120 pieces, and I'm not exaggerating. So I spent a good part of my off day putting this thing together, and it came with instructions, thankfully. And let's just say my grown boys were there, and let's just say, okay, they got to it first, and they started saying, well, here's what I think the instructions mean. And then maybe my neighbor came by, this is what I think the instructions mean. And then I came in, this is what I think the instructions mean. It doesn't matter who gets to the instructions first, right, and says, here's what I think the instructions mean. What really matters is who's going to handle the instructions and cut it straight, right, handle it accurately, right, who's going to be diligent in understanding the instructions. So the instructions aren't determined by who's first to get to it and make authoritative statements about it. And this is basically what Orthodoxy or the Roman Catholic Church is trying to say. I mean, they build into their theology that we have apostolic succession, so we can listen to, you know, the pontiff and the vicar of Christ, and because he's still active. It doesn't matter to me, right, who came first in handling the instructions. We have instructions, and so we're going to build on and stand on the shoulders of those who've been trying to interpret the instructions. I have no problem with that. I read old commentaries all the time, but it really matters that I'm going to be subjected to the authority of God, which has been revealed in the instructions. So it doesn't really matter how long it took to figure out how to rightly state the Trinity. And we know just from that, right? Chalcedon, Nicaea. I mean, we can go through all of the councils where we finally kind of locked in how to rightly understand it. Was it homoiousia or homoousia? I mean, those are things that we had to kind of sharpen our understanding of things, and to say, well, we didn't really

make sure we know the difference between the persons of, of the Godhead and the essence. So in my mind, I don't think just because the Orthodox come along and say, "Hey, I'm going to quote church fathers, and therefore I'm sticking with them," when in

0: virtuous that attracts them to this. But in my mind, all I want is the best interpretation of the instruction pamphlet. And it doesn't matter if it came, you know, an hour or 2 hours or 2 days after it got laid on the workbench. Let's just figure it out and let's get to it. And sometimes, you know, whether it's eschatology or Christology or ecclesiology, sometimes it's going to take time to sort it out. Think of the Reformation, right? 500 years ago, there was a lot of things that got reformed that I think were great, but not everything got reformed right away. And that's why I think it took time in successive generations to reform other things in the church that I don't want to be a Lutheran, because I think there's some things that didn't get quite, you know, reformed in Luther's, you know, theology. So I just want time to keep looking at the instructions, because it's not simple. The Bible is complex, and that's why I just don't want to say, well, whatever snapshot from the earliest time we can pick, let's just go with that. So those are my thoughts on it, Dawson.
1: Awesome. Super helpful, Pastor Mike. Thank you so much. I really appreciate you taking
0: it. Oh, okay. Yeah. Well, call me back. Appreciate that question. It's a good one. And I've seen people steer that direction, and I think there's lots of motives for it. I just picked two, but thanks for the call. Let's go to Judy. Judy, you're on the air with Pastor Mike Fabares. How can I help?
2: Hi, Pastor Mike. It's so nice to hear you on the radio.
0: Thank you.
2: And I always look forward to you coming on and listening to your answers to the questions.
0: Great. Thank you.
2: This is what I'm kind of struggling with right now, and I have for a while. I have a wonderful, beautiful, full relationship with the Father and with Jesus and the Holy Spirit. And I'm always, and I mean always, talking to the Father, you know, saying, Father this and Father that. And I don't really say, Jesus, well, Jesus, what about this? Or Jesus, what about that? I do say, talk to Jesus like that, but mainly with Father. And I feel so bad. I feel like, my gosh, I'm not just talking to Jesus all the time like that. So is it wrong to talk to the Father? I feel like I'm ignoring Jesus, and I don't mean to be doing that.
0: Well, I don't think you are. I think you're actually honoring Jesus, because in Matthew chapter 6, right, when he was teaching his disciples to pray, he said, pray like this, our Father, right, who is in heaven, hallowed be your name. So Jesus taught his disciples to pray to the Father. Now, he taught them to pray in his name, which means a couple of things. It means, number one, we don't come to God the Father in our own righteousness. We come in the authority of his Son. And of course, we should always, Judy, remember that we are unworthy to speak to God. And as it says in 1 John chapter 2, he is our mediator, right? He's the one who is our great high priest, as the book of Hebrews says. So he is the one who makes us worthy to even be heard before the Father. He's our advocate. So hopefully that's in mind, in your mind somewhere, right? That you know that I'm coming to Christ, I'm coming to God the Father because of Christ. And as long as that's in your mind, right, whether you say it or not, that has to be in your consciousness, that I'm only able to come to the Father through Christ. And secondly, in his name certainly means that I'm saying things that are in keeping with what Jesus would want. That's another way of also saying what the Spirit would want. Praying in the Spirit is praying in line with what the Spirit would want. And the Spirit has written us a book full of his virtues and his commandments and his precepts. And so I should always be praying with things that he would want. And that's why I'm not, you know, worried about praying to the Spirit or praying to Jesus, although you could. But really the prescription is to pray to the Father, right, in the name or the authority of the Son, and within the purview or within the parameters of what the Spirit would want us to pray, which is not for selfish things, not for vindictive things, not for terrible things, but for all the things the Spirit has revealed to us in his word. So I don't think you should feel bad about that, Judy. I think you should feel fine about it, as long as you don't forget that your worthiness comes from what Jesus has done for us, which I doubt you're forgetting that.
2: No. Oh no, that is forefront right there. I mean, I never ever forget that. And I tell Jesus a lot of the time too, it's like, you know, I'm not trying to ignore you. You know that I do talk with you, and I think about you all the time also.
0: Yeah.
2: But that is that your thought there really, really helps me. That really does. And I've been

0: I have been wanting to talk with you and bring that question before you for a long time. So I feel very blessed that I was able to get on and actually talk with you and have you answer that. And that it really answers it for me after my
1: Well, very good. And one more thing I might add to this is that when you go and tell people about Jesus Christ, and we say Jesus Christ is the Lord, Jesus is the King, right? Then the Father is so pleased with that. It says in Philippians chapter 2, right, that this is all done, right? When we say things like Jesus is Lord, it's done to the glory of God the Father. God is so pleased when we proclaim that Jesus is the King, that Jesus is the boss. So whenever we are his ambassadors in this world, and you tell your neighbors and friends they need to come and hear about Jesus, or they need to submit to Christ, or they need to know their need for Jesus, that we talk about Jesus, we pray that people would come to faith in Jesus, they need to understand that Christ came to live and die and in our place. Those things bring honor to the Father, because all of our attention is really bringing people to Christ. So all of it's working out just the way it ought to. And your prayers, right, directed to the Father, it all makes perfect sense, Judy. So I don't want you to feel bad at all about your prayer patterns. It sounds like they're just exactly what they should be. Okay?
0: Thank you so much. I appreciate it. Thanks again.
1: Okay, Judy.
0: For talking with me and having a wonderful program.
1: Okay. Thank you, Judy. That's very kind of you to say.
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1: Let's talk to Randall. Randall, you're on the air with Pastor Mike Fabares. How can I help?
3: I appreciate you taking my call. I'm rather surprised I got through that quick. I'm on the East Coast.
1: Okay.
3: Thank you so much. I've been listening to your sermons series for quite some time. I'd seen you down in Hallam, Pennsylvania a while back. One of the things you've been talking about is dating Christ. And I can't help but wonder, I've never really seemed to, all my life I've been around church. I've been in a row pretty roughly. I'm not going to get into the thing about the drugs and what have you and all that stuff that I went through in the past. I'm 67 years old. I've always had this, I don't know if you could call it a drawing to Jesus since I was a little boy. But I've never seemed to live victoriously in any manner. And in my mind, I said, I want to be a Christian, and I want to be saved. But there always seems like there's something bad in the background of my life that I don't know how to let go of. It. It's like the old story of the man tied to a pig. He finally stayed on, and the guy said, you can let go. He said, I can't seem to let, they won't let go of me, and I don't know what it is. And I think to myself, am I really a Judas walking around with a cloak? Because the three words that there's not three words, but those words that Christ will say in that last day, and I know it will happen, is that I don't know that it will happen to me, but I know he will say that someday, enter into the joy of thy Lord, or depart from me. I never knew you, Randall.
1: Yeah.
3: I never knew you. You played games with me, but I don't have time for that. You're gone. And I dread that because I know what hell, I don't know exactly what hell is, but I know it's worse than I can imagine. And I know heaven is greater than I can comprehend. But right now, I'm 67. I have two children. I have a wife. I've been given more than I ever deserved. But somehow, I don't know how, what that is that I'm not letting go of. And I have asked him to save me many times. So it goes, I don't know what.
1: Okay.
3: I don't know where I'm at.
1: Well, let's think this through, Randall. You're on to something very important. Because Jesus did make this clear, right? Luke 14, verse 33, not any of you can be my disciple if you do not renounce, right, all that he has. So we can't hold anything back, right? We can't say, yeah, I'll follow you, but, right? That's what Luke 9 was all about. And they said, yeah, I'll follow you wherever you go. And Jesus said, no, wait a minute. Foxes have holes, birds of the air have nests, son of man has nowhere to lay his head. In other words, yeah, you'll follow me as long as it's convenient and comfortable. And then to another, he says, follow me. And the guy says, yeah, I'll follow you, but first let me go bury, you know, my father. No. Let the dead bury their own dead. But for you, come and proclaim the kingdom of God. And then the next guy, right? He says, I'll follow you, Lord. But first, let me say goodbye to those at home. Jesus said, no, can't do that either. So it's like the rich young ruler in Matthew 19. The identification of what it is that's standing in the way is important. And Jesus had to get to that. Because the guy could say to him, hey, I've kept the laws, right? I haven't committed murder. I haven't committed adultery. I don't steal. I'm ready to give up all the lying. I've honored my mother and father. I've done all this stuff. And yet, what do I still lack? And that's where Jesus was going to say, here's your problem, right? Here's your problem. It's the first law of the Ten Commandments, right? When he's talked about the commandments, the first law is have no other God before me. And he says, that's where you're failing, right? The problem is you love money. You're a rich young man and you're not willing to put me above your money. And he goes right for the heart of it. Right? Are you willing to go take your money and sell it and follow me? And he goes, no, I'm not. And then he goes, okay. And he turns to his disciples. He goes, yep, okay. Look how hard it is for a rich person to enter the kingdom of God. Why? Because everyone has to, Luke 14:33, they have to say, everything's under new management now. Everything's under new management. Everything now is, as a Christian, I become a servant of Christ. Whatever God wants to do with me is fine. I'll do anything, any place, any time. And therefore, everything is on the altar. And God sometimes lets me keep my job, lets me keep my, you know, my hobbies. Sometimes he doesn't. But everything has to be on the table, right? So it is that the rich young ruler could not give up certain things. And so it is in Luke 9:57-62, they couldn't give up certain things. And that's why in Luke 14, it started with great crowds were following him. And he stops and says, wait a minute, you got to sit down and count the cost. And that's why we're saying to you, okay, well, what is it? And you're saying, I don't know what it is. And all I'm telling you is Christ would never want to hide from you what it is. And I know that from reading Matthew 19. A guy is saying, God, what is it? And Christ immediately says, here's what it is. So I'm saying to you, Randall, if you really want to know what is the thing that you will not give up? What is the thing that Christ, you're saying, anything but this, anything but her, anything but these things, anything but over here? You've got to be able to say, is Christ really greater than everything? Everything in your life, is there anything that you say Christ is not greater than? And in my mind, that's the idea of real faith in Christ. Christ has to be your king, your redeemer. This is what real faith is about. It's about knowing that Jesus is Lord and being able to say, I trust you as my savior and my king. And that's where I don't think God would ever want to play a game or a charade with you. And if, and if you say to God, okay, well, surely you've asked him this, Randall, right? You've said to him,
3: yeah.
1: Okay, God, has he never given you any prompting?
3: There's so many different things that it could be this, it could be that, it could be this, it could be that. And the thing is, I've grown up and have come to believe that my judgment about anything is wrong. And I know objectively, I know that God is God and he is good and he doesn't fail and he's not a liar. He's not a cheat. He does deceive people. And even if the worst thing happens in this world, he still is just and right. I know that. But what I don't know. There's just so many failures. I don't know if I can't let go of all my failures. I got to figure out how to fix them if it's some kind of... And it's not that he would show me. That's the whole thing. I know this. The fault is mine. It cannot be his. I know that. I'm at which end.
1: Okay, but if you're thinking, Randall, this sounds like you're saying you don't feel worthy. And if you don't feel worthy, that's a completely different concern then. Because in my mind, if I said to you, if Christ came down today, sat in your living room and said, hey, Randall, you're packing up and you're moving to Seattle and I got a job for you there and I want you to live there, leave everything behind and come and you're going to go do something for me over there. I want you to sell insurance for Allstate. You know, would you do it? I hope you would say yes. If Jesus says it and I know it was really Jesus, I would go do it, right? You would do that, right?
3: Yeah, Allstate might be happy with my success, but yes.
1: Okay, you would do it, right? So I don't think it's about the fact that you don't see Christ as king. I think you would do whatever your Savior tells you to do. But it sounds to me like you've got the focus too much on yourself. And this is where you've got to get yourself out of your own view. And this is where you need to say, as the scripture tells us, you got to stop putting yourself in the equation. You got to stop putting yourself as a part of this thing. You've got to stop thinking about you as anything in this. Right? When you do everything you're commanded, you should say, as Jesus taught us, we're unworthy slaves. We've only done that which we ought to have done. Well, you and I are nothing, right? As Paul said, Apollos, you know, we're nothing. Only God who causes the growth. So your failures, your unworthiness doesn't matter. The thief on the cross was unworthy, and yet today you'll be with me in paradise. You and I are qualified to be in God's presence, and we'll hear, enter into the joy prepared for you from the foundation of the world because of Christ's righteousness, not yours, not mine, right? We're not worthy. Of course we're not worthy. You and I deserve the outer darkness where there's weeping, wailing, and gnashing of teeth. That's what you deserve. That's what I deserve. So let's get over ourselves and know this, the only hope we have is Christ. So stop thinking about your failure. Stop thinking about your past. Let's just start thinking about how we can do something good for Christ today. Each day has enough trouble of its own. Let's stop thinking about tomorrow. Let's stop thinking about yesterday. Let's start thinking about today. How can I do something positive for Christ? How can I do something that's going to make a difference for Christ today? How can I represent him? How can I thank him? How can I be useful for the church that I go to? How can I do something good? That's your job, right? To serve him. And that, Randall, to me, I think you become your own stumbling block. You got to stop thinking about you. And that, to me, is your problem, right? You've got too much of you in the lens of your life. The eyeball is on you.
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1: 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Hey there, I'm Brian. Now, would you walk deep into the wilderness just to hear a sermon? 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Yeah, me neither. And yet crowds did that very thing just to hear John the Baptist preach. And coming up on Truth for Life, Pastor Alistair Begg looks at why John's message still matters and why preparing the way for Jesus was worth leaving comfort behind. 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
2: Hi, I'm Johnny Erickson Tata. Max, who was a quarterback for a high school team, has been friends with his buddy KL ever since fifth grade. Now, KL has cerebral palsy and serves as the football team's manager. These two guys were both nominated, though, for the homecoming king. But during halftime at the big game, when they crowned Max the football star, he got a bright idea. Seeing his friend KL coming toward him to give him a congratulatory hug, Max took off the crown from his head and held it out to his friend, and the crowd went wild. Later, Max explained, "I think the crown should have gone to the person who positively uplifts the school, and that person is KL for sure." Romans chapter 12 says, "Love one another with brotherly affection. Outdo one another in showing honor." Max found a way to do just that. So think of the ways you can show honor today to the ones that you love.
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9: I'm Miriam Neff with New Beginnings. Noah's Ark is sometimes referred to as an illustration of God making a way of salvation and safety. He is no respecter of persons, Galatians 2:4. His provision is equally available to all. All animals were represented in the ark. Consider that both snails and cheetahs entered the ark and were safe through the flood. I find that comforting. Comparing snails and cheetahs would be ridiculous. They were in the ark for a purpose unrelated to their speed. Why? Within the body of believers, do we compare and rank what's important? We're here for God's purposes. He values us the way He made us. He uses examples of the importance of each part of the human body, different yet important. Whatever your speed or strength, simply serve.
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11: 9/11. 25 years ago, our nation changed forever. Today, we remember the lives lost, the families left behind, and the heroes who ran toward the danger. For those whose hearts still carry the pain, may the God who sees every tear bring healing and peace. We continue to pray. He heals the brokenhearted and binds up their wounds. Psalm 147, 3. We are KHCB, helping you draw closer to Christ.

0: Churches often try to attract visitors by changing the music or offering new programs or amenities. John the Baptist offered none of that, not even seats. And yet vast crowds ventured into the desert to hear him preach. So what was the big attraction? Alistair Begg investigates that today on Truth for Life as we study Mark chapter 1.
1: Well, here we have his arrival in verse 4. We move from our first point, the promise of the messenger, to the arrival of the messenger. And so John came, verse 4, baptizing in the desert region and preaching a baptism of repentance for the forgiveness of sins. Now, I would encourage you to read the comparative treatments of John, as you find them in Matthew and Luke, and also in the Gospel of John. And when you put the pieces together, because remember, the Gospels are a bit like newspaper reporters. They all report similar material. Sometimes they all report the exact same stuff, but they report it from their own vantage point and from their own perspective. But what you discover, without question, is that the arrival of this messenger was the arrival of a strange man. He was a strange man. He had a very interesting beginning. The details of his birth you can read in Luke chapter 1, verse 41 and following. He had a very strange beginning, but he was pretty strange by this point in his life. It's not usual for people to be identified by their clothes and their diet. Maybe the Old Testament prophets, but I can't think of many in the New Testament whose lifestyle is described for us in this way, and therefore it must be of note. And verse 6, we're told that he wore clothing made of camel's hair with a leather belt round his waist. Now, this is a kind of prophetic look that he had, if you like. People would have said, why are you dressing up like that? Do you think you're one of the Old Testament prophets? And he said, maybe. Because in one sense, he was. He was like the last of the Old Testament prophets. He bridged the gap over the intertestamental period and now stood at the end of the line and the beginning of the line before the one that he announced was to appear. He's not only a strange man, but he's in a strange place. And so John came, notice verse 4, baptizing in the desert region. The desert region. If you're going to start something, why wouldn't you start where the crowds are? Would make sense, wouldn't it? Why not go to the temple area? There are lots of people in the temple area. No, he goes to a desert region. One commentator describes it as a hot, uninhabitable depression. For the Jordan Valley started at a certain height below sea level and went down actually about 1,100 feet. And somewhere down in that Jordan Valley was where he had set up camp and where he was engaging in his ministry. In other words, when you think about the location, you say to yourself, no one will ever go there to hear him. I mean, shouldn't he be in a nice suburban location, visible from the freeway, with good access and plenty of parking? I mean, that's the only way you could get it going, isn't it? If he had any sense at all, if he is a forerunner, if he's an announcer, why wouldn't he go where there are people to announce to? What a strange place for such a strange man. And yet what we discover is that if numbers are anything to go by, he was the most successful preacher of his generation. In verse 5, we're told, and they even allow him for hyperbole, this is a dramatic statement. The whole Judean countryside and all the people of Jerusalem went out to him. They were all going. The word was going around. Hey, let's go down into that hot, uninhabitable depression. Why? Because John the Baptist is down there. Who's he? Well, he wears this outfit, man. You got to see it. I think you should come. I'm going down. I've been down a few times, and I've invited a number of people to come. You should have been there the last time we were down, because some of the Pharisees came down. Boy, did he give them a ticking off. Really? Oh, yeah. You won't believe it. He actually looked at some of them and he said, hey, you brood of vipers, who warned you to come down here and flee from the coming wrath? Wow. He said that? Yeah. Why? I don't know. I guess he doesn't like religious formalism. I guess he doesn't like hucksters. I guess he doesn't like the exploitation of religion. Well, there's some wisdom in that. But how was he with other people? Oh, he was nice with other people. But the religious folks, he doesn't have a lot of time for them. I think you should come down. Oh, well, I will come down then. I'll come with you sometime, certainly. And they go down, and what did they discover? That not only are the people coming in droves, but they're actually paying attention to what he's saying. And one after another is going down into the Jordan and is being baptized by John. They're going down, and they're actually responding to his message. Now, what he was doing was essentially this. He was calling the people to return to God. Calling them to return to God, calling them to get ready to welcome Messiah's reign. He was calling them to turn their backs on their selfishness and on their sin. And he was calling them to bear testimony to their willingness to do so by being baptized. He was clear that what was happening in the baptism was not efficacious. It simply pointed to that which would be accomplished in the work of the Messiah. But nevertheless, it was an important step. And so, as he continues to preach and as he continues to urge them, he's absolutely straightforward. And so, in moving to our third point, let us just say that the strangeness of it all does not account for his impact. It's not as if we can explain this away in terms of there was a freak show in the desert and people went down and they were excited about it for a little while. No, the effectiveness of the forerunning preparatory ministry of this character, John, can be found elsewhere. Where? Well, let me suggest to you, thirdly, in the message of the messenger. Or if you like, in the very characteristics of the way in which that message was conveyed by the messenger. Point number one, we have the promise of a messenger. Isaiah prophesied it all those years before. John does not jump out of nowhere. He is in fulfillment of the promises of God. Number two, his arrival is clear and straightforward. No one can mistake what he's saying. Religious people are offended by him and others are encouraged by him. And what was he saying? Notice in verse 7, after me will come one more powerful than I, the thongs of whose sandals I'm not worthy to stoop down and untie. I will baptize you with water, but he will baptize you with the Holy Spirit. In other words, he knows his place. It's important to know your place, isn't it? If you've ever been a best man, I hope you remember to be the best man. You're not the groom. People are not really too interested in you. Don't turn it into the best man show. In fact, that's just a little word of caution to any of you who are about to be a best man for the first time. Let me warn you against thinking that this is your great moment to shine. Let everybody know how good you are with your jokes and all the stories you're able to tell. We're not remotely interested. We came to see the bride mainly and a little bit of the groom. But you're not even in the game. So I suggest you say as little as possible and get out as fast as you can. That's just for me, do with that what you choose. But anyway, I say that because John himself picks up that very picture in describing himself. He said, you know, I am not here as the groom. I am here as the best man. In fact, I am here and I have significance in fulfilling the promises of God, but the one who comes after me is the significant one. I, says John, can only take you so far, but he will provide the very cleansing that is pictured in this baptism for repentance. The water that I am dealing with as you are plunged down into it is a symbol. The Holy Spirit who will be poured out upon you is the reality. And as he does this, nobody would be in any doubt concerning the integrity of John. His ministry was marked by integrity. It was marked by humility. By humility. When a little delegation was sent to him, John records, to inquire as to who he was, they came to him, and he did not fail to confess when they asked him who he was, but he confessed freely, I am not the Christ. No, I know that you're looking for the Messiah, but I am not the Messiah. Well, then they asked him, then, who are you? Are you Elijah? Because the thought of Elijah being resurrected and reappearing was part of their thinking. No, he says, I'm not Elijah. Well, they said, well, then, are you the prophet? Not a prophet, but the prophet. And he answered, no. And finally, they said, well, then, who are you? Give us an answer to take back to those who send us. What do you say about yourself? Most preachers love that question. You know, what do you say about yourself? Oh, well, let's just sit down for a little while and let me answer that for you. I have a tremendous amount to say about myself. Well, he said, I really don't have much to say about myself. I can tell you that I'm a voice called to shout. I am a finger called to point. Behold, here he comes, the Lamb of God who takes away the sinner of the world. I am a light, but it's just like a very small flashlight. I'm a very small flashlight pointing into the darkness and saying, you know, in a moment or two will arrive one who is the very light of the world. Now, the one who comes after me is the one who is significant. My significance only lies in serving his appearing. His preaching is marked by humility. His preaching is marked by authority. By authority. And his authority lies in being commissioned to do what he does. John begins, there was a man sent from God. There was a man sent from God. That is the basic authority out of which pulpit ministry emerges. That there have been countless people who have banged up against a box. Religious fellows speaking with emphasis and interested in doing a nice job for people in the community. That has happened time and time and time again. Should not be confused with the nature of the call of God and the equipping of God to be a pastor teacher to equip the saints and to evangelize those who as yet do not believe. And the reason that John could speak, for example, with such authority to the religious people was because he knew where he was and why he was where he was, and he knew who he wasn't. And it's because he knew who he wasn't that he could understand what he was. Until we understand what we're not, we cannot understand what we are. And his humility is ground into the nature of his authority. How could he possibly say that, somebody would have said? How could he speak to those people like that? Those people are religious people. They are the ones that wear the gowns and the phylacteries on their heads. Did you hear what he said? You brood of vipers, who warned you to come down here and try and run away from the wrath of God? Where does he get that authority? But authority it is. And the authority of contemporary preaching is not the authority that is found in the personality of the preacher. Is not an authority that is found in the forcefulness of the ability to marshal language and to convey ideas. No, the only authority is right here in this book. This is the basis of authority. This is what we must listen to. This is what we must pay attention to. Why? Because of what we said at the beginning. That God, in a way that is both mysterious and marvelous, has committed to communicating through human language. Through human language. And again, the Bible does not explicate that, but it makes it perfectly clear. And John understood that, hence his authority. Also, his preaching and his message were marked by clarity. Clarity. He was clear. He was in some ways like a mother who sees her two sons come home after they've been out rummaging around in the shrubbery and in the fields and doing whatever they do that boys like to do. And they just come back. They come in the back door and she takes one look at them and she says, shower. She doesn't say anything else. She just goes, shower or tub. It's a tub for you. And that's what John was doing. The people said, what do we do now? He said, tub. What? Yes, tub. All of you in the tub. Nobody could be in any doubt. Are we getting in or are we not getting in? His message was absolutely clear. I have a baptism for the forgiveness of sins. You know you have sins to be forgiven. Confess your sins, turn from them, and get in the tub. Clarity. People said, I'm not going in there. I'm not going down in that Jordan River. I don't care who he is. And I don't care what his clothing is like. I'm heading back for Jerusalem as fast as I possibly can. And that's what happens every time the Bible is preached. There are those who say, I have to get out of here post-haste. I don't want to hear any more of this. I don't know who that character thinks he is. Trying to speak with such authority as if he had something special to say. Well, no, you see, the preacher understands. If he has a good wife, if he has children that will be honest with him and a couple of good friends, the preacher understands. And then the preacher understands, how could God ever use me? Why would God ever use me? At least, that's how it's supposed to be. So he was clear, absolutely clear, clear about the need for repentance, clear about the means of forgiveness, the Lamb of God was coming, and clear about the indwelling power of God. And finally, his message was marked by urgency, by urgency. In other words, he didn't have a kind of laissez-faire, take-it-or-leave-it approach to his preaching. Many of you are in sales. People always joke with me, they say, well, you're in sales as well, aren't you? I said, no, I'm not in sales, I'm giving the stuff away. If I was in sales, it would be different. No, I'm not trying to sell you anything, I'll give you stuff. I'm here to let you know that this is free. This is a gift. But if I were in sales, I'd give it a pretty good go. And I admire those of you who do. But if you don't know how to close the deal, you shouldn't be in sales. You know, if you fish, you're supposed to catch fish, right? I mean, you don't go home going, someone says, well, how did you do? You say, well, I didn't catch any, but I influenced a few. What possible good is that? Do you have fish in your bag or not? Don't tell me that you've got the finest product for roof treatments. And when I say to you, do I really need this treatment on my roof? You say, well, I don't know. I mean, maybe you do, maybe you don't. I say, well, let me tell you right now, I don't. So pack up your display and head up the driveway, please. But if you tell me, I'll tell you what. I can't imagine having a roof without this product on the roof. And last week I sold it to Mr. Jenkins, Mr. Williamson, and Mr. Harrison. And if you want to give them a ring, they'll tell you, woo, do they love their roof. They, you can go and see it. In fact, I have pictures of it right here. It's, if you look at that roof, look, and here's where it was before I put it on, and then look after we put it on. I mean, what does that look like? Well, I've got to admit, it looks pretty good. You ought to get yourself one of these roofs. Really? Absolutely. Do you realize why people walk in and out of church buildings going, I don't really know what went on there? And I'll tell you why. Because of an absence of integrity, an absence of humility, an absence of authority, an absence of clarity, and an absence of urgency. They walk out the door going, I don't think the guy really cares. I don't think he cares one way or another, whether I believe or whether I don't believe. I don't think he's passionate about it at all. Not John the Baptist. John the Baptist says, fellas, I don't want you leaving this hot, uninhabitable depression until you get down here in this Jordan with me. And I don't want any of you leaving Sunday by Sunday until you settle the matter of who Jesus is and why he came, until you recognize that what is an offer in the Bible is not a program for you to accept or a philosophy for you to adopt, but a person for you to love and to trust and to know. And that person is the one that John was announcing, and that person is the one that the Gospels announce, and that person is the one whose footsteps we will be following if God enables us in the coming weeks to walk down the pathway of Mark's gospel.
0: You're listening to Alistair Begg on Truth for Life. Alistair returns in just a moment. John the Baptist certainly didn't bother with clever stories or try to entertain his listeners to make them feel good about themselves. He simply presented God's message with authority, clarity, and urgency. And that same strategy is just as essential today. It's something that those of us in ministry need to constantly remember. It's also the reason Alistair began hosting the Basics Conference more than 20 years ago, and it's why I'm looking forward to attending this year's Basics Conference coming up in a couple of weeks. If you are a man in pastoral ministry or church leadership, won't you join Alistair and me at the 2026 Basics Conference? We recognize that while pastoring a local church can be very rewarding, it's also challenging. 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
1: Father, we thank you for the Bible, and we want to pause and acknowledge the mystery that is here when we take up this book. We're not in love with the Bible, we want to be in love with Jesus. We don't worship the Bible, we worship you, the living God. But we do recognize that in some amazing way you have chosen to use human language, both in its verbalized form and in its written form. And so as we begin these studies in the Gospel of Mark, studies in good news, as we reflect on the promise of this messenger, such a strange and striking individual, as we consider how he arrived and what that meant, and as we are caused to ponder the absolute clarity of his message, we pray that we, like many who listen to him preach, may also repent. May also find forgiveness. May also be prepared to bear fruit that befits our repentance. And that as we're baptized, pointing away from ourselves to Christ, the Lamb of God, who takes away the sin of the world. So we commend one another to you as we go into this day, asking for your grace in the relaxing times, in the times of responsibility with loved ones and with friends, in the burdens that we feel for our children and our elderly parents, in the sense of sadness we feel for the loss of loved ones, in the often lonely afternoons of singleness. We look away to you, such a wonderful friend. Surely there is no friend like this lowly Jesus. No, not one. And so may the love of the Lord Jesus draw us to him. May the joy of Jesus fill our hearts, put a spring in our step and a smile on our faces, even in sadness. And may the peace of the Lord Jesus guard and keep our hearts and minds when things threaten to undo us. And may grace, mercy, and peace from God the Father, the Son, and the Holy Spirit rest upon and remain with each of you, now and forevermore. Amen.
0: 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Hope you enjoyed the weekend and are able to worship with your local church. On Monday, we'll look at the baptism and temptation of Jesus. Why was it necessary? And what does it mean for us today? Join us as we find out. The Bible teaching of Alistair Begg is furnished by Truth for Life, where the learning is for living.
2: 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Hey friend, I'm Brian. Now, there's dates that divide life into before and after. For one generation, it was December 7th, 1941, the attack on Pearl Harbor. For another, it was November 22nd, 1963, when President Kennedy was assassinated. People still remember where they were when they heard the news of those events. And for many of us, September 11th, 2001, is that kind of day. 25 years later, We remember the lost lives, the families changed forever, and a nation that suddenly felt much less secure. Moments like that remind us how quickly life can change and how important it is to know where our hope rests. Well, on Running to Win, coming up in just about 2 minutes, Pastor Erwin Lutzer points us to Jesus as God's final revelation and the one mediator between God and humanity.
3: 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Right now, get your Bible bookmark at khcb.org.
4: I happened to be there when my friend Rick tried a jet ski for the first time. Actually handled it pretty well for a while, but it was inevitable that he would eventually fall off. And I expected when he hit the water, that jet ski was going to take right off without him, you know, across the water. It didn't happen. That jet ski is designed to start going in a circle near you, and it circles until you can get back on. How nice. That's exactly what you need when you fall off, right? Well, I'm Ron Hutchcraft, and I want to have a word with you today about there when you fall. Our word for today, from the Word of God, comes from Lamentations chapter 3, and we're going to begin reading at verse 19. Now, you probably were not discussing Lamentations over breakfast this morning, but Jeremiah wrote it. I remember my affliction in my wandering. He says, and then the bitterness and the gall, I well remember them. Okay, see, his mind is playing back failures. My soul is downcast within me, he says. In other words, this really gets me depressed. Yet I call this to mind, and there I have hope. Well, the sun's coming up now. He says, because of the Lord's great love, we are not consumed, for his compassions never fail. They are new every morning, and here it comes. Great is your faithfulness. You can probably hear the song. Jeremiah's reflecting on times when even the most committed of us believers fall off, so to speak, as my friend fell off that jet ski. And he captures the feelings very well. When I fail, my Lord, I feel discouraged, depressed, sometimes like, what's the use? But every new day, every morning, his compassions do not fail. His mercies are new every morning. Every new day, I find my Lord circling near me to pick me up, even though I fell off. Yes, when I looked at how that jet ski operated, I couldn't help but think of how our Lord deals with us. It could be that even now, you're feeling crushed by a feeling of failure. You've let your Lord down. You've let yourself down. You've let other people down. And maybe you feel like you're just going to stay down. In fact, at times like these, your feelings are telling you, hey man, you fell off. And you know what? The Lord's going on without you, buddy. Wrong. His mercies are new every morning. Today, your Lord is there, circling faithfully. See, he stopped when you fell off, and he's been lovingly waiting to pick you up and get you off to a fresh new start.
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7: Here's your local weather. It's currently 87 degrees. The heat index, 100 degrees. The forecast for this afternoon, partly cloudy with a light breeze with a chance of thunderstorms, 90 degrees. Then this evening, a few clouds and somewhat breezy, temperature 83. Overnight, a cloud here and there with a bit of wind, 81 degrees. This is KHCB, helping you draw closer to Christ.
8: Hello, friends, and welcome once again to Sincerely Yours Time on this September 11th. the 25th anniversary of the attacks on America. Today we are praying for the families of those who lost loved ones on that day that most of us will remember forever, 9/11. Well, as always, we are grateful for an opportunity that we have to share some feedback from you. Thanks to those of you who take the time to write to us. Always encouraging to hear from you. 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They write, "Thank you for your wonderful programs. We are struggling with your app. Not easy for us non-techies. We hope to figure it out soon." Well, thanks for reaching out to us here, and thanks for standing with us financially. If you or anyone else is ever struggling with the app, don't hesitate to reach out to us here at KHCB. We do our very best to help you through that. We know that it's not intuitive for everyone, and sometimes there are glitches on our side as well, so don't ever hesitate to reach out to us. The app is a wonderful resource that we've been able to leverage here for the glory of God. I was talking to a listener yesterday who was telling me that he turns us on his app, on the KHCB app, carries the phone around in his pocket, and that way he can listen from room to room, a great way to listen to KHCB. Again, the app is a wonderful way to take KHCB with you wherever you go, but if you have any troubles, don't hesitate to reach out to us here, and we'll do our very best to provide you with some tech support. This next note was sent on the back of a prayer request to us here at KHCB. They simply say, "Thank you for thinking of all the KHCB listeners. The lessons, music, and words of encouragement are a blessing to me." Well, thank you. I'm glad that God is using the ministry in your life. I pray that He continues to do that through KHCB. 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That's 2424 South Boulevard, Houston, Texas, 77098. 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I'm pleased to share with you today that we received $27,980 in gifts, and that raises our total here for the month of September to $88,407. 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
10: Let us run with endurance the race that is set before us, looking to Jesus, the founder and perfecter of our faith. Genuine authority flows from within, no matter who you are. Jesus Christ had the kind of authority we feel even today, 2,000 years down the road. How can He still command such devotion? Stay with us. From the Moody Church in Chicago, this is Running to Win with Dr. Erwin Lutzer, whose clear teaching helps us make it across the finish line. Pastor Lutzer, it's one thing to tell the truth, it's quite another to claim to be the truth.
11: And you know, Dave, because Jesus Christ claimed to be the truth and gave evidence that He was the truth, He is the only qualified Savior. Very quickly, I want to tell all of our listeners a story that changed the trajectory of the life of Dwight L. Moody. He began a Sunday school here in the city of Chicago. And there was a teacher who was going back east because he was dying. The teacher said, "I have girls in my class and none of them is converted." So Moody said, "Let's visit each of them independently this coming week." Well, that's what they did. They led these girls to Christ. Now here's what happened. On Sunday evening, they knelt to say goodbye to this teacher. The teacher prayed. Moody prayed. Moody's about to get up off of his knees. And then one of these girls begins to pray, and then the next one prayed, and then the next one, all around in a circle. And D.L. Moody said this, "After that, money could never tempt me again."

Next, Jesus Christ says, I am the truth. Lessing, to whom I introduced you very briefly in the last message, great German dramatist, lived in the 1700s, said on one occasion, if God were to offer me eternal truth on his right hand and the eternal quest for truth on his left, I would take the left hand even if that meant that I should never attain the truth, because the fun is in the journey. Lessing was a brilliant fool. Brilliant fool. You see, number one, if he did not have any truth, he would not even know what he was searching for. He wouldn't recognize it after he found it, because after all, he has not got any truth in that left hand. And furthermore, it is important to know the truth about poison, the truth about a faulty parachute. And if it is important for us to know the truth about these matters, how important it is that we might know the truth about eternity. What Lessing did not understand, though he was brought up in the home of a very pious Lutheran father, what he didn't understand was that his eternal destiny depended on whether or not he knew the truth and what he did with the truth that he knew. Jesus said, I am the truth. I'm not just a way shower. I am the truth. This means, of course, reliability. He does not mislead us. It means consistency, the consistency of his own life with what he taught, his own sinlessness, which we considered in a previous message. It means universality. It means truth for everybody. It's very important for you to realize that when you are talking to somebody and they say, I'm into Buddhism and you're into Christianity and we all have to do what is right for us or what is true for us, you have to point out, as was previously mentioned, that everybody is entitled to his own opinion, but nobody is entitled to his own truth. Truth has universality. And Jesus said, I am the truth, and all speculations end when he walks onto the stage. He says, I am the life. I am the life. Physical life? Yes, as creator. For by him were all things created, both which are in heaven and which are on earth, whether they be thrones or dominions or principalities or powers, all things created by him and for him. And by him all things are upheld. They consist. But also the author of spiritual life. I give unto them eternal life. I am come that they might have a life and that they might have it more abundantly. That has to do with a certain quality of life that lasts forever for those who place personal faith in Christ. Is it any wonder that the rest of the statement says, no man comes to the Father but through me. Jesus takes that gate and he makes it narrow. And behind that narrow gate, there is a narrow pathway that leads to the very heart of God, and there is no other path, no other option out there, no other alternative. You say, yes, but we're living in a society that is trying to uproot that gate and to make it broad. Well, there is a broad way. Jesus said that on the Sermon on the Mount, that leads to destruction, and many people think it is the way labeled to heaven, and it is the way labeled to hell. Because Christ said, no man comes except through me. What are the implications of this? Very important implications. The first of which is the fact that Jesus Christ is the final and most complete revelation from God, period. You know, at the Parliament of World Religions and elsewhere in your witnessing, you know people say, well, I think that Jesus was one stage in the evolutionary development of religion. I mean, after all, there is Muhammad, and it's true that he contradicted Christ at every point, but he is a more recent revelation. And then there is Baha'u'llah, who was born in Persia in 1817 and was the founder of the Baha'i faith. And the Baha'i faith wants to encompass all the different religions. And the Baha'i faith teaches that there was information that was needed when the human race was a child, and then more information when it was a teenager. And now the human race is an adult. And Jesus is one stage in that evolutionary process. Let me give you two reasons why that is illogical and wrong. The first reason is because the fact that Baha'u'llah

0: contradicted Jesus Christ at every point. There is no way that Jesus could have been part of the evolutionary spiral, because Baha'u'llah has a faith that is totally contradictory to what preceded it. There is no unity. There is no evolutionary thread. For example, Baha'u'llah believed in the perfection of human nature. The fact that all that we have to do is to reach within and see all the goodness that is laden within us. Well, my friend, have you noticed all the goodness in your heart recently? Jesus said that from within the heart proceed evil thoughts, adultery, fornication, thefts, covetousness, wickedness. All these things proceed from the heart. Baha'u'llah believed that we should believe doctrines without discrimination. He was opposed to those who were seeking truth and insisted on doctrinal accuracy. Yet Jesus said in the 10th chapter of John, he says, I am the door. And he says, all that ever came before me were thieves and robbers. That does not sound as if Jesus was as inclusive as people make him out to be. Baha'u'llah believed in that evolutionary view of religion. And Jesus Christ said of himself, I am the Alpha and the Omega, the first letter of the Greek alphabet and the last letter of the Greek alphabet. Encyclopedia Britannica has something like 30 volumes with all this information, but they use only 26 letters to put it together. And everything that we need to know about God and everything that we need to know about our relationship with Him is bound up in Jesus, who is Alpha and the Omega, the first and the last, the beginning and the end. There is no evolutionary view of religion. And then he also taught the ability of man and the fact that there was the condemnation for those who sought the truth. That is, Baha'u'llah taught those things. And if there's any way that you recognize the doctrine of Antichrist, there is always one similarity, and that is this utopian idea that what we need to do is to get together, unify all the religions of the world, bring them together under the same umbrella, and then why indeed we'll solve the problems of world hunger and greed and war, and we will live happily ever after. What a different picture Jesus painted. He said that near the end that there would be wars and rumors of wars. He says nation shall rise up against nation. Kingdom shall rise up against kingdom. He says that people will be betraying one another. And he says many false Christs will arise and do great signs and wonders and shall deceive many. And rather than ending in sweetness and light, there will be a judgment from God with the personal return of Jesus Christ to the Mount of Olives to establish the kingdom and to end existence as it is now constituted. What a different picture. So that's one of the reasons why there's no such thing as the evolutionary view of religion. You cannot class Jesus as one step in the evolutionary process. But there's another reason, and that is this. Do you really mean to tell me? Do you really mean to tell me that there's another prophet that has now arisen who knows God better than Christ? Who was God? And you're telling me that he knows more than Jesus? You're telling me that there's someone who has better insights into the divine and his relationship to the world than Jesus Christ, who claimed deity and oneness with his Father, and now somebody has arisen with a brand new insight. That's what you want me to believe? At the parliament, I spoke to someone of the Baha'i faith, and they said, you know that children need this much truth, and teenagers need truth, and then there are adults, and Baha'u'llah is the man for the final evolutionary stage of religion. I said, I want you to know today that I don't believe that God speaks through prophets like Baha'u'llah. And the person said to me, he says, well, do you mean to say that you think God can't speak? And I looked them in the eye very lovingly, remember. And I said, you know, the issue isn't whether God speaks. He can speak whenever he wishes to, but I don't believe that he would, because after the sun comes out, there is no need for another star. All stars fade into oblivion. The sun has come. And now you want me to believe that somehow there's a star out there that we need for light. You know, we live in a day and age when people say, you know, you have to get beyond Christianity to something really deep. Parliament of World Religions. People said, you know, Christianity was good. It was what I needed to introduce me to the world of spirit, to the world of religion. One person said it's like a boat. You take the boat to the other side of the lake, but once you get to the other side of the lake and you get into all this lovely new territory, you don't need the boat anymore. You just transcend Christianity. That's nonsense. Listen. When you transcend and go beyond rationality, you come to insanity. When you transcend or go beyond love, you come to lust. And when you transcend Christ, you end in error. There is no beyond. Furthermore, people who actually think that they are going beyond Christianity and building on it should recognize that logically they are leaving it. They are leaving it. Because it cannot be combined, it cannot be reconciled, it cannot be a part of a process. Christ stands alone, and all other religions and teachers fade into oblivion in His glorious presence. So those are the implications. There are others, of course. The implication is, of course, that we can actually evaluate other religions now because we have a fixed reference point. In our witnessing, we can always point people to Jesus Christ. A long time ago, I told you this story about me being on a plane and sitting next to a man who seemed to think that he knew a lot about religion. And he said to me, "You know, I think that all that we need to do is to do the best we can, and that's all we need to get into heaven." And some of you will remember that I said, "Well, you know, if that is really true, we need to get that message out." I said, "I write books, and we should write a book about it so that people get the message. We're on radio. We should preach it to as many people as we possibly can, just to spread the word. I mean, this is eternal truth now. This actually establishes how a person can be right with God. You just do the best you can." He was getting pretty excited about the project. Until I said to him, "But there is, you know, one thing I do need to ask before we go that far, and that is, how do you know? How do you know?" And he said to me, "Well, it's just my opinion." And I remember I took my pen, which I had like this, and kind of flipped it like that and said, "Your opinion." Wow. Opinions are a dime a dozen. Get 12 people together and you have 15 opinions. Your opinion. You see, we can't get this message out unless you can actually claim and verify that you have received it from God. Because only God can know who's going to get into heaven and how we have to prepare for heaven. And you're claiming to have an inside track on knowledge that could belong only to the Almighty. Well, he said to me, "Well, what about your opinion? You know, is it any better?" I said, "No, of course it's no better." But I said, "That's why we need to go to the opinion of someone who is qualified to speak for God and on His behalf, and that is Christ. Christ. Who comes in the midst of all these different opinions and says, 'Before Abraham was, I am, and he who believes on me has eternal life.'" Pity poor Ingmar Bergman. He should not have been shouting at Christ in an empty cathedral. He should have been opening the pages of the New Testament and should have read the words of Pilate, who says, "What then shall we do with Jesus, who is called the Christ?" That is the question of the 20th century. Lenin said on one occasion that when communism would take over the world, there would be bread in every kitchen. Yet he never had the nerve to say, "I am the bread of life. He that cometh to me shall never hunger, and he that believeth on me shall never thirst." Hitler made outstanding claims for the rule of Germany and the beginning of a 1,000-year Reich, a 1,000-year rule. And yet he never said, "He that believeth on the Son hath everlasting life, and he that believeth not the Son shall not see life, but the wrath of God abides on him." He never said that. Freud thought psychotherapy would actually heal the ills of the world. Can you imagine that? He actually thought that psychotherapy would heal the ills of the world, and yet he never said, "Peace, I lead with you. My peace I give unto you, not as the world gives, give I unto you. Let not your heart be troubled, neither let it be afraid. There are New Age gurus who think that we are going to be recycled, that we're going to be part of this karma process, reincarnation. And they've made some wonderful claims about what it's like to come up on the other side somewhere. Yet they never said, I am the resurrection and the life. He who believes in me, though he were dead, yet shall he live. And whosoever liveth and believeth on me shall never die. Now, what are you going to do with him? What are you going to do with him when your eternal destiny is determined by your relationship with him? And you will not be able to avoid him, because he says that all judgment is committed unto the Son. Every single person listening to this message, personally someday being confronted by Christ, either as judge or Savior, because he is King of Kings and Lord of Lords, and beside him there is no other. Ingmar Bergman could not hear the whisper of Christ from that picture in the cathedral. But if he had taken his Bible and opened it, he would have listened to Christ's megaphone, the megaphone of God, shouting to all the earth, "This is my beloved Son. Listen to him." And Jesus answered, as he did frequently, "He who has an ear, let him hear." God has spoken. God has spoken. Blessed are those who listen and respond. Let us pray. Our Father, we know that there are many options out there. And we think of events such as the Parliament of World Religions, which was wholly inundated by religions who demeaned Christ in every session, either by ignoring him or classifying him along with everybody else. We know that you were insulted. But we also know, Father, that the day is going to come when all the truth is going to be revealed, and not one single doubt will remain in the mind of any human being in the universe, that Christ is Lord, King, God, and that no man can come to the Father but through him. Thank you. Give us the boldness and the courage to be able to share with men and women a Savior who's qualified to save. Now, before I close this prayer, what is your relationship to Christ? Those of you who pride yourself in your skepticism and whose skeptical pride stands in the way of receiving him as Savior, what are you going to tell him? That the issue wasn't clear, that he didn't speak clearly enough, his credentials were questionable? What will your excuse be? At this moment, reach out to him, embrace him as your Savior, and if you know him, would you worship him? You talk to him now, because he's listening. Hear our prayer, O Lord, for we are needy, our hearts are blinded, except that you grant us light. Thank you that in your mercy you have saved many of us, and we pray for those who have not yet been confronted by Christ and changed by him. Grant them the grace to let him do that in their lives today. In Jesus' name, amen.
1: My friend, today your greatest need is for Jesus Christ. There may be many other needs in your life, but the forgiveness of your sins, the acceptance by God the Father, is the most important gift that you could possibly receive, and it's received by repentance and faith in all that Jesus did for us. D.L. Moody founded the Moody Church and the Moody Bible Institute. He was a man who looked around and he saw need everywhere. And don't ever get the impression that all that he was interested in was the salvation of souls. He helped begin orphanages. He began schools. He worked with the poor in the city of Chicago and inspired others to do the same in their cities. His impact socially was enormous. Karl Marx looked at the same world, the same injustices, and had an entirely different idea as to how it could be fixed. But as a result of that, well, you know its history. 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
6: I have a friend, Summer Butler, who says it like this. It's not our job as bonus parents for our kids to call us mom or dad. It's our job for them to lead them in such a way that they call God Father. That became the thrust of my bonus parenting.
7: 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I'm Dave Wilson.
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7: Got Cheryl Shoemake back in the studio. We're going to dive back into her story and her ministry, and you're going to love it, and it's going to be a good day.
6: I am a born and reared Detroiter. I went to Eastern Michigan University, met my former husband there, was married to him for about 17 years. I got saved, began following hard after Jesus, and really believed that this was God's will, that we would go ahead and get married. About 6 years into that marriage, we had my daughter. Unfortunately, that marriage ended in divorce. Very, very hard time, but I say now that I would do it again for how I learned God. I learned him as father, as friend, as provider, as husband in a way that I didn't know before.
7: Now, your daughter was 10?
6: She was 10 at the time.
7: Because I went through it when I was 7.
6: Did you?
7: We never talked. Never was a conversation with me. I mean, later when I was probably 19, 20, I'm like, Mom, can we talk about the divorce? But my dad comes to visit, sitting across in our little one.
8: And you didn't know your dad well at all.
7: I mean, I saw him 4 or 5 times a year. He lived in Florida. I was in Ohio. Long story. But so he comes to visit us and he's sitting across the family room, which was as big as this table. Our entire apartment was just this tiny little thing. And Ann says, hey, and his name's Dave. Hey, Dave, we want to hear your side of the divorce. No. We don't talk about that. My dad has never talked about this. And I mean, he is going to be so mad.
8: He gave me a look like, don't ever. We don't do this in our family.
7: And like, my dad just looks across and he goes, nobody's ever asked.
6: Wow.
7: And then he told us. And I heard a whole nother story I'd never heard my whole life.
6: Yeah.
7: It was very helpful and healing. But I mean, just that was like, man, this is something you need to be talking to your teenager or your 10-year-old or your 8-year-old. If they're old enough to process, not if they're not 3 or 4, but if they're on the, as Cheryl, a mom or a dad, you've got to be in their life to help them walk through that, right?
8: Yeah. What were some of the things you asked your daughter or you said to your daughter during that time?
6: Well, what I asked her a lot was, okay, how are you feeling about this? Tell me, what did that look like to you? What did that feel like to you? What I found out at, she's now 33, what I have discovered over the years is that she noticed a lot more than what I gave her credit for. She was telling me things.
8: Really?
6: Yeah, about her father's personality, about some things that she noticed in the marriage. And I was, you saw that? She was like, Mom, I live there. Yes, I saw all of that. And now she had the language to articulate that. Yeah. So I think what talking to kids can do is it can give them the language to articulate these very big emotions that they're feeling and they don't know how to categorize, right? So I would ask her to tell me about your emotions around this. I also, when she spent time, because it was very difficult because she would go and spend time and she was spending time with someone that she believed had broke up her parents' marriage, right? So she was having
8: hard.
6: It was very hard.
7: Yeah.
6: So I would ask her, and I'm not saying this is the best thing to do, but I would ask, what's good? What was good? And that was how, even if she only could come up with, well, she can cook. I was like, great. You have good food to eat when you're there,
8: and
6: right?
8: Inside you're thinking, oh, I didn't want her to do anything good. Sorry, that would just be me.
7: My mom never said that.
8: Your mom never said anything.
7: She never said anything negative about my dad.
6: Yeah.
7: But she never said, because my dad remarried.
6: Okay.
7: And I go down and see him and my stepmom, and she never said, what's great about his new wife.
6: Yeah.
7: I mean, she wasn't negative. She was never negative about either one of them.
6: No.
7: She didn't do it. You went next level.
8: That's next level. That's level.
6: That's funny.
7: You went next level. And you know, Ann mentioned discipleship. I thought, you know, we could start another show, but I said we just keep going. That's a passion of yours.
6: Absolutely.
7: Explain that, because there's stepmom sanity, there's discipleship.
8: It's all woven together. All over the country, maybe the world on this.
7: Yeah. Well,
6: you know, I don't separate discipleship from the other things that I do, from stepmom sanity or self-vulnerable blended families or working with human trafficking victims. I don't separate it from that because that is the mission. That is what we've been given to make disciples who make disciples then. So if I separate the two, or if I conflate activity with making disciples, then I've missed the whole point of what Jesus said to do. The woman who led me to a saving relationship with the Lord, the first thing she did was say, hey, this is what we do. We go out and we win souls for Christ and we get them connected with churches, because evangelism is just the first step of discipleship. Discipling really is helping people know God. And we all have that responsibility. The Bible tells us in I think it's 2 Corinthians 5. Everything is from God who has reconciled us to himself through Jesus Christ. And we've all been given the ministry of reconciliation, meaning that we all have the responsibility to know God and then make him known. And that's all discipleship is to connect this person over here with God. And the Holy Spirit will do the job of formation and transformation as well, right? We get to roll up in their lives in very unique and fun ways. So when I first got saved, that's what I was told to do. And the first thing that we did is we ran out to the Indy 500. So here I am, newly saved. We're at the Indy 500. It's a huge party. Everybody, it's like Mardi Gras, but with executives, right? They're just out there partying and drinking. And I'm trying to give the gospel to different people. And
8: I've got to hear, like, give us the whole, like, what'd you say coming up to them?
6: Okay, so I'm new at this, right?
8: I know,
6: I'm like brand new.
8: I did all this too with crew. Like, we would go door to door when we go to a Christmas conference.
6: Yes. Yeah, yes.
8: Right. So I want to hear. Let's hear it.
6: Yes. I would go up to these people that are partying, drinking, and doing all the things and like, excuse me, do you know the Lord Jesus as your savior? Like, brand new. I heard so many rude comments and a couple of people that kindly listened. But for the most part, I mean, I got a crash course in what not to do, honestly. But at some point, this is the moment I think that discipleship became a passion for me. I was standing on the corner and I was watching everyone. It was almost like the world went into slow motion and they were dancing and jumping and singing and just revelry was going on. And I started weeping because I could feel God's compassion for them. And I kept saying, they don't know. Like, they really don't know the disease that they have been diagnosed with, the sin, and they don't know that the remedy is available, that death is the outcome of sin, but that life has been made available to them. I was overwhelmed by the love of God to such an extent that I just wept. Someone thought I was afraid, but the person who led me to the Lord, she looked at me, she said, oh no, she's not afraid. And I prayed that day on that street corner, Lord, please don't let me ever lose your love for the lost. And I can't say that I have cultivated this. I have just surrendered to the cultivation of the Holy Spirit. I know that I will never look into the eyes of somebody whom God does not love or for whom Christ didn't die, despite what's going on in their life, despite how they may be acting towards me. I just know that God loves them, even if they come from Ohio, and Christ died for them. And my primary job is to communicate that, to give the opportunity, at least. God does. He owns his outcome. My job is obedience.
9: And you were a college student then, right?
6: I was a college student. I was 17, I think, 17, 18 years old, something like that.
9: So have you never lost that?
6: Because
9: a lot of people
6: that.
9: Have the fire in college, and then you see them 10, 20 years later, they're not even cold. They're cynical.
6: Yeah.
9: You know, they've gone on a really dark journey, and you're as hot for Christ now as you were?
6: There have been ebbs and flows. Yeah. But like right after I got married, we came back from our honeymoon and I went right into ministry, youth ministry, phone ministry. Our church had just started a television ministry. So I'm praying on the phone. So I had all of these opportunities to stay stoked, right?
9: Yeah.
6: But eventually that stopped. And no, it waned. It absolutely waned because I wasn't in it every day. I'm in life. I am going through my own issues and trying to figure all of that out. And honestly, I can distinctly remember a 6-month period where I did not like people at all. I didn't want to be bothered. Don't talk to me. Don't call me. No, I'm not praying with you. I mean, that's how I just didn't want to be bothered with people. But at some point I realized, okay, God, if you love them and I don't, then my problem is love right now. And I need you to smear again my heart with your love so that I fall in love with you primarily and fall in love again. I just lost my first love, right? And I fall in love again with people. Life had beat it out.
8: That's a good litmus test of how we feel about people. I love that you're saying all
6: that. You know, the scripture tells us in Luke to guard your heart lest drunkenness, debauchery, or the cares of life.
8: Yeah.
6: I love that Jesus put the cares of life in the same category as debauchery and drunkenness. It's not the same, like it doesn't have the same moral impact, but it does have the same impact on our lives in that it draws us away from God. It draws us away from fervency and from zeal. One of the things that I pray on a consistent basis is, God, purify my devotion. Mm. Help me to love you more and without agenda, mm-hmm. just to love you, just to know you,
8: just to
6: be with you. Because I know out of that, you know, the scripture also tells us that we, as you know, with unveiled faces, as looking into a mirror, behold the glory of the Lord, are being changed into that same glory. That as I behold him, I will become like him. His heart yes. will be developed in me. So by purifying my devotion, by purifying my love for him, the natural outpost of that is discipleship. Mm. The natural outpost of that is evangelism, is prayer for revival, is all the things that we're talking about right now.
8: And I'm just going to say it because we've been in the church world and ministry world sure. for 46 years. You can do ministry mm. with a heart that's not on fire for Jesus.
6: Yes, you can.
8: And we just do it out of our flesh. We've done it for years. We know how to do it. But I think it's really important.
9: I mean, we're not sitting there saying we're doing it right now.
8: No. I'm saying every single person can do that.
9: Yeah. Mm-hmm.
8: But you do not have the impact, the joy, if you're not connected
9: to the
8: vine.
9: But I don't think you can love first.
8: Me neither.
9: Before being loved. And I know you've written about
6: yes,
9: that.
6: Yes.
9: I don't think that's possible.
6: I don't think so either.
9: Supernatural spirit empowered ability. When somebody is hard to love, or they're not loving you back. So explain that.
6: Yeah. Well, first of all, let's just say this. Again, we talked about the scripture. It's the love of God that shed abroad in our heart by the Holy Spirit. And that is not just God shedding his love so that we can share it, but it is first him letting us know how loved we are. Paul mm-hmm. said, I would that you would know the height and depth and breadth and width of God's great love for you. When I know that I am loved, that I am secure in my identity in Christ, I am not looking to other people as props in my life mm-hmm. to help my ego, to bolster me. They're not projects anymore. They become people to love.
8: You're not doing it for identity. You're doing it out of identity.
6: From identity, right? Like the Bible tells us, it's like Colossians 3. Paul starts that portion of scripture with, since then you have been raised with Christ. Like there's an assumption of truth here. Since you've been raised with Christ, then he goes on the rest of that and says, live like it. Mm. And part of that living like it is putting on Christ, is loving others, you know, humble. So I'm not fighting for life. I have life. I'm not fighting for identity, as you said, and I am living from identity. I'm not fighting for position. I'm already seated with Christ. Yeah. So I don't have to compete with you. I don't have to compare myself to you. I don't have to use you to make myself feel better. I can simply owe you nothing but to love you. That's it, because I'm already loved. Mm-hmm. I'm already wanted. I'm already valued. I'm already chosen, beloved, and holy. I'm already that. If we can believe that, but first we have to believe that God is, right? Yeah. I mean, honestly, like if I don't believe that God is infinitely holy and exceedingly good, mm-hmm. then I won't believe anything that he has to say.
8: Yeah.
6: So if I can believe that God is true, then I can believe that what he says about me is true. And then that frees me from, no matter what's going on in my life. Again, we're not talking about spiritual bypassing. Right. No matter what's going on in my life, I can then love. Mm. I can forgive. I can look at this person in front of me that's acting really ugly and say, Jesus loves you too. And Lord, help me. Help me to express that right now in this moment. I can put up healthy boundaries, yes. because sometimes loving a person is, okay, I need to separate myself from you, because if I stay in your presence, I'm going to act ugly too. Mm-hmm. Sometimes it's putting up healthy boundaries. Whatever it is, I can do that because I am loved.
8: Yeah, that's so good.
9: Now, how do you do that as you walk into a stepfamily situation? I know that's your world in terms of stepfamily sanity.
8: And history. Yeah.
9: And then, you know, choosing to love before they're loving you back. That can be a stepfamily experience. How sure. do you manage and navigate that? Because I know you help people do that.
6: Yeah, you manage it carefully. Mm. And you manage it prayerfully. And you manage it honestly. There are times when it is hard. Mm. When I fall into expecting reciprocity. Mm. So that's an invitation from the Holy Spirit for me to then run back to him and say, okay, I did this with the wrong motives. Can you help me do it with the right motives mm-hmm. again? It is also understanding what my job is, which pulls me back to discipleship. I have a friend, Summer Butler, who says it like this. God told her that her job was not for her sons, her bonus sons, to call her mother, but for them through her to call him father.
8: Oh, that's so and good. Say it one more time.
6: It's not our job as bonus parents for our kids to call us mom or dad. It's our job for them to lead them in such a way that they call God father. That became the thrust of my bonus parenting. So that allowed me to be able to come along mom, and not as a threat, but as, or not as somebody trying to take your place or trying to fight for my place, but as someone who's going to support you in your parenting. It allowed me to come alongside my husband and support him in his parenting. It allowed me to give space to my bonus children for them to lead the relationship and not try to push in and be this accepted, wonderful, cape on my back, you know, super stepmom. It allowed me to put the cape down and just be and know that I was enough because God had set me in this family, right? Interestingly enough, that without all of the pushing and shoving and vying for position, my place was found, even in the difficulties. My bonus daughter is getting married and I'm planning the bridal shower with the support of her mom.
8: Wow.
6: My bonus son, you know, one of the first gifts I got from him was a cup. I love mom, right? Those weren't things that I asked, and they call me Cheryl. Those weren't things that I asked for. Those were things that God allowed to happen just because I loved freely, not easily, but freely.
8: Good. Yeah. That's so good.
9: So how many kids you have now?
6: We have four. We have, our oldest is actually Jonathan's bonus daughter from his first marriage. Do not tell her she's not mine. She will cut you. She will cut you. Then the next one down is my bio daughter, Kayla. And then we have Jonathan's bio daughter who's getting married. And then we have our bio son who was the youngest, Jonathan's bio son, I should say, who was the youngest. So we have four and I have a grandson.
8: Wow. Yes. So fun.
6: Isn't it? Nobody told me. Grandkids are like God's reward for putting up with teenagers. That's what I say. I love this kid like nobody's business.
8: They are so fun.
6: He knows it. He knows it. My husband knows it. Everybody knows it. He can have whatever he wants from grandma. He can. Which is another thing. Like, I am not his biological grandma, but I'm grandma.
8: Yeah.
6: And his biological grandma is Sugar. That's what he calls her. And when they were out one day, it's so funny. They were out one day. They asked him, oh, is this your grandmother? And he said, oh, no, this is my Sugar. My grandma's at home. So, I mean, you know, so I love cute. It. They don't know. He's so cute. He's so adorable.
8: How
6: when we're
8: old
6: done,
8: is he?
6: I'll show you. He's four. Oh, so he's at a great age.
8: That's such a fun age.
6: It is a fun age.
8: Well, I think our listeners are going to be excited because they're going to hear more from Cheryl.
9: Yeah. Are you excited?
6: I'm excited too. Thank you so much for the opportunity. I'm excited for I don't know who's going to be in front of me. I'm excited to have those conversations.
9: We never do either.
6: Oh, okay. I don't feel bad.
9: They're always great. I mean, everybody that comes in here is brought by God.
6: Yeah.
9: There's a sovereign God who's sort of orchestrated that moment. Mm-hmm. And you never know how that guest and that conversation is going to literally change the course of somebody's life and legacy.
6: Yeah. Right.
9: It's powerful to think we sit in here and we talk and God's spirit goes, I'm going to use that in ways and hopefully we hear back. I mean,
8: yeah. And for those of you,
9: email us and let us know.
8: Yeah,
9: but
8: for those of you that didn't hear the episode before, go back and listen to that one. But Cheryl's going to be coming in and as Dave's having a knee replacement surgery.
9: I'll be laying on a couch.
8: Yes.
9: While you're doing this work.
6: I'll be working.
8: Pray for me.
9: Yeah, you'll be working.
6: I will be praying for you.
8: Dave will be great.
9: The last time I had back surgery years ago, and I found out later as I came home and laid on the couch and said, hey, I'm going to do everything the doc said. I'm just going to lay here. I'm not supposed to twist. I heard later that my wonderful wife and my son went in the bathroom the next room and started laughing out loud.
8: No, because he was trying, he's like, you know, he's so, I don't even, I can't.
9: I had that.
8: It was not nice of me, but he's like, oh, I can't, like, you guys, you need to. And instead, we didn't say anything negative. We just both ran to the other part of the house And we laugh.
9: And I hope
6: because isn't it funny when the one that's large and in charge has to, yeah. I get it. I might have been laughing with you. Yeah. I'm just saying.
8: See, that's why I need prayer, because I'm not always empathetic when it comes to that.
9: You can edit that part out that they're laughing at me and with me. Because I'm not going to be a happy camper for a few
8: good
9: weeks.
8: Patient, though. You'll
9: I don't know. We'll see how this knee goes. But I'll be probably an inch taller when I get out because my leg will straighten out again.
8: Maybe.
6: That's good.
8: Cheryl, I think that our guests and our listeners are going to love having you host some. And I think it'll be really fun for them. You've got a really cool walk with Jesus that will inspire so many.
6: He's really cool. He's just good, right? And it's fun to just be in an adventure with him. Right?
8: Hey, and again, Cheryl's book is called Waiting to Be Wanted, A Stepmom's Guide to Loving Before Being Loved. I think you would love to get this book since we're talking about love.
9: Yeah, just go to familylifetoday.com and click on the link in the show notes.
8: Somewhere between the schedule, the responsibilities, and the routine, it's easy to forget why you enjoy being together. Weekend to Remember gives you that time back, away from everything competing for your attention, focused only on each other.
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8: Hey, Cheryl, I'm just thinking of there's probably a lot of listeners that have gone through some of the same things or just need encouragement. We've talked about a lot of things with you the last few days, talked about your story of going through divorce, being a single mom, getting remarried, and then this whole discipleship idea and loving people. And man, I know that some listeners they're in the valley and they could really use somebody to encourage them and lift them up in prayer. So would you pray for them?
6: Well, Father, in the matchless name of our Lord and Savior, we come before you and we do not take it lightly that we can. It's such a privilege and an honor to be named by your name, to belong to your family, to know you and to stand before your throne on behalf of those who are listening, who are struggling. Lord, your word says that you're close to the brokenhearted. So I thank you for being near, that those who are struggling are not struggling alone. They're not struggling unseen. They're not struggling unheard. You are a God who has provided a Savior who empathizes with every feeling of infirmity that we go through. So I thank you that not only are you with them, but you know them. You know the struggle. Remind them that you are with them. Strengthen them. Lord God, bring people alongside to encourage them when they don't know how to articulate. I thank you, Holy Spirit, for praying what they can't articulate. And I thank you for all of the prayers being heard and answered. Thank you, God, that though they are in the valley, you're with them and the best is yet to come. Father, thank you that you're in the rhythm of all of our life. Lord God, through the ebbs and the flows. Thank you, Lord God, that you are with their children. I just know that there are so many moms and dads that are out there right now who are hurting for their children and feel incapable of alleviating pain. But you are the God who transforms hearts, who alleviates pain, who wastes absolutely nothing, Lord God. So I thank you for bringing beauty out of the ashes, for bringing great joy out of mourning, Lord God, and dancing, Lord God, and giving the oil of gladness. We just rejoice in the anticipation of you working in their lives, Lord God, and bringing healing, Father. And I thank you for that now. In Jesus' name, amen.
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3: 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Now, compassion asks, how can we help? But stewardship asks one more question, as in, is the help working? Those two questions belong together, don't you think? I mean, when people are hurting, we should care deeply and respond generously, but good intentions still need wise planning, accountability, and a way to measure the actual results. Sometimes we just assume that if a problem's serious enough, the answer has to simply be, well, they must need more money. But money is a tool. It's not a strategy. And if we don't understand what's actually causing a problem or whether our response is producing real change, we can spend more and still end up with the exact same result. Well, coming up on My Money Life, Chuck Bentley is going to look at why biblical stewardship requires both compassion and wisdom. His powerful message in just over 3 minutes here on KHCB.
10: 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He will not grow tired or weary, and his understanding no one can fathom. He gives strength to the weary and increases the power of the weak. For youths grow tired and weary, and young men stumble and fall. But those who hope in the Lord will renew their strength. They will soar on wings like eagles. They will run and not grow weary. They will walk and not be faint. From Isaiah 40, listen to the Bible. 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
19: 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I personally follow up with many of those I lead to Christ. 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Over the years, I've found that most committed Christians are very eager to follow up with a new convert and encourage them in the Lord. We learn from Philippians 1:6 that the Holy Spirit, who began a good work in us, will perform it until the day of Jesus Christ. We should trust the Lord to give us His own tailor-made plan to follow up with each individual who comes to Christ. I'm Jerry Wiles, encouraging you not only to share Christ, but nurture and disciple those who respond to Him.
18: To obtain more information and resources about Living Water International or of being a faithful witness, call toll-free 1-877-594-4426. That's 1-877-594-4426.
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21: Here's your local weather. The temp is currently 90 degrees. The heat index is 101 degrees. The forecast for this afternoon, partly cloudy with a light breeze with a chance of thunderstorms. 90 degrees. Then this evening, a few clouds and somewhat breezy. Temperature 83. Overnight, a cloud here and there with a bit of wind. 81 degrees. This is KHCB, helping you draw closer to Christ.
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0: Hi, I'm Chuck Bentley with My Money Life from Crown. An online story reminds me that money itself cannot solve man's problems. A homeless man named Ted was featured in a 2005 documentary. Filmmakers gave him $100,000, offered free financial coaching, and followed his journey with cameras. At first, life seemed to be turning around for Ted. He moved out from under a bridge into a motel, then into an apartment. From all outward appearances, he seemed to have gained stability and hope. But as the months passed, Ted stopped listening to the financial experts trying to help him. Gradually, the money disappeared. 6 months later, the money was gone, along with his apartment. He ended up living back where he started, under the bridge. It's a sobering reminder that money can create opportunity, but it can't create wisdom. 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

Even as I read this story about two strangers who fall in love after 9/11, my heart is somber at the remembrance of 25 years ago today. Hi, I'm Dawn Ray. 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Of course, 9/11, it will never leave many of our minds. My middle child, 1 year old, he was taking a nap when I got the call. I know you probably remember as well. A whole generation now exists that doesn't remember, didn't live 9/11, our nation's deepest tragedy. But Bianca and Rafe, they remember. Their story is told at crosswalk.com. On September 11th, Bianca said that she was in Tower 1, B4 level, four levels below ground. And she said, I worked for Turner Construction. They were the general contractor in the building, fixing up the mechanical rooms. And she said, I heard the elevator falling in the shafts. And then there was this rushing explosion sound that entered our office. No one knew what was going on. The smoke filling the rooms. It was very disorienting, and their doors locked. They couldn't get out. Then a maintenance guy came by, Ed, and he came through with the keys, unlocking the doors. She made it out safely to the sidewalk, where she heard another boom, the second plane, crashing into the Twin Towers. How she met Rafi, you'll find the full article at crosswalk.com, but I'll also share some details with you coming up on KHCB.

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Bianca was four levels down in the basement of Tower One, and Rafe worked for a construction company who had sent all of their employees home. 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Hi, I'm Dawn Ray. Crosswalk.com tells the story of how these two met. He had been sent home. His construction company was working in Times Square, and he was then watching the events unfold of 9/11 on his television set. Rafe said, "I just couldn't sit still." Pacing back and forth later in the evening, he would return to the area in order to volunteer, using his welding skills. Even part of the team that cut that final beam at Ground Zero, removing it, and still trying to find survivors. As they would both be volunteering in the days ahead, she would have this sign-in clipboard for the people that were working at Ground Zero. One day, Rafe writes next to his name, "Will you have lunch?" The two did, and now they have been married. They share two small children as well, watching for the sovereignty of God. So grateful, Bianca says, even though it was tragedy that brought us together, they are grateful that they found one another and God has given them such love. Isaiah 48:10, the writer shares, "Behold, I have refined thee, but not as silver. I have chosen thee in the furnace of affliction." Crosswalk.com for all of the details about this remembrance and love story from KHCB.

0: 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Following his message, we'll give you some more information about Friendship Community Bible Church, as well as contact information. And now with today's Bible Study, here's Pastor Bobby Hamilton of the Friendship Community Bible Church.
1: Don't drop the baton. My mind boomerangs back to 2008 Summer Olympics in Beijing. It was the Summer Olympics when our 4x100 team, the fastest feat on planet Earth, that they were preparing a preliminary round for the gold medal. It was simply a foregone conclusion. The world was hardly watching. Everyone knew that's our 4x100 team, the fastest feat on planet Earth. And we knew that they would just blow everyone out and go and win the gold medal. However, a strange thing happened on the way to the gold medal. They didn't blow anyone out. They did not go home with a gold or silver or a bronze medal. They didn't go home with any medals. Why not? Because that built-to-win team lost because they fumbled the handoff. They should have won. They were created to win. But they lost because they dropped the baton. Oh, my goodness. And I believe that though you and I are not world-class sprinters, we are sons and daughters of the Most High God. And my concern that God's team, his team called the church, that sometimes we too have been built to win. We've been made to win. We've been created to win. That we too lose because we fumble the handoff and we drop the baton of discipleship and we lose. I came to say today, it's a catastrophic thing. It's a dangerous thing. It's an unnerving thing when the body of Christ drops the baton of discipleship. Because when we drop the baton of discipleship, the church becomes more concerned about comfort and convenience rather than commitment. When we drop the baton of discipleship, the church becomes more concerned about hiding out from the evils and travails of the world rather than simply going out to help the evil and the travails of the world through the gospel of Jesus Christ. When we drop the baton of discipleship, the church becomes more concerned about entertaining the masses rather than evangelizing the masses. When we drop the baton of discipleship, we become more concerned about how to raise money for our own endeavors rather than raising up a generation of men and women of families that can kick hell out of their houses and live for the Lord, for the glory of God. It's a damaging thing. It's a putrid thing when the body of Christ drops the baton of discipleship. Where do you get this from, preacher? I get it from the Bible. In 2 Timothy chapter 2, verses 1 through 2, we find the Apostle Paul, the tent maker, former tent maker, who became a great worldwide evangelist, is now penning his farewell address to his protege in the ministry, Timothy. Paul knows that he's in jail with no bail, and this time neurotic Nero is going to make sure that he does not get out. But Paul's not sniffling and shuffling and snotting and crying out, "Why me? Where are you, Lord?" No. He's got his mind fixated, knowing that he's going to leave, but he wants to make sure that Timothy is able to carry on the gospel message and ministry that the Lord has given to him. He's got his eyes set on the fact that, Timothy, I'm leaving, but when I leave, this ministry that God has given to us, it should not exit with me. So he begins talking to Timothy in chapter 2. He says, "You, Timothy," it's a very emphatic statement, "I'm talking to you and you alone, Timothy." He says, "Therefore, Timothy," which is a summarization of all that he said in chapter 1 about Timothy's start, about Timothy's suffering, about Timothy standing and guarding the gospel. All those things I said in chapter 1, here's my application in chapter 2. He said that I want you to be strong in the grace that is in Christ Jesus. He's not saying that Timothy is a weakling. Nor is he saying that Timothy needs to man up, that Timothy needs to suck it up, or needs to 5-hour energy it up. He's understanding that this battle is going to be a fight. He understands that, Timothy, what I'm calling you to do, it won't be an easy endeavor. It's going to be some rough days. It's going to be some violent days. It's going to be some painful days. It's going to be some persecution-filled days. And I want you to be strong in the grace that is in Christ Jesus. Look at what he's saying. He's saying, Timothy, this is not about your pectoral muscles or your deltoid muscles, about your biceps or your triceps. This strength originates not from within you, but from within the Lord. His grace, he's given an imperatival command, but he wants to understand it's a passive, it's a passive voice, which simply means, Timothy, you don't make it happen, you allow it to happen. Timothy, as you humble yourself, you submit yourself, as you're willing, Timothy, to be dependent on the Lord's grace that is found only in Jesus Christ. If you allow his grace, his power, and he's not talking about saving grace, he's talking about sustaining grace, strengthening grace. That's why the Paul says in Ephesians 6:10, find that, my brother, be strong in the Lord and the strength of his might. Put on the full armor of God. He's simply saying there's a power, there's a sufficiency in the Lord that the Lord is going to give to you, and is only found in Jesus Christ. This grace he's going to give you, Timothy, don't go out here and try to do it on your own, because you can't do it by yourself. Oh, that's a good word. But it also means that through this grace, this not saving grace, he's already saved, it's a sustaining grace, it's a supplying grace, it's the strengthening grace, that this is going to allow you to have power over lust, power over unforgiveness, power over seeking revenge on your enemy, power over having a foul mouth and a foul tongue, that this strength is going to come, Timothy, it's going to empower you as you pray, as you read, as you confess your sin, as you humble yourself, as you seek God's wisdom, God's way. I'm telling you, this grace is going to show up. How do I know? Because the Bible says in 2 Corinthians 12:7 through 10, that was Apostle Paul been there himself, had the thorn in the flesh, and Paul went from begging to boasting because he asked the Lord three times, take it away, take it away, take it away. But then God responded as if he's saying, the Lord saying, Paul, we're not talking about that, but I will talk about this, my grace that is sufficient. And when Paul understood that when I'm weak, I become strong, he went from simply begging to boasting, from pity to praise, because he understood that, look, the Lord's got me. The Lord is able to do in me what I can't do for myself, that the Lord don't have to take away your thorn just to take care of you. Somebody should write that down right now, because there's a thorn in your life right now. There's a thorn in your family right now. But the Lord didn't have to take away the thorn to take care of you. He says, my grace is sufficient. And he's saying, this grace, this power, this empowerment, this strengthening for you to go on when you feel like quitting, this strengthening to be able to see when it seems like you're in some dark days. He says, Timothy, I want you to be, that's where your strength lies. Your strength does not come from you. Does not come from your political party. Does not come from your assets or your alliances. This comes from the grace that's only in Christ Jesus. Why does Timothy need to be so strong? And why do we need to be so strong? We need strength for the assignment. What's the assignment? He begins articulating in verse 2. He says, Timothy, the things which you have heard from me in the presence of many witnesses. I like that. Paul is saying, Timothy, you've been with me. You've been around me. You've rolled with me. We've been spiritual missionary road dogs. We've been together, and you've seen some things. You've heard some things. Timothy, don't you forget it. He's taking Timothy back down memory lane, and Timothy had to hear and see in Acts 14 when Paul's in Lystra, and a man who's lame from birth gets healed, and the people gets upset about that. The Jewish come down, and they begin stoning Paul and drag him out of the city and leave him for dead, thinking that he's dead. And Paul gets up and goes to the next city. Had to see in Acts 16, Paul sees the Macedonian call, and he goes out to Philippi, and he preaches a powerful word of God, and someone who's filled with divination, a devilish spirit inside of a woman, gets set free. And when she got set free, people got upset, because everybody doesn't want everybody to be set free. Some folks don't like it when people get set free, and they put Paul and Silas in jail for setting a girl free. And yet we had to see Acts 17 when the people people in Thessalonica had a bad attitude toward Paul and his ministry. And yet the Bereans were examining the scriptures daily to see if those things were so. He had to see that Acts 18, corrupt Corinth, corrupt from the word go. And yet people got saved. A church got launched in the city of Corinth because the power of the gospel of Jesus Christ. He had to see Acts chapter 19 and Acts 19 in Ephesus. In Ephesus, Paul goes in the Spirit of God, proclaims the word of God through Paul, and the magicians were there, and the magicians got saved, the Bible said, and they started burning their books, all turning their lives around, and the gospel progressed. Paul is saying, Timothy, you were there, and you know that what you heard me preaching, and you know that what I preached and what I taught and how I lived was not some clandestine closet brand of Christianity. It wasn't some occultic endeavor done in secret. I went public before many witnesses, and I'm saying to you today, as the body of Christ, we can't be mute-mouthed when it comes to the gospel of Jesus Christ. We can't be a people who speak in Christianese. We can't speak in cold. We can't speak in language in which it does not offend the hearers. We must be a people that understand the power of the gospel of Jesus Christ. And we cannot have prophetic laryngitis when it comes to speaking the authoritative word of God in the midst of weaknesses. We've got to stop being afraid, being intimidated. We got to stop being a people who are aloof because we're concerned about the blowback. Because you serve the Lord and you're a child of God and you're an ambassador for Christ, there will always be blowback. But I'm simply saying, I'd rather the blowback come from people than the blowback come from the person who saved me and called me, and that is Jesus Christ. And he says, Timothy, because of that, I want you to entrust, deposit it, put it in a space, but put it in the right hands to faithful men, which means you got to pick the right people. In our discipling, maybe that's why your disciples have been so frustrating, because your criteria for discipling someone has been your relative, your friend, your political ally, your cousin, your nephew, somebody who you like to go play golf with or play ball with. It's always been some association that seems to be easy and fraternal or maternal. And I'm saying that what he's saying, no, the criteria is faithful men. People who simply that you can rely on. People who are going to show up. People that have a teachable spirit. People who are serious about the Savior. People who are not perfect, because none of us are perfect, but they understand that when we fall down, we get back up again. Because there are people who are faithful men and faithful women. That's the criteria. Don't put this great gospel jewel, this great discipleship calling, this great assignment, the great commission in the hands of just anybody. He's really regurgitating the actual great commission that Jesus gives in Matthew 28. That's what he's really doing. And he's simply saying, Timothy, I'm putting it in your hand now. I'm passing this baton to you. But you be careful who you pass it on to. There's got to be certain criteria. The criteria is not perfection, but it must be someone who's perfectly committed to being teachable, to being willing, to being available. You can find. Which also implies, if we are asking people to be faithful, stay with me, I'm going somewhere. Then we as the body of Christ, we must prove ourselves to be faithful too. We must be a people that have integrity. We must be a people who show up when we say we're going to show up. We must be a people whose yea is yea and whose nay is nay. We must be a people that are reliable. I'm saying simply today, of all the things we've been through, all the crises we've been through, and all the chaos we've caused. And yet the Lord, the Bible says, when we're faithless, he remains faithful. If God's been that faithful to us, we should be just as faithful to him and faithful to people. Oh, can we take a moment right now as you walk back down memory lane yourself and think about all you have been in, all you have been through, all you have caused, and the Lord still blessed you, came through for you, graced you, forgave you. The Lord still put a roof over your head, put food in your mouth, put clapping in your hands, put shouting on your tongue, and put dancing in your feet, put a new mind in you, put a new heart in you. And I'm saying, if he's been that faithful to us, we should be a people of God who are faithful with our gifts and faithful with our talents and faithful with the ministry opportunity that is set before us. He's saying, I don't want you to drop this baton. But here's what he's also saying. Don't create people who simply are hooked up to you. Don't create people who simply just love you. Don't you make some worshipers who worship at the altar of you. Because the text says, take that and teach it to other faithful men who will be able to teach others also. The implication is, it's got to keep moving. It means that the end goal is not the worship of you, the celebration of you. The end goal is they will take it to somebody else, then somebody else, and somebody else. The ministry of multiplication. Don't let it stop with you. One generation, two generation, three generation, four generation. This gospel must keep on going. And today, you're part of the calling. You're not too old. You're not too late. You're not too young. Today, you ought to tell somebody, go find somebody, and encourage their heart today with what you just heard today. And tell them, look them in the eye with love, and tell them, whatever you do, don't drop the baton.
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2: 25 years have passed, but some memories never fade. 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And we hold close the promise from God in Psalm 34:18. The Lord is near to the brokenhearted. 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

And that was Mercy Me. 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

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Hi, I'm Dawn Ray. Depending on your age group, no doubt you'll have many conversations on this 25th remembrance of 9/11 regarding where you were that day. We had one in school, and I was so tempted to go and get her. You just wanted your loved ones close. We had one who was only one, and he was asleep in his crib taking a nap when I got the word. I then chose to leave her at school, find someone to care for him, and go to the Christian radio station in the area to volunteer my time, hoping that it would be helpful to manage information coming and going, answering the phones, anything I could do to be useful. That's what you felt, such uselessness, because you couldn't get to people and help them. I know we all have different memories, but one thing that we share in common as we follow the Lord is the fact that we live in a sinful, broken world, and the enemy wants nothing more than to destroy. And that's not dismissing the seriousness of any given event. It is bringing about the fact that one day we will all step into eternity. And are we ready for the encounter with the one who's given his life for us? If not, if you don't know Jesus, will you get your questions answered by looking for those two words when you go to our website? 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
1: Here's your local weather. The current temp, 92 degrees. The heat index is 103 degrees. The forecast for this afternoon, partly cloudy with a light breeze with a chance of thunderstorms, 90 degrees. Then this evening, a few clouds and somewhat breezy, temperature 83. Overnight, a cloud here and there with a bit of wind, 81 degrees. This is KHCB, helping you draw closer to Christ.
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3: After I married Lucille, she traveled with me on my job until the children came along. I promoted dances and yearbooks for unions and veterans groups. Because I did most of my soliciting on the phone, I could drink on the job without offending my clients, but I had problems at home. Our son had cystic fibrosis and needed special care, so I gave up traveling and settled in Chicago. Drinking began to interfere with my work and some bills went unpaid. My life revolved around drinking. While my wife took the children to church or on vacation, I always used work as an excuse to do neither so I could drink. Finally, one of my creditors pressed me for money and I confessed my problem. He urged me to try AA, and I did. The horror stories I heard were enough to scare me into sobriety. They also mentioned their faith in God. Well, I dried up and stayed dry. Even the death of our son didn't drive me back to the bottle. I was proud of my achievement. Lucille tried to get me to go to church, but AA had become my religion. Then I went with my wife to hear an evangelist, and I realized that a sober man needs a savior as much as a drunk. All have sinned, and none more than the proud who think they don't need God. I asked Christ Jesus to come into my heart and had the assurance of heaven. Listen to me. Put your trust in Christ. He'll set you free and give you a new life. I'm Jake Grimberg, and I promise, if the Son therefore shall make you free, ye shall be free indeed.
2: If you would like to be free from the weight of sin by receiving Jesus Christ as Lord and Savior, or maybe you have questions about it, call 1-888-NEED-HIM right now. 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
4: Singing with thankfulness in your hearts to God. That's Colossians 3, verse 16. And that's exactly what Songs for Sunday is all about. Hi, I'm John Gager, and each Sunday morning from 6 to 9 Central, we gather to sing hymns, hear devotional thoughts, read scripture, pray, and enjoy worship music that honors the Lord and prepares our hearts for church. Because as Psalm 150 says, let everything that has breath praise the Lord. This is KHCB, helping you draw closer to God.
5: 25 years ago today, a nation came to a grinding halt, eyes transfixed by live video from New York City and the horror of the Twin Towers collapsing, killing 2,606 people. Two other flights were hijacked that day, one crashing into the Pentagon, the other into a field. Many lives were lost. Many heroes stepped forward, and the ripples of 9/11 would touch every corner of the globe, from airport security to global trade and outright war in the Middle East. Yet for many, the memory of 9/11 is and always will be deeply personal. Those who lost a husband or a wife, a son, a daughter, a grandparent, each loss irreplaceable. It's right to honor their memories and to remind ourselves that this broken world is not without hope. And so, with eyes of faith, we look to Jesus. I'm David Wolin at haventoday.org.
6: This just in, you are looking at obviously a very disturbing live shot there. That is the World Trade Center, and we have unconfirmed reports this morning that a plane has crashed into one of the towers.
7: I just saw a second plane come in from the south and hit the south tower halfway between the bottom and the top of the tower. It's got to be a terrorist attack.
8: A hijacked plane crashed in Pennsylvania this morning, not far from the West Virginia border.
9: I'm on a plane that's been hijacked. I'm on the plane. I'm calling from the plane. I hope to be able to see your face again, baby. I love you.
10: The tower is down completely, according to our producer. The side of the tower has come down on the street.
11: The resolve of our great nation is being tested. Make no mistake. We will show the world that we will pass this test. God bless you.
5: Voices from 9/11, 25 years ago. Welcome to Haven Today. I'm David Wolin. As always, we're sharing the great story that's all about Jesus, and that's true today, although the program will be a little different given the backdrop of this significant anniversary, which is why before we step back into the final segment of this series we've been in called Cultivating Contentment in Christ, we're going to pause and take a few moments, both to remember what happened on 9/11, but also to remind our hearts that our God was working even then, as he always is, working redemptively, even through tragedy. And I cannot think of a better way to express this than to bring back and share the recorded words of a pastor who in subsequent years would go on to become quite well known. But that day, 9/11/2001, he went on the air with my predecessor at Haven, Charles Morris. At the time, Charles was on the road. He was representing Haven in a local radio market, doing some live radio on the station. But of course, everything came to a screeching halt. Everything stopped as soon as people learned about the breaking news and what was happening back in New York City. And they simply transitioned to a live prayer meeting on the radio. It was clear even then that there was nothing else anybody could do but simply join their hearts together and call upon the Lord for his help and his comfort and his mercy as tragedy unfolded. In those days, 25 years ago, satellite distribution for Christian radio programs was fairly recent, only a new technology at that time, and that technology made it possible for Charles, later that same day, to push out a brand new replacement Haven program. And helping him do that, he reached Tim Keller on the phone, the late Tim Keller. And he knew then, with his church campus in Manhattan, that he'd likely lost many that day in his congregation. It turned out to be far more than even he thought. But he picked up that phone call on his way out the door. And on the air, Charles asked the late Tim Keller, "Is there a way?"

0: oddly enough, was how unsafe a life these writers were having compared to me. Another thing that we have to keep in mind is that there are tremendous disasters and tragedies like this happening all the time, constantly, but they're happening to small groups or individuals. Suddenly, a young mother just drops dead of a brain aneurysm and leaves three children behind. That's happening every day. This is just a tragedy, a horrible tragedy, an example of the brokenness of the world. And as a result, we start asking the questions that we really should be asking anyway all the time, without it in any way trivializing the horror of this situation. This sort of thing happens to people all the time, every day. This is the life we have. We have assurance as Christians in two ways that other people don't have. One is that God says he's going to end this someday. He cares about this, that he's doing something about the brokenness of life, and someday disease and aggression and war and all that will be over. And the second thing we know is, in though we don't understand completely exactly how this works, he is so committed to ending the brokenness and the suffering that he entered into this world and experienced the suffering as Jesus Christ on the cross. So though we do not understand why he hasn't put an end to it yet, we have an assurance that actually no other religion has, and that is that God is not aloof from it. He is so committed to seeing it ended, and he is so concerned about it that he would be willing to actually participate in it. There's no other religion that even claims that God has that kind of involvement and concern about our suffering. And that doesn't help that much as the suffering comes on me, and yet it keeps me afloat. It doesn't get rid of the pain, but it keeps me afloat to have those assurances that it's going to be over someday and that God has paid the ultimate price himself in suffering in order to see that day come.
1: The voice of the late Tim Keller speaking with Charles Morris on Haven 25 years ago today. And how deeply those words resonate with me. It is a different world now in many respects, but no surprise, there are still wars and rumors of wars, new dangers, new perils in our world that we face today. What will happen now? As global superpowers jostle for positioning in a fast-changing geopolitical landscape, what will happen in the Middle East as war and conflict seems to go on and on and on, as it has from one decade to the next? And what about the rapid, accelerating speed of AI development? Will it come to pose the existential threat some are predicting? There is still so much in this world 25 years later that can make us afraid. And yet, nothing really has changed. Jesus Christ is the same. Yesterday, today, and forever, he reigns. And God's promises will come to pass according to his timing and sovereign will. There is no possible future in which the Lord Jesus is not already out there ahead of us, reigning in it, welcoming us into that future which has been planned for us since before the foundations of the very earth were laid. And so, in Christ, our future is bright. And today, we're called to seek him anew as our refuge, as our shelter in a time of storm, our resting place, our sure foundation, which can never be shaken. And this is why, even in the chaos of a broken world, contentment here and now in Christ is possible. And that's been our focus all week. We wanted to take this opportunity to reflect and share a ministry of Haven that not every listener knows about. It's called Anchor Devotional. A new edition is published and sent out by mail every month, as it has for the last 50 years. And I wrote an issue for Anchor a few years ago called Contentment in the Chaos. And for the last few days, we've been talking about that theme of contentment, how it's possible to have contentment in Christ no matter what's happening around you or me. And I'd love to send you that issue right away, and we will do that when you make your gift of ministry support to Haven. You can choose the amount. Just be sure to click on the link that says subscribe to Anchor. And after that first issue on contentment, you'll begin to receive a new devotional by mail every month. It's as simple as that. So I invite you to reach out now by phone at 865-HAVEN, 865-HAVEN, or you can go online to haventoday.org. haventoday.org. And now we'll begin our program with a song of worship. Here's Matt.

0: This is Haven Today. I'm David Wolin, and as I mentioned earlier, this is a different format today. We wanted to close out our series on cultivating contentment in Christ by letting some of our Haven listeners, who are also Anchor Devotional readers, share a few of their thoughts. They're helping us to commemorate and honor the 50 years of Anchor Devotional's ministry, and along the way, they'll share a bit about their lives and their walks with Jesus. Now, if you caught either of the first two programs in this series, then you heard the voice of my colleague, Lauren Cuevas, and you'll hear her voice just here and there a little bit in the following recorded clips. She reached out to three Haven listeners and Anchor readers, and they shared their answers to some questions that they were all asked. But first, let's start by letting them introduce themselves.
1: My name is Dawn Reynolds. I live in Waco, Texas. I've been reading Anchor, I would say, close to 10 years.
2: Well, I'm Dick Johnson. I live with my wife and in Wisconsin. Longtime reader of Anchor, probably from when it first began many years ago.
3: Herb Smith. I live in San Diego. I've probably been reading Anchor for the last 20, 25 years.
0: And so we'll be hearing from Dawn Reynolds, Dick Johnson, and Herb Smith. We'll be hearing them in that order as they respond over the next several minutes. And we'll start with the first question, which was, how did you discover Anchor Devotional?
1: I discovered Haven of Rest on the radio. And from there, I discovered the Anchor Monthly Devotional.
2: We were missionaries on Okinawa at that time and had a Christian radio station that carried the old Haven of Rest program. And a guy that was the program director, Carl Lawrence, sent me an anchor that he wrote, and that's where I started. So that's a long time ago.
3: I can't remember exactly when I started, but my relationship with Haven goes back to when it was Haven of Rest as a young boy. My parents always had it on the radio with Shipmate Bob. I remember all of those introductions in the Haven of Rest Quartet, and it was just always a wonderful listening companion for me on the radio growing up. And then later in life when Anchor came on the scene, it's just been always how I begin my devotions in the morning. It's there in my Bible. It's the first thing I read, and then I proceed from there to the rest of Scripture.
0: I love hearing those memories from the old days of Haven, such a cherished history. Haven really has become a part of many people's daily lives and walk with God, and Anchor Devotional functions in much the same way, although it occupies a different space. Morning or evening devotions often for our readers, and it's been that way for a long time. So that's the next question. Why have you continued over the years to keep reading Anchor Devotional?
1: Why would you not? It is so inspiring. See, that's why I'm glad to talk to you, because I gush. It is so wonderful. It's inspiring. It helps me focus. You know, and this has probably given me a devoted Bible reading time and prayer time, which I didn't really have before.
2: For me, it's been a marvelous tool. Not only to encourage my own life spiritually and listen to what other men and women that have written offer in terms of spiritual guidance and counsel and affirmation, but then to have an opportunity to do a little of that myself.
3: There's a lot of wonderful devotions out there, but what keeps coming to the surface is the Anchor Devotional. You know, I wonder why that is, and I think a big part of it is it's just so authentically the Holy Spirit. It is just so amazing to me how often I read, and it was just like, wow, that is, he or she could have just written that directly with my name on it. It's astonishing to me how much the Holy Spirit uses what they wrote that day in such a personal and precious way to encourage me. It's just like the Lord grabbing a hold of me and giving me a hug and saying, I'm here, I'm with you, and I know what's going on, and I'm thinking of you, and my grace is sufficient.
0: It's fascinating to me how similar and yet uniquely these stories are, how the Lord has used Anchor in the lives of people who don't know each other and live in different places, and yet the Lord meets them in His Word. I'm sure that's true for you listening now. It's certainly true for me, and I crave that time with the Lord. I crave those moments when you can sense the nearness of the Lord in such a powerful way, and especially what Herb just said there at the end, that resonates with me. Now, let's get to the next question. We asked, how would you tell someone else about this ministry, which has meant so much to you, especially if they've never heard of it?
1: Boy, you hate to just use quick words like great devotional, although I have left them in the waiting areas at my hospital, because I think if someone could get it in their hands and, the Holy Spirit would lead them to read and gather what is here. It's very precious. It's very precious. Mm-hmm. I don't know how I would describe it. I wouldn't want to just say, great devotional, read this.
2: Mm-hmm. I often wear a vest and I carry Anchors with me. They're such a great tool. And if I'm talking to somebody, and maybe if it's a person and they're wearing a cross, or they ask, well, what have you been doing? And I say, well, I've been a police chaplain and a hospital chaplain. And by the way, and I'll pull an Anchor out and give it to them and say, you know, this is a great little booklet, and it just has some very special thoughts for each day in the month.
3: I leave it in places. But I tell you, it's hard to let go of them because I mark them up. And I've got a whole stack of them going back decades. And I just think that you'll find this devotion written in a kindred spirit way, in a way that really relates to your heart. I don't know. It's earthy. It's salt of the earth. It's from people who are out there trudging through the storm, and yet with great joy and rest and comfort and a sense of adequacy that the Lord is faithful.
0: And He is faithful. I'm sure you could give a testimony in your own life about how the Lord has met you with His faithfulness along the way, people that He's used. Could be a pastor or a small group, maybe a mentor, maybe a Christian radio program or Christian radio in general. You know, the station itself that you're listening on, if you're hearing this by radio today, the Lord uses all kinds of avenues like this to bring His Word into our lives and to draw us near to Himself. And it's so precious to me to be hearing these testimonies. And now we'll close with one final question, which is, Anchor has been encouraging listeners for 50 years, so what has it meant to you to be part of this story, even today on the air with Haven?
1: It continues to improve my life.
2: I think just the honor that God would open up that opportunity, but also to have the trust and affirmation of Haven that would be willing to tell my story, in a sense, which is, you know, what Anchor has been.
3: I thank Haven and you and all of those who work with it for just being faithful, for persevering, and knowing that the message is so much bigger than any of us. But we all, when we come together, God has a plan, and He puts that forward in a way that just demonstrates how wonderful and trustworthy He is.
0: A special thanks to Don Reynolds, Dick Johnson, and Herb Smith for taking some time to share with us today a bit of their lives, their hearts, and their walks with Jesus. This is Haven Today. I'm David Wolin, and I want to thank you for taking a little time today with us to look back, and we did that in more ways than one. Of course, noting the significance of this 25th anniversary of 9/11, For some people today, especially those who were children then or not even yet born at the time, today they're young adults, and the events we were recalling at the start of the program might feel very distant to them and unfamiliar. And yet I know for many others, the events of 9/11 feel as though they have never left. I came across a testimony just recently of one father whose daughter was a flight attendant on one of those planes that crashed into the World Trade Center. And that 2-second video clip that often gets played over and over, for him, when he sees it, he knows he's watching again and again the final 2 seconds of his daughter's life. For him, 9/11 has never left, and in this life never will. And for me, thinking about that, it just underscores the magnitude and significance of this promise, which we find in Revelation. It comes from the lips of the Lord Jesus. And we may not be able to conceive of this now, but one day it will come to pass. Revelation 21, verses 3 and 4. I heard a loud voice from the throne saying, "Behold, the dwelling place of God is with man. He will dwell with them, and they will be his people, and God himself will be with them as their God. He will wipe away every tear from their eyes, and death shall be no more. Neither shall there be mourning, nor crying, nor pain anymore, for the former things have passed away." And so we say amen. Come, Lord Jesus. And as we wait, our God helps us daily, abiding in us and we in him as we spend time in prayer and in his word. And so to that end, I would invite you one last time to begin receiving Anchor Devotional every single month. You can start with the issue of contentment in the chaos. We'll send that to you as our thanks for your gift of ministry support. And when you give, be sure to request Anchor Devotional. You can give by phone at 865-HAVEN, 865-HAVEN, or online at haventoday.org, haventoday.org. I'm David Wolin. Won't you come back again next time? We'll be keeping it all about Jesus. It's the great story here on Haven Today.
4: One verse, one moment, God speaking into your day. Here's the KHCB verse of the week from Psalm 9, verse 9. The Lord also will be a stronghold for the oppressed, a stronghold in times of trouble. Carry this verse with you this week and let it shape your steps. 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
5: Thanks for joining me today on Mission Network News. I'm Ruth Kramer. Terrorist threats have changed in the 25 years since 9/11, but the need to support those protecting and serving others remains. Then instead of letting summer pass by, a group of Israeli teens devoted it to prayer, discipleship, and serving their church. We'll tell you why in just a few moments. But first, in the United States, September 11, 2001 is forever etched into the minds of those old enough to remember the day. Al-Qaeda radicals drove hijacked passenger planes into the Twin Towers and the Pentagon, killing nearly 3,000 people. Steve Prince of Warrior Set Free says over 400 first responders gave their lives to save strangers.
6: 9/11 is very much a first responder event. The firefighters, the police officers, they were the true heroes that day. I have a friend named Dalton who was on vacation in New York, but he was a firefighter and he ran towards the sound of the crash and started helping.
5: On the heels of 9/11, the U.S. launched a global war on terror. Within 18 months, it invaded and toppled the governments of both Afghanistan and Iraq. Today, though, FBI officials say 9/11 is still inspiring terrorists inside the U.S.
6: Our nation is so protected that we forget that terrorism is real and there's evidence that they're within our borders.
5: Pray for Warriors Set Free as it helps veterans and first responders process trauma and find healing that only Christ can offer. Pray for the military and homeland personnel protecting us from danger.
6: It's important that we remember how real evil is and never forget the sacrifice of the people that risked their lives to save those who were caught in the middle at Ground Zero and at the Pentagon.
5: Next, one of the darkest hideouts for evil after 9/11 is now an epicenter for gospel operation. In 2011, U.S. Navy SEALs killed Osama bin Laden, the Al-Qaeda leader and 9/11 mastermind, at his private compound in Pakistan. Today, the compound is rubble. But Jason Wolford, president of Mission Christ, says several years ago he read about terror supporters wanting to make bin Laden's old compound into a memorial.
7: When I read that, it bothered me. It bothered me as a patriot, a citizen of this country. It bothered me as a Christian, and it bothered me as a Marine.
5: Mission Cry distributes Bibles and Christian books around the world, including in Pakistan.
7: And so I said, Lord, I'd like to take our team and set feet on that ground, pray over it, declare that land to be used for the Lord Jesus Christ, and that you would stop those plans. And we did go and give 2,000 Bibles to the closest home surrounding that compound.
5: Mission Cry is seeing Muslims come to Christ, including two former Taliban members.
7: We've been back now 3 times. Of course, we don't announce when we're going. It's still a very dangerous place, very difficult place to get to. But we have ongoing ministry. People have been baptized. We have discipleship programs that we're teaching. And God is moving in that area.
5: Find your place in the story at missionnews.org. And Israeli teenagers grew in their relationships with Christ through Beit Hillel Congregation's ministry this summer. Pastor Israel Pakhtar says students in the Summer for God discipleship program came to church daily for a month.
8: They were coming to the church, to the congregation every day, to study the word, to pray, and to serve, to help congregation in their projects.
5: During this month, students also visited various New Testament sites across Israel and made friends.
8: It was wonderful discipleship time. And I will pray for them that they will join youth meeting, continue to serve when they go to schools and studies, continue to serve, continue to minister. So pray for young generation of Israelis, because it's a time to see young ones raising up.
5: Many students became even more involved in church and asked for prayer to remain on fire for the Lord. Pakhtar says, this generation is different from previous ones, and the leaders also need prayer.
8: How to adjust, how to understand them, and pray that God will equip us to be effective in raising the next generation of leaders in Israel.
5: Pray that this summer will have long-lasting spiritual impact. 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We are listener-supported by people just like you. So by giving to Mission Network News, you enable us to keep the stories of God's kingdom coming. Look for links at missionnews.org. I'm Ruth Kramer.
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I'm a little slow on the uptake. I kept looking at the date, October 31st, and the Mercy Me concert, and it finally hit me the significance of October 31st. 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I love that we have all of the details about the Mercy Me concert. Again, October 31st. Now that I got it, I got to repeat it and tell you about it. It's a Saturday, and the event details are on our website, khcb.org/events. I just have to laugh sometimes at my mind. I know. It eventually catches up. It's going to be a fabulous night of worship. Mercy Me, of course, Jeremy Camp, Tim Timmons, Sam Wesley, even KHCB. We're going to be there with a booth. I hope you'll stop by and say hello. How can you get the details? Find out all that's happening on the 31st of October. Simply go to khcb.org/events. We'll take you straight to the deets. October 31st, Mercy Me, khcb.org/events. 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

0: This is Max McLean. Listen to the Bible from Revelation 21 as God's judgment of the world is now complete and his sovereignty is no longer challenged. He said to me, "It is done. I am the Alpha and the Omega, the beginning and the end. To him who is thirsty, I will give to drink without cost from the spring of the water of life. He who overcomes will inherit all this, and I will be his God, and he will be my son. But the cowardly, the unbelieving, the vile, the murderers, the sexually immoral, those who practice magic arts, the idolaters and all liars, their place will be in the fiery lake of burning sulfur. This is the second death." One of the seven angels who had the seven bowls full of the seven last plagues came and said to me, "Come, I will show you the bride, the wife of the Lamb." And he carried me away in the spirit to a mountain great and high, and showed me the holy city, Jerusalem, coming down out of heaven from God. It shone with the glory of God, and its brilliance was like that of a very precious jewel, like jasper, clear as crystal. It had a great high wall with 12 gates, and with 12 angels at the gates. On the gates were written the names of the 12 tribes of Israel. There were 3 gates on the east, 3 on the north, 3 on the south, and 3 on the west. The wall of the city had 12 foundations, and on them were the names of the 12 apostles of the Lamb. The angel who talked with me had a measuring rod of gold to measure the city, its gates, and its walls. The city was laid out like a square as long as it was wide. He measured the city with the rod and found it to be 12,000 stadia in length, and as wide and high as it is long. He measured its wall, and it was 144 cubits thick by man's measurement, which the angel was using. The wall was made of jasper, and the city of pure gold, as pure as glass. The foundations of the city walls were decorated with every kind of precious stone. The first foundation was jasper, the second sapphire, the third chalcedony, the fourth emerald, the fifth sardonyx, the sixth carnelian, the seventh chrysolite, the eighth beryl, the ninth topaz, the tenth chrysoprase, the 11th jacinth, and the 12th amethyst. The 12 gates were 12 pearls, each gate made of a single pearl. The great street of the city was of pure gold, like transparent glass. From Revelation 21, listen to the Bible. It's great for the soul.
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She said, I really love the music. 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
1: Here's your local weather. It's currently 93 degrees. The heat index, 102 degrees. The forecast for this afternoon, partly cloudy with a light breeze with a chance of thunderstorms, 90 degrees. Then this evening, cloud-free and somewhat breezy with a slight chance of rain. Temperature 83. Overnight, a few clouds with some light winds, 81 degrees. This is KHCB, helping you draw closer to Christ.
2: Shalom, I'm Mitch Glazer, president of Chosen People Ministries. There are some pretty wacky names for athletic teams out there, the Biscuits, the Pretzels, the Banana Slugs. But have you ever noticed no one has taken the moniker, the Sheep? That's because sheep are not typically considered courageous or victorious. Sheep is the name the Lord gives us, though. Psalm 100 tells us, "Know that the Lord, He is God, we are His people, and the sheep of His pasture." Being called a sheep is not exactly flattering, but it's definitely on point. And in Psalm 23, we're given a greater glimpse into the unique relationship between the saving shepherd and his straying human sheep.
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As we draw closer to the heart of Christ, Jeremiah 2:2, where we see this amazing God that we serve if we're in relationship with Him. Go and cry in the hearing of Jerusalem, saying, "Thus says the Lord, I remember you. The kindness of your youth, the love of your betrothal, when you went after me in the wilderness, in a land not sown." How does that relate to our 2026? Well, I'm glad you asked, because we find from time to time our hearts will grow cold toward God. Our devotion, it weakens. Ever been there? Here's the truth of what Jeremiah 2:2 is communicating to us on this 11th day of September, where we need the comfort. His love remains steadfast. That's what he's reminding us. We may forget God, but he is always going to remember us. That is the beauty of the God who stays. Blackaby.org, God here, he was concerned because the people of Judah, they had allowed their hearts, much like we do from time to time, to drift. They were far from him. And there's this powerful moment. God is sharing his heart with his people. And we can receive this. He's telling them, "I remember what it was like when you first loved me. I remember how I loved you." And it's like the bride loves her husband, the excitement, the enthusiasm, the future, it's all rosy and ahead. And God was recalling the kindness that the people had expressed to him, willingly wanting to follow him wherever he would lead. How are we following the Lord today? Do we need to be remembering his kindness? This is KHCB.

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3: 9/11. 25 years ago, we experienced a tragedy that changed our nation. But we also witnessed extraordinary courage, sacrifice, and love. Today, we remember those who never came home, those who gave everything to help others, and the families who endured. 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Revelation 21:4. He will wipe every tear from their eyes. 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

That moment when we came to faith in Christ, do you remember it? 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Hi, I'm Dawn Ray. As we draw closer, remembering the truth that we came to this relationship with Christ because of what he's done for us, and the invitation was also extended from him. But if we find ourselves having a cold heart toward the love of Christ, have we been guarding our heart? That time, it could be that he's going to remind you of that relationship. When you first got saved and how joyful it was, you would follow the Lord anywhere. I know, I remember too, just the thrill of knowing that you belong to the living God. There's a spiritual memory component there, and it's super important. We find it in Jeremiah 2, verse 2, and Blackaby.org takes us back there because God has not changed. If we're dealing with a cold heart and he's already given us a heart of flesh, let's remember who he is, the heart that he did give us, and that we are now alive in Christ so that we can rekindle that love for him by looking as to who he is, restoring that intimate fellowship that we once shared with him. He will do it. Blackaby.org. Here's Blessed Be Your Name by the Sun Power Baptist Choir on KHCB.

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1: Hi, this is Robert Jeffress, and I'm glad to study God's Word with you every day on this Bible teaching program. On today's edition, A Pathway to Victory. How do we deal? What do we say to friends or even family members who are involved in homosexuality? Let me briefly give you three suggestions. Number one, devote time to pray for them. Prayer changes things. Prayer changes people too. Secondly, don't argue with them. Thirdly, demonstrate compassion.
2: Welcome to Pathway to Victory with author and pastor Dr. Robert Jeffress. As our culture grows more confused about human sexuality, many Christians wonder if the Bible is truly clear on this subject. Have we simply misread the scriptures all these years? Today on Pathway to Victory, Dr. Robert Jeffress shows us that God's Word means exactly what it says. But first, let's take a moment to hear some important ministry updates.
1: Thanks, David, and welcome again to Pathway to Victory. Today, I want to talk with you about a sensitive topic. I titled today's message, What to Say to Those Who Are Gay. 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And we do it with gentleness, humility, and a longing to demonstrate the love of Jesus. 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David and I will share details about this exclusive offer a bit later in the program. But right now, let's open our Bibles together for today's study. I titled my message, What to Say to Those Who Are Gay.
3: How can Christians especially afford to condone what God has so clearly condemned? Well, the answer is many people, believers and unbelievers alike, have bought into what I call 7 myths about homosexuality. Remember myth number one? It's the myth that the only prohibitions against homosexuality are in the Old Testament and therefore not applicable today. Myth number two, and we continue to hear it, Jesus never condemned homosexuality, which leads to a third myth about homosexuality, and that is the Bible's condemnation of homosexuality is based on a misunderstanding of the text. A fourth myth that you've heard often is that science has proved that people are born gay. Have you heard that before? The argument goes this way. If indeed I have been wired to be a homosexual, if it is genetic, then how in the world could God condemn me for the way that He made me? Now, such a myth deserves both a biological and a theological response. First of all, the biological response. Has indeed science proved that people are born gay? In 1993, and this is the key point, Dr. William Bine and Dr. Bruce Parsons, researchers at the New York State Psychiatric Institute, reviewed all of the evidence for the biological causation of homosexuality, and they concluded in the archives of general psychiatry that, quote, there is no evidence at the present to substantiate a biologic theory of sexual orientation. No, science has not yet proved a genetic link to homosexuality. But let's suppose at some future date, such a genetic link is proved. My response to that would be, so what if there is a genetic link to homosexuality? The fact is, there have been studies that have suggested there is a genetic link to alcoholism, a genetic link to violence. I was reading this week, some suppose there's a genetic link to adultery. But are we willing to excuse all of those behaviors on the basis of my genes made me do it? I don't think so. I mean, when you think about it, doesn't the Bible teach that all sin is inherited? Myth number five, homosexuals enjoy the same kind of healthy, monogamous relationships as heterosexuals. Ladies and gentlemen, the idea of long-term monogamous homosexual relationships is a myth. Yes, there are some exceptions, but they are exceptions, not the rule. Here are the facts. While a high percentage of heterosexual married couples remain married for 20 years or longer, the vast majority of homosexual relationships are short-lived and transitory. According to a study in the Netherlands, one of the most gay-tolerant nations in the world, they discovered that the average duration of a homosexual relationship is 1.5 years. Now, while a high percentage of heterosexual married couples remain faithful to each other, homosexual couples, the same study revealed, engage in a high degree of promiscuity. This study concluded that among committed homosexual couples, not just transitory couples, but committed homosexual couples, among them, they had an average of 8 different sexual partners a year outside of their relationship. And by the way, this comes from the highly respected journal AIDS. And what kind of sexual activity do homosexuals engage in? Because we have a mixed group here today, and because there are some children who are present in the audience, I'm not going to give you a description of what homosexuals do. But let me tell you, if you think all they do is hold hands and kiss, or even try to just simply replicate the heterosexual act, you are very naive. What they do is so filthy, it is so degrading that it is beyond description. And it is their filthy behavior that explains why they are so much more prone to disease than heterosexuals. Now, what I'm going to read to you does not come from the Focus on the Family magazine, okay? This is coming from the Center for Disease Control, a government organization, on their website. Listen to this. Men who have sex with men are 5 to 6 times more likely to contract hepatitis B virus than heterosexuals. Men who have sex with men are twice as likely to contract hepatitis C. And although homosexuals are less than 3% of the population, according to a poll by New York's Hunter College, homosexuals account for 64% of all cases of syphilis. And by the way, don't let anyone mislead you. AIDS is primarily and predominantly a homosexual disease. Now, I made that comment last week, and I had some of the brethren here in a nice way challenge me on that. They said, oh, that's not true, Pastor. You need to check your facts, because it's just as much a heterosexual disease as a homosexual disease. Those poor souls, they have been brainwashed by the media into believing that. You want to hear what the facts are about the relationship between AIDS and homosexuality? First of all, when it was first labeled and discovered by the Center for Disease Control in 1982, you know what the original name for AIDS was? It was called gay-related immune deficiency syndrome, the GRIDS disease, gay-related immune deficiency syndrome, because it was so prevalent among homosexuals. Then later, the name was changed when it spread to the heterosexual community through blood transfusions and women who were having sex with bisexual men. And that is why the Center for Disease Control right now and the Federal Drug Administration both prohibit homosexual and bisexual men from donating blood. Listen again to the federal government's Center for Disease Control. Quote, men who have sex with men have an HIV prevalence 60 times higher than the general population, 800 times higher than the first-time blood donors, and 8,000 times than repeat drug users. By the way, I came across a press conference that featured Matt Foreman, who is the executive director for the National Gay and Lesbian Task Force. He said to his own convention, quote, With 70% of people living in this country with HIV being homosexual or bisexual, we cannot deny that HIV is a gay disease. End of quote. Did you hear that? 70% of the people in this country with HIV are homosexual or bisexual. According to one estimate, homosexuals account for 80% of all of the serious sexually transmitted diseases in this country. 80%. Why is there such a higher rate of hepatitis, AIDS, and other diseases among homosexuals? Why is that? It's because what they do with one another is unnatural. It is against nature. And nature has exacted its own penalty for the sin. It is a myth that homosexuals engage in the same kind of monogamous, healthy relationships as heterosexuals. And that leads to a sixth myth about homosexuality, and that is that 10% of the population is homosexual. Have you heard that before? 10% of the population is homosexual. Have you ever wondered where that comes from? It comes from a study back nearly 50 years ago by Dr. Alfred Kinsey. He released a study entitled Sexual Behavior in the Human Male, in which he claimed that 10% of the 5,300 men he surveyed were homosexual. Of course, it was later demonstrated that 25% of his sample came from the prison population. Everyone knows that in prison, men are more likely to commit homosexual acts, even if they are not oriented that way. A much more telling study comes from 1993. A survey of 3,321 men revealed that 2.3% of them had engaged in any kind of sexual conduct, homosexual conduct, within the last 10 years, and only 1% of that group claimed to be exclusively homosexual. Now, what's interesting is, privately, many homosexual advocates know that the 10% number is inflated. One advocate confesses, "I think people probably have always known that the 10% figure was inflated, but it was a nice number that you could point to, that you could say 1 in 10, and it's a fairly good way to get people to visualize that we are here." Why do homosexuals want to perpetrate this myth of 10%? Well, one reason is it makes it seem more normal. If they can say, well, 10% of the population is homosexual, therefore it must be all right. But is that really logical when you think about it? Statistics show that 10 to 15% of Americans are alcoholics. But do we want to say alcoholism is okay or desirable because 10 to 15% are alcoholics? But there's a darker reason that homosexuals want to inflate their numbers. By inflating their numbers, it helps hide one of the darkest secrets about homosexuality, and that is its connection to pedophilia, sex with children. Now, whenever I've been in a debate with people, whenever I've talked about this subject, linking homosexuality and pedophilia, people said that's unfair because everybody knows that only 20 to 40% of sexual assaults against children are committed by homosexuals. And that's true. 20 to 40% of assaults against children are committed by homosexuals. But think about this. If homosexuals are only 2% of the population, and yet they account for 20 to 40% of all of the attacks against children, that means that a child is 10 to 20 times more likely to be assaulted by a homosexual than by a heterosexual. And even if you buy their myth of 10% of the population being gay, if 20 to 40% of all assaults are by homosexuals, if 10% of the population is gay, that still means a child is 2 to 4 times more likely to be assaulted by a homosexual than by a heterosexual. Amazingly, some gay activists don't even try to hide the link between homosexuality and pedophilia. There are some who right now are actively involved in trying to legalize sex between adults and children by lowering the age of consent or removing it altogether. In an article entitled Pedophilia and the Gay Movement, published in the Journal of Homosexuality, author Theo Sanford chronicles the end to end what he calls, quote, the oppression toward pedophilia, end of quote. He notes that in 1980, the largest Dutch gay organization, quote, adopted the position that the liberation of pedophilia must be viewed as a gay issue, and that ages of consent should therefore be abolished. By acknowledging the affinity between homosexuality and pedophilia, this organization has quite possibly made it easier for homosexual adults to become more sensitive to the erotic desires of younger members of their sex, thereby broadening gay identity. Now, in all fairness, it would be wrong to suggest that all homosexuals are pedophiles. It would be wrong to even suggest that the majority of homosexuals are pedophiles. But the truth, nevertheless, is there. There are a disproportionate amount of assaults against children by homosexuals than by heterosexuals. You can't deny that. And the reason is very clear. Homosexuality is perverse. It represents a degradation of a person's mind. And if a person will sink that low, and there are no restraints from God's law, there is no telling to what other sins he will commit as well. That leads to a seventh myth about homosexuality, and that is that homosexuality is a fixed desire and cannot be changed. Since the argument goes people are born gay, it is futile as well as cruel to try to get people to change their sexual orientation. It's just uncaring to tell people they need to change their sexual orientation. But people's sexual orientation is not nearly as fixed as you would be led to believe that it is. Again, going back to Dr. Kinsey, this time from the 1970, a study revealed that people's sexual preferences, it's very fluid. For example, 81% of homosexual men and 93% of lesbians had changed or shifted their sexual behavior after the age of 12. 58% of gay men, 77% of lesbians reported a second shift in their sexual preferences, and 31% of gays and 49% of lesbians reported a third shift in their sexual orientation. Dr. Irvine Biber, who is the director of the New York Center for Psychoanalytic Training, has treated over 100 homosexuals who desired to change their orientation. Dr. Biber's conclusion? A heterosexual shift is a possibility for all homosexuals who are strongly motivated to change. Furthermore, Dr. Biber said, the misinformation that homosexuality is fixed and cannot be changed results in, quote, incalculable harm to thousands of homosexuals. And that's the irony of this whole discussion. Those of us who proclaim God's truth about homosexuality, we're accused of being the ones who offer nothing but despair and desperation to homosexuals. But I want to suggest to you, it is the liberal, it is the person who rejects the truth of God's word, who is the one who has a message of despair. He is the one who says to a homosexual, you are the way you are and you can't change it no matter how hard you try. I've read a few of the blogs this week and last week on the gay websites and people who would write in, and some have written in and they have said, I dare him to stand up and say homosexuality is a choice. Why would he think it was a choice? Why would anybody choose this kind of depressing and degrading behavior? See, people who say that, they have bought into Satan's lie that they cannot change, that they are doomed to be that way forever. But ladies and gentlemen, those of us who are Christians and have the Word of God, we are the ones who have a message of hope for people. We're the ones who have the message, yes, you may be inclined to this sin or this sin or this sin, but the good news of the gospel is Jesus Christ came and died for you and for me so that we don't have to stay the way we are. There is a way to life and freedom and forgiveness, and it is through the cross of Jesus Christ. We're the ones who have a message of hope for the world today. And that leads me to a consideration today. How do we deal? What do we say to friends or even family members who are involved in homosexuality? Let me briefly give you three suggestions. Number one, devote time to pray for them. Devote time to pray. Prayer changes things. Prayer changes people too. Secondly, don't argue with them. Don't argue with them. People have asked me the last several weeks, are you open to sitting down in a dialogue session with leaders from the homosexual community in order to build a bridge with them? I have spent years arguing with homosexual activists, and I've learned the hard way it is futile to sit down and talk with them. In their minds, the only way to build a bridge with them is to quit preaching that homosexuality is a sin. And they won't be satisfied with anything short of that. You see, the truth is, this issue is not an intellectual issue. It is a spiritual issue. And if someone will not listen to the Spirit of Almighty God, they're not going to listen to you, and they're not going to listen to me. So there's no reason to sit down and argue with them. On the other hand, when you have a homosexual friend or family member who is open to the truth, you share with them in a loving but firm way what God's Word says, but only when they're interested in listening to you. Thirdly, demonstrate compassion. Demonstrate compassion, especially to those of you who have children who may be homosexual. I've seen through the years Christian parents who find out that their son or daughter is homosexual, and they think the best thing they can do is to cut that child off, to say, as long as you engage in that lifestyle, you're not welcome in our house. That is the biggest mistake you will ever make. No, you don't have to approve of what they're doing, but that son, that daughter needs to know they have a father, they have a mother who loves them. Now, I want my children to know, no matter what they do, I'm still their dad, and they're always still welcome at my house. And your children need to know that as well. Because there will come a day when that child, that son or daughter, will hit rock bottom just like the prodigal son did. And they are more likely to take that first step toward home if they know they're going to be welcomed when they're there. So you don't have to approve of what they're doing. You don't have to invite their homosexual lover into your home. But let that son or daughter always know that you love them. Demonstrate compassion to family members, to friends who are involved in homosexuality. Yes, homosexuality is a sin. It's a perversion of God's plan. But please hear me today. It is not a sin beyond God's forgiveness. The truth of the gospel applies to homosexuals. It applies to adulterers, to drunkards, to thieves, to all of us who have fallen short of God's plan. Jesus said, for God so loved the world, for God so loved you, that he gave his only son, that whoever believes in him will not perish, but will have eternal life.
1: Do you believe what Jesus said about our sin? There's no sin beyond God's forgiveness. So if you've been carrying shame, lay it down. And if you've been praying for someone you love, don't stop. That same love is reaching for them too. Since our very first program in 1996, 30 years ago, Pathway to Victory has refused to look away from the hard subjects, the ones that make us squirm a little. We've been doing this for 3 decades and we're only getting started, but a ministry like this doesn't run on its own. God works through His people to keep it going strong. So today, would you give a special 30th anniversary gift? When you do, I'll send you my brand new book. I can't wait for you to hold this in your hands because it's unlike anything we've ever published. My book is called 7 Lessons from My 70 Years. It reads and feels more like a journal than a book, with a few nostalgic pictures along the way. And it's all drawn from God's Word. My book is yours with my thanks. 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Thanks so much for responding today. Here's David with all the details.
2: 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I'm David J. Mullins. 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That's coming up Monday on Pathway to Victory. 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
8: Here's your local weather. It's currently 87 degrees. The heat index is 94 degrees. The forecast for this evening, clear skies with a light wind with a slight chance of rain. Temperature 83. Overnight, some clouds here and there and somewhat breezy, 81 degrees. And then tomorrow, cloudy with some wind with a slight chance of thunderstorms with a temp 92. 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
9: Good afternoon and welcome to The Journey Home on KHCB. I'm Bonnie Bement, and today I hope you can join me on a day of remembrance and a day of service. Today we remember. It's the 25th anniversary of September 11th when the terrorist attacks took place in New York City, Washington, D.C., and Pennsylvania. And you may remember that day, remember where you were. I remember where I was, hearing the news of those events, but also being reminded that through those difficult days, after 2,996 people lost their lives, we are reminded that God was our strength, our fortress, our stronghold in those days, and He is our stronghold today. We'll hear some selections of music that will remind us of those events, but also the hope that is found in Jesus Christ alone. And also be reminded that today is a day of service where we're encouraged to serve others in our community, through our churches, and through different organizations. So let us keep our eyes on Jesus today on the journey and give thanks that He is our stronghold in any time of trouble.

This is KHCB. This is The Journey Home. I'm Bonnie. Thanks for joining me today on this day of remembrance on 9/11, the 25th anniversary of that event. And as we remember, we're also remembering some of the stories of inspiration that came from that day. A firefighter was walking past the marina near the World Trade Center, just a block from there. He saw an American flag and had the inspiration to take down that flag. He and two other firefighters carried that to the southeast corner of the wreckage of the buildings, later called Ground Zero. And they saw a flagpole that was coming out of the tall hill of debris. They took off the faded flag that was on that flagpole and put on the American flag. And then they put that flag and raised it high enough, that pole high enough for rescue crews to see it. And it became a symbol of inspiration. They didn't know they were being photographed, but one of the photos from there became a world famous photo that you will now see in many different places. And that flag is now flying in the 9/11 Memorial Museum. And the American flag became a sign, a symbol of inspiration to our country on that day and days to come. And it was also the event that inspired Michael W. Smith to write a song about the flag and what that had done for our country and had given us hope and inspiration. He wrote a song titled, There She Stands, being reminded that the flag was still flying, our country still based on the principles of God. And so I wanted to share that song with you this afternoon to be reminded of that day, but also that the flag still stands and it still flies.

Jesus Christ, He is our living hope, and that hope is ours today and for years to come. We're thinking about today of those events 25 years ago and the hope that is found in Christ alone, that hope that we share today to tell others of the good news of Jesus Christ, to draw close to Him and to know who He is, what He has done for us. As we've been memorizing this week the words of Psalm 9:9, we know that He is our stronghold. It says, "The Lord also will be a stronghold for the oppressed, a stronghold in times of trouble." Psalm 9:9. And today, He is our stronghold in the troubles that we face, knowing that we can put our trust in God, that He is our refuge, He is our fortress, a very present help in time of trouble, as Psalm 46 says. And then, of course, Psalm 9:9. Memorize that. Carry that today and every day. The Lord also will be a stronghold for the oppressed, a stronghold in times of trouble. And you can trust in God because He is with you right where you are right now. And you can hold on to Him because He'll never let go. Words of promise and hope for us today. On the journey home, I'm Bonnie. Thanks for joining me as we continue to trust in God, in our Redeemer, who is always faithful and true.

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0: Hi, I'm Johnny Erickson Tata. Max, who was a quarterback for a high school team, has been friends with his buddy KL ever since fifth grade. Now, KL has cerebral palsy and serves as the football team's manager. These two guys were both nominated, though, for the homecoming king. But during halftime at the big game, when they crowned Max the football star, he got a bright idea. Seeing his friend KL coming toward him to give him a congratulatory hug, Max took off the crown from his head and held it out to his friend, and the crowd went wild. Later, Max explained, "I think the crown should have gone to the person who positively uplifts the school, and that person is KL for sure." Romans chapter 12 says, "Love one another with brotherly affection. Outdo one another in showing honor." Max found a way to do just that. So think of the ways you can show honor today to the ones that you love.
1: Good afternoon. This is The Journey Home. I'm Bonnie. This is KHCB, and it's the Day of Remembrance. And hearing some stories of some of those inspirational moments and events that occurred after 9/11. Matt Redman, who has written many praise songs we sing, including Better Is One Day, The Heart of Worship, and 10,000 Reasons, wrote a song with his wife after the events of 9/11, part of a response to that tragedy. They were in California shortly after the attacks and observed that there was just not enough language to grapple with grief. And so they wrote this song, this hymn, to call on us to bless the name of God in all seasons of life, and praising the Lord even when we have grief, the loss of a loved one, praising Him and being reminded that He gives and takes away, but my heart will choose to say, Lord, blessed be Your name. And so we're going to hear that song today from Matt and Beth Redman, as we are reminded to praise the Lord, to give thanks to Him, and blessed be His name, whether we're in the desert, in the wilderness, or when we're walking with the sun shining down and the world's all as it should be. Let's bless the Lord and praise His name.

This is The Journey Home. I'm Bonnie. Thanks for joining me this hour. I hope you can stay tuned for another hour as we continue to remember on today, 9/11. And we are remembering that our God is our stronghold. He is our refuge in times of trouble. We can bless the Lord at all times and give praise to Him. And we are also remembering that He is everlasting. And we have a message we can share with others, that we have a God who never leaves or forsakes. We have a God who loves us with an everlasting love, a God who provides hope and peace and joy and has provided eternal life as we put our trust in Him. And as we remember this day, we also know that we are going through difficult times. He is our stronghold, as we're memorizing Psalm 9:9, a stronghold in times of trouble. And maybe you would like to share some words of comfort and hope to someone who is grieving today. Well, you can text the word comfort to 91309, and there you'll find 7 Bible verses to comfort those who are grieving. And we'll also have some articles you can share with others as well to give them hope in their time of trouble. So comfort, that's the word to text to 91309. Words of comfort and hope from God's Word, the Bible. Thanks for listening to The Journey Home, another hour together, and we'll continue to remember and give thanks to our great God, who is everlasting. Thanks for listening.

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1: Here's your local weather. It's currently 87 degrees. The heat index is 96 degrees. The forecast for this evening, clear skies with a light wind with a slight chance of rain. Temperature 83. Overnight, some clouds here and there and somewhat breezy, 81 degrees. And then tomorrow, cloudy with some wind with a slight chance of thunderstorms with a temp 92. 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
2: Jason works as a pharmacist in a retail store in the state of Vermont. 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Worried for his job, Jason contacted us at the Christian Law Association. Thankfully, our attorneys have reviewed the situation, and Jason is now working, we're happy to say, hassle-free. The Christian Law Association is honored to defend Christian liberty in the workplace. 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

Good afternoon. This is The Journey Home on KHCB. I'm Bonnie Bement. Thanks for joining me this afternoon. I trust you can stay tuned for the next portion of this hour as we are remembering today on

the 25th anniversary of 9/11 and being reminded of some of those events after 9/11 that brought hope and encouragement. One of the memories that I have, one of the things I remembered most of all, was the service at the National Cathedral in Washington. It was held several days after the attacks, and Billy Graham came and spoke and brought a message of hope in that address to those that were in person and all of us who were watching on television. And he said that we've seen so much that brings tears to our eyes and makes us all feel a sense of anger, but God can be trusted even when life seems at its darkest. And he added, as a Christian, I have hope, not just for this life, but for heaven and the life to come. And he spoke of heaven, and then he said, that is the hope for all of us who put our faith in God. I pray that you will have this hope in your heart. Those are the words of Billy Graham at the service at the National Cathedral several days after the 9/11 attacks. And then one thing I remembered was the hymn that they sang. Wonderful words of encouragement, hope, and promise. A hymn written by Martin Luther. And to hear those words and to be reminded that in the midst of that trouble and tragedy, they sang loud and strongly, a mighty fortress is our God, a bulwark never failing, our helper he, amid the flood of mortal ills prevailing. For still our ancient foe does seek to work us woe. His craft and power are great, and armed with cruel hate, on earth is not his equal. But then the hymn reminds us of Jesus Christ, the right man on our side. Who asks who that may be? Christ Jesus, it is he. Lord Sabaoth, his name from age to age the same, and he must win the battle. And so that hymn, those words encouraging me and being reminded at that point and even now today that he is our stronghold, our refuge. And in the hymn, it also says, we will not fear, for God has willed his truth to triumph through us. Let us give thanks today to our mighty fortress, our God, our stronghold in times of trouble.

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1: I'm in Palm Coast, Florida, and I just want to say how grateful I am. 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

0: This is The Journey Home on KHCB. I'm Bonnie, and today, our stronghold, our refuge, as we focus on the Lord today, keeping our eyes on Him. The Lord is good, a stronghold in the day of trouble. He knows those that trust in Him. That's the words of Nahum 1:7 and Psalm 9:9, this week's memory verse. The Lord also will be a stronghold to the oppressed, a stronghold in times of trouble. Giving thanks to the Lord today. He is our refuge. He is our mighty fortress. He is our stronghold. More of The Journey Home in just a few minutes, but we pause right now to hear from John Stone Street and Breakpoint. 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
1: Welcome to Breakpoint, a daily look at an ever-changing culture through the lens of unchanging truth. For the Colson Center, I'm John Stone Street. On Tuesday, September the 11th, 2001, I was ironing a shirt, preparing to teach a class of college freshmen on the topic of Christian worldview. Obviously, once I learned of the planes hitting the towers of the World Trade Center in New York and the Pentagon in Washington, D.C., my teaching plans for that day changed. What we all saw and the evil of that day is just how much worldviews matter. I remember well the chaos and confusion and realizing that our world had changed. For rising generations, however, 9/11 is now distant history. Of course, the attack on Pearl Harbor, the Holocaust, the assassination of JFK, the moon landing, these were all history for my generation, but not as distant. And that's because, even as grumpy and grungy as Gen Xers were, we still shared an identity as Americans. We still had a kind of national memory. And that's something that many in the emerging generations no longer have. Absent a coherent civic education and an understanding of different worldviews, it's not clear to them who exactly attacked us on 9/11 or why they attacked us, and for some, who are even the good guys in the story. One resource that was developed to teach the younger generations about 9/11 is the Drive-Through History special hosted by Dave Stotts. The Drive-Through History team always does a tremendous job making history come to life, and with incredible video footage, narration, this special walks through the events of 9/11, highlighting stories of both terrorism and heroism. Stories that made up this day and altered the history of the world. And it did alter the history of the world. I remember sitting in a history class of my own as a college freshman, learning about the world wars of the early 20th century and thinking, I can't imagine the world ever going to war like this again. But I remember, less than 10 years later, asking a group of college freshmen if they could ever imagine the world being at peace again, like it had been in the late 90s. The definitive answer was no. In a very real sense, the 25 years since the 9/11 attacks have demonstrated to us all just how sticky worldviews can be, how much they matter. What humans see and experience is always interpreted through an interpretive framework, a vision of reality, what we really believe about fundamental issues like morality, meaning, and identity. Our ideas about these things determine what it is that we see when we look at the world around us. In the days and weeks after 9/11, America seemed to have gained new moral clarity. Church attendance spiked. There was a palpable sense of national unity, a deep respect for firemen, police officers, and other first responders. We were all a little more gracious to each other and to strangers. We flew a lot more American flags. Even in Congress, at least for a short time, political division seemed less important than our shared national identity and our shared outrage at the evildoers. One voice of moral clarity in the days and weeks that followed 9/11 was Chuck Colson. Not only did he help explain the Islamic worldview that drove the terrorists to plan and perpetrate the evil, he explained the existence of evil within a Christian worldview and the inadequacies of explanations that fall short of the truth. He also brought clarity to just war theory, especially as it applied in the weeks and months that followed. For this 25th anniversary of 9/11, the Colson Center team has compiled the commentaries of Chuck Colson in the days and weeks that followed the attacks into a special 9/11 bonus episode of the Breakpoint podcast. To listen, look for Breakpoint wherever you download podcasts. God willing, we'll never again see another day like 9/11. God willing, it won't take us another day like that for us to recapture an awareness of what is true and what is good. And that's why we pray, God help us. For the Colson Center, I'm John Stone Street with Breakpoint.
2: 25 years ago, our nation changed forever. Today, we remember the lives lost, the families left behind, and the heroes who ran toward the danger. For those whose hearts still carry the pain, may the God who sees every tear bring healing and peace. we continue to pray. He heals the brokenhearted and binds up their wounds. Psalm 147, 3. We are KHCB, helping you draw closer to Christ. Mm-hmm.

0: 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Today is a day of service as well. 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Thanks for listening to The Journey Home. I'm Bonnie. We continue with a few more minutes of worship and keeping our eyes on Him as we're reminded today. He is our refuge and our fortress.
1: Attitudes Answers, a healthy lifestyle from a Christian perspective, with individual marriage and family counselor Olin Baker.
2: As political issues consistently change, feelings of uncertainty are assured. Two responses stand out when faced with uncertainty. Overreacting with fear and anxiety is prevalent, while pretending nothing has changed is typical for some people. So what is a normal response to uncertainty? Cautious optimism designed to tolerate anxious moments refuses to nurture a negative outlook for the present or future. Reality conveys the fact that all is not well, but at the same time realizes the sky is not falling. Wise counsel tells you to take one day at a time and listen to diverse opinions. The objective is clarity of faith to trust God's purpose when it's unclear what tomorrow may bring. Being accountable includes holding on to the measure of faith God has given you, which permits you to express thanksgiving for His presence when facing uncertain situations. May God bless you and cause His face to shine on you. I'm Olin Baker.
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Today, on this day of remembrance, keeping our eyes on the Lord, blessing Him, thanking Him that He is with us in the valley. He is with us in our times of grief and sorrow. He is our stronghold. A little earlier, we heard the words and the hymn, A Mighty Fortress, written by Martin Luther, that hymn that was sung at the National Cathedral at the service that was held a few days after 9/11. And I trust those words will be an encouragement to you. And in verse 3, though this world with devils filled should threaten to undo us, we will not fear, for God has willed His truth to triumph through us. He is your mighty fortress. He is a bulwark, never failing. And He is your stronghold. This week's memory verse, Psalm 9:9. Claim that today. He is a refuge for the oppressed, a stronghold in times of trouble. Thanks for joining me this evening on the journey home. Stay tuned. Coming up at 7 o'clock Central, some special programs from Focus on the Family on this day of remembrance. 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
1: Here's your local weather. The temperature, 89 degrees. The heat index, 100 degrees. The forecast for this evening, clear skies with a light wind with a slight chance of rain. Temperature, 83. Overnight, some clouds here and there and somewhat breezy, 81 degrees. And then tomorrow, cloudy with some wind with a slight chance of thunderstorms with a temp, 92. This is KHCB, helping you draw closer to Christ.
2: Hello, friends, and welcome once again to Sincerely Yours Time. On this September 11th, the 25th anniversary of the attacks on America, today we are praying for the families of those who lost loved ones on that day that most of us will remember forever, 9/11. Well, as always, we are grateful for an opportunity that we have to share some feedback from you. Thanks to those of you who take the time to write to us, always encouraging to hear from you. Here's a note from a Houston listener. They write, "Thank you for your wonderful programs. We are struggling with your app. Not easy for us non-techies. We hope to figure it out soon." Well, thanks for reaching out to us here, and thanks for standing with us financially. If you or anyone else is ever struggling with the app, don't hesitate to reach out to us here at KHCB. We do our very best to help you through that. We know that it's not intuitive for everyone, and sometimes there are glitches on our side as well, so don't ever hesitate to reach out to us. The app is a wonderful resource that we've been able to leverage here for the glory of God. I was talking to a listener yesterday who was telling me that he turns us on his app, on the KHCB app, carries the phone around in his pocket, and that way he can listen from room to room, a great way to listen to KHCB. Again, the app is a wonderful way to take KHCB with you wherever you go, but if you have any troubles, don't hesitate to reach out to us here, and we'll do our very best to provide you with some tech support. This next note was sent on the back of a prayer request to us here at KHCB. They simply say, "Thank you for thinking of all the KHCB listeners. The lessons, music, and words of encouragement are a blessing to me." Well, thank you. I'm glad that God is using the ministry in your life. I pray that He continues to do that through KHCB. Thank you for sharing your prayer request with us. 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Or you can send something to the street address, 2424 South Boulevard, Houston, Texas, 77098. That's 2424 South Boulevard, Houston, Texas, 77098. Let's take a look now at our daily financial report. I'm pleased to share with you today that we received $27,980 in gifts. And that raises our total here for the month of September to $88,407. Our budget again this month is $350,000, and that means that $261,593 is still needed to reach our monthly operational goal. We are so grateful for your prayers and faithful financial support of KHCB. Until the next time we get together, may the Lord bless you and keep you. Sincerely yours, Scott Cruz.
3: It's popular to say that failure is not an option. But the truth is, failure is a fact of life. Even so, it doesn't have to destroy your life. Today on Turning Point, Dr. David Jeremiah returns to the book of Jonah and considers how God offers recovery and restoration to those who love and serve Him in the aftermath of failure. Listen as David introduces the conclusion of his message, The Second Chance.
4: You know, one of my friends in seminary was a man you probably heard of. His name is Erwin Lutzer. And Erwin wrote a book called Failure, The Back Door to Success. And if ever there was a term that describes Jonah, that's it. He failed, and his failure became the back door to his success. We are in the study of the book of Jonah in the third chapter, and today we're talking about the second chance, part two. This is the place where God said, and the word of the Lord came unto Jonah the second time, after he failed God miserably and deliberately and blatantly. God brought him back and set him up and sent him back to do what he asked him to do the first time. And Jonah went and conducted one of the great revivals in the history of the world. We'll get to all of that next week sometime, but today this is part two of the second chance, the third chapter of the book of Jonah. It reminds me to remind you, you can get all the material on the book of Jonah in the study guide. The Runaway Prophet Study Guide is available from Turning Point, along with audio and video presentations of the teaching of this when I taught this to our church here. If you get these resources, you'll be ready to conduct your own small group study, and you can be the facilitator. You can give all of your students a copy of the resource, the study guide, and you're ready to go to have a wonderful discussion on the book of Jonah. I hope you will do that. Now let's open our Bibles once again to the third chapter of this Old Testament book and conclude our discussion of the second chance. God is more willing to give people a second chance than most people are willing to give people a second chance. But second chances do not mean that sin has no consequence. Every one of these people paid a price. Still, God brought them to a place where he could use them again. I want you to notice the way he dealt with them all. First of all, Moses had to go through a period of separation. He put Moses out in the desert, away from his people, away from everything that he knew. Moses ended up raising his family out there, and he became a shepherd. Moses wasn't really called to be a shepherd. He was called to be a leader, but God separated him from everything and gave him a long season to think about his life. And then there's David. With David, God worked in a different way. The process he used was confrontation. You know, David had done all those terrible things we talked about, and he kept on living as if everything was fine. He never came clean. And then one day, God decided to deal with him and spoke to David's preacher. So God sent Nathan to David. He told David a story about a little lamb that was stolen. It was so powerful. And when David heard it, he was filled with anger, and he said, "Whoever did that deserves to die." Nathan stuck his bony finger in David's face and said, "Thou art the man." Oops, caught. Sometimes the second chance comes only after confrontation, because until you face what you've done, there can't be any new direction. If you keep going the way you're going, you're going to get where you don't want to be. God used confrontation on David. So Moses, his plan was separation. David was confrontation. The prodigal son was desperation. The prodigal took his money to the far country, spent it all on wild living, and when we finally see him, everything is gone. His money, his food, his friends. He's slopping around with the hogs, and suddenly he comes to himself and realizes what his choices have done to him, and he is desperate. And he says, "These servants have more than I have." And he decided to go home. And he went back and confessed. Sometimes God allows you to go down to zero, end up with nothing. Peter, I love this one, Peter, he got a demonstration. God put together an entire drama to deal with Peter. He set up the whole scenario ahead of time and even gave Peter an audio signal. Jesus said, "Before the night's over, you're going to hear the rooster crow after you've denied me." And Peter said, "That ain't going to happen." And the Lord said, "The rooster will tell you when it's done." Peter denied him, the rooster crowed, and Peter knew the jig was up. The Bible says he went out and wept bitterly. God used a demonstration to show Peter what he had done. And then there's John Mark. Remember, I told you he's not as famous as the others, but he was the friend of Paul's, and he turned his back on him. If God had used the same method on John Mark that he used on David or these others, he would have blown him out of the saddle. He would have never recovered. But you know what God did? He brought along a guy by the name of Barnabas. And Barnabas said to John Mark, come on, man. You're going with me. We're going to get you back on the right path. And sometimes people are so overwhelmed by failure that they need someone to believe in them again. And Barnabas did that. Some need a hard confrontation like David. Others need a gentle encouragement like John Mark. And then, of course, here's the star of our story, Jonah. Let me go back over this. Moses was separation. David was confrontation. The prodigal son was desperation. Peter was demonstration. John Mark was affirmation, and Jonah was isolation. God used isolation on him. He put him in the belly of a fish with no one to talk to, nothing to distract him, just time to think about what he had done. Every one of those people received a second chance, but not before God dealt with them in a personal way. Do you know that God might be dealing with some of you? Maybe he brought you here to hear this message, and he's dealing with you about your life. Maybe you've messed up. And you think that no one's going to help you or there's no chance. But I'm here to tell you, God is the God of second chances. And he brought you here to deal with you, and you don't want to resist him because he wants you to come.

what they've done. The human mind is very skilled at protecting us from painful truths about ourselves. We build explanations and mental defenses that shield us from guilt or shame. It is remarkable how people can live in a kind of false reality, seeing things not as they really are, but as they wish they were. Until you recognize the truth about your situation, it will not get better. In the Bible, when the prodigal son came to himself, it means he finally saw his life clearly. King David had a similar moment. After being confronted about his wrongdoing, he simply said this. He said, "I have sinned against the Lord," 2 Samuel 12:13. That was his moment of truth. No excuses, no deflection. The Bible says, "He who covers his sins will not prosper, but whoever confesses and forsakes them will have mercy." 1 John 1:8-9 says, "If we say that we have no sin, we deceive ourselves, and the truth is not in us. If we confess our sins, he is faithful and just to forgive us and cleanse us from all unrighteousness." There is usually a moment like that for all of us, a moment of recognition. After everything that has happened, we finally admit that what we have really done is wrong, and we accept that truth. Then, after recognition, usually there's some remorse. Luke 22:62 says that Peter went out and he wept bitterly when he realized what he had done. That moment came after he denied even knowing Jesus. When it finally hit him, he broke down. I'm not saying that you have to shed a certain amount of tears to experience God's grace, but I am telling you that just about everybody I know who goes through this process reaches a point of deep sorrow. There comes a moment when the full weight of what has happened in their life settles on them. The excuses fade, the reality becomes clear, and they are filled with remorse. The Apostle Paul wrote, "Godly sorrow produces repentance, leading to salvation. Not to be regretted, but the sorrow of the world produces death." Recognition opens the door. Remorse usually walks through it. And then there's repentance. Let me talk about this because it's so misunderstood. Repentance is something deeper. It is facing what you have done, measuring it by God's standards, and saying, "I will not continue in this. I'm turning around." It is not just feeling bad. It is choosing a different direction. And in the Bible, the word translated repent literally means to turn or change direction. In the ancient world, if you were traveling on a road and you asked someone, "Am I going the right way?" they might say to you, "No, you need to repent. You need to turn around." That is the picture behind repentance. It means to stop going one way and begin going another way. Spiritually, repentance means coming to God and saying, "I have sinned, I ask for your forgiveness, and I'm turning away from this sin and turning towards you." Acts 3:19 says, "Repent therefore and be converted, that your sins may be blotted out." It is a change of mind that results in a change of direction. Repentance is almost a lost word in our culture. We don't hear it very often. But there cannot be restoration without repentance. There is no real change until you admit that what you are doing is not acceptable to God and you commit yourself to go a different way. People sometimes ask me to pray for them while continuing in something they know is wrong. For example, someone might say, "Would you pray for me? I'm in a relationship that is not right." Sometimes it involves another person who is already married. I tell them, "I'm not going to pray for you. I'm not going to pray for you unless you repent." "What do you mean? Are you willing to end the relationship?" If the answer is no, then prayer isn't the issue. Prayer is not a substitute for repentance. Psalm 66:18 says, "If I regard iniquity in my heart, the Lord will not hear me." You cannot ask God to bless what you are unwilling to surrender. You can't keep doing what you know is wrong and say, "God, would you help me?" No, he's not going to help you do that. Repentance means you come to the place where you see clearly that what you have done is wrong and you turn from it toward God. That is what repentance means. Nothing more, nothing less. So there is recognition, and there's often remorse and repentance.
Sometimes that's followed by

0: time of reflection. If you study all of these illustrations from the Bible, you'll discover an interesting thing, that there usually is a parenthesis between the time of repentance and the time of restoration. It takes a while for the soul to heal, and the souls of those who have been hurt to heal, and for trust to be reestablished. And then finally, after recognition, remorse, repentance, and reflection, comes reassignment. Do you remember what God said to Jonah after Jonah ran from God and experienced discipline? Then the word of the Lord came to Jonah the second time, and he said, "Arise, go to Nineveh, that great city, and preach the message that I will tell you." Does that sound familiar? It should, because that's what he told him before, that he didn't do. God did not discard Jonah. He sent him again. And what did Jesus say to Peter? Listen to this. This is so encouraging. And when they had eaten breakfast, Jesus said to Simon Peter, "Simon, son of Jonah, do you love me more than these?" And he said, "Yes, Lord, you know that I love you." And he said, "Feed my lambs." And he said to him again the second time, "Simon, son of Jonah, do you love me?" And he said to him, "Yes, Lord, you know that I love you." And he said to him, "Tend my sheep." And he said to him the third time, "Simon, son of Jonah, do you love me?" And Peter was grieved because he said to him the third time, "Do you love me?" And he said to him, "Lord, you know all things. You know that I love you." And Jesus said to him, "Feed my sheep." Would you notice, Peter denied the Lord three times, and Jesus recommissioned him three times, just to make sure that he didn't lose the truth, that he wasn't done with him. There was restoration, there was responsibility. Peter was recommissioned, and he had another opportunity to serve God. As best I know how to say it, holding in balance God's grace and God's justice, the truth of Scripture is that God delights in giving people another opportunity to serve him. Now, I'm not suggesting that consequences disappear or that every situation looks the same, but the principle throughout the Word of God is that God forgives and restores those who truly return to him. Listen to the word of Jeremiah from the Old Testament. What a tremendous illustration this is. Jeremiah said, "I went down to the potter's house, and there he was making something at the wheel. And the vessel that he made of clay was marred in the hand of the potter. So he made it again into another vessel, as it seemed good to the potter to make. When the potter saw that the vessel was marred, he didn't throw the clay away. He reshaped it. He reworked it. He made it into something useful again." And that is the picture God gives to us of himself. He does not discard us when we fail. He works with us. He reshapes us. He restores us so that we can be useful again in his hands. Some may misunderstand this. There is a tendency in our culture, even in the church, toward what some call easy beliefism. And that's the idea that you can knowingly do wrong and simply plan to ask for forgiveness later. I've actually had this happen to me as a pastor, where people have told me, "I know that what I'm doing is wrong, but I'm going to do it anyway, and I'll ask God to forgive me later." That's not repentance, that's presumption. And that is not what the Bible teaches we should ever do. The Bible says, "What shall we say then? Shall we continue in sin that grace may abound? Certainly not. How shall we who died to sin live any longer in it?" Grace is not permission to sin. Grace is the power to change. God gives second chances, but they are given to the repentant, not to those who plan their sin in advance. Let me give you one thought to bring all of this into perspective. It comes from Psalm 19. I want to read this passage and then explain it. "Who can understand his errors? Cleanse me from secret faults. Keep back your servant from presumptuous sins. Let them not have dominion over me. Then I shall be blameless and I shall be innocent of great transgression." Most of us are encouraged by the truth that God restores. I mean, it's comforting to know that when we fall, when we fail, God offers restoring grace. But Psalm shows us that there are two sides to God's grace. And I want you to listen carefully. There is obviously restoring grace, what God gives after we have fallen, and turn back to Him. It is His forgiveness. It is His willingness to reshape the marred vessel. But there's also restraining grace. Restraining grace is what keeps you from falling in the first place. The psalmist prays for both. He says, cleanse me from secret faults. That's restoring grace. And then he said, keep back your servant from presumptuous sin. That's restraining grace. He's saying, Lord, forgive the sins I am not even aware of, but also keep me from willfully stepping into sin because I know you are merciful. Presumption is a dangerous attitude. It says, God will forgive me so I can afford to disobey. Psalm 19 warns against that spirit. It asks God not only to forgive sin, but to prevent it from gaining control. Men and women, when I was growing up back in Ohio, we used to go to a camp right in the middle of Lake Erie. It was called Camp Patmos. It was on a place called Kelly's Island. I remember going there as a young man. Every year we'd go, and every Friday of the camp experience, everybody would gather around a big bonfire. Everybody had been given a little piece of wood. They'd walk up to the bonfire, give their testimony, and throw the wood on the fire. And usually what would happen is they would go up there and confess all the terrible things they'd done over the past year. It was really kind of an exciting moment to go to this campfire and find out what all your friends have been doing all year long. But I remember as a young man feeling kind of strange about that. I sure wasn't a perfect kid. I had my issues. But I grew up in a Christian home. Let me tell you something. My parents were the evidence of God's restraining grace. You got it? I was kept back from so much of the stuff they were exposed to. I mean, don't take this any place you don't want to take it, but I never saw alcohol in my home. I never saw tobacco in my home. I never heard cursing in my home. I grew up in a protected environment by two parents who loved God and wanted to make sure we grew up in an environment where God was central. So when it was my turn to give my testimony and throw my thing on the fire, I didn't know what to say. I was tempted sometimes to make some stuff up, you know? But then I realized, especially when I read this passage, how grateful we should all be for God's restraining grace. You know, it's wonderful to be forgiven of something. It's even more wonderful not to have to be forgiven of it. And when we think about how God restores us when we fail, we should also be thankful for how God protects us. You know, when we get to heaven, we may be able to look back and see how close we came to some areas of fault. I don't know if that'll be true before the tears are wiped away. But I know this, every one of us in this room who names the name of Christ, if you've had any godly influence in your life, you've experienced restraining grace. And tonight, before you lay your head on your pillow, I hope you'll thank God for it. Thank God that He restores you, but thank God that He restrains you. If you're walking with the Lord and you're serving Him and experiencing His blessing, then every day you ought to pray for restraining grace. Pray, God, help me not to presume upon your mercy. Help me to live in a way that I honor you and all that you have given me. That's the balance in Scripture. God protects. One last thought before we close our Bibles. When restoration comes, God does some remarkable things. Moses, after his time in the wilderness, delivered Israel from Egypt. He delivered God's law to God's people, which has been considered by historians to be the greatest piece of jurisprudence that's ever been created. Almost all the laws of the world have some foundation in Moses' law. And then he led Israel for 40 years. David was forgiven and changed, and he went on to write more than 70 Psalms and faithfully led Israel as king. When the prodigal returned, he was given a robe that restored his honor. He was given a ring that restored his authority, and he was given some shoes that restored his status. 7 weeks after Peter denied Jesus and then was forgiven, he preached at Pentecost, and the Bible says 3,000 people were converted. Acts 2:41. After a period of time estranged from the apostle, John Mark went on to write the Gospel of Mark. He reconciled with Paul and became a trusted partner in the gospel. And of course, there's Jonah, the star of our story. On his second chance, he preached in Nineveh. He preached and the city repented, and what some people have said, the greatest revival in the history of the world took place. All of them served and loved God powerfully after they had failed. All of them were given a second chance. And God does some good work with restored vessels. You may think, no, Pastor, you don't know what I've done. No, I don't. What God does, and I can tell you one thing I do know, His grace is sufficient for whatever you've done. If you allow Him to have that part in your life, if you'll ask Him to forgive you and repent, go a different way, God wants to do something great in your life. I hope you let Him do it. That's the book of Jonah right there, that plea to all of us to remember that God is a loving, forgiving God. Don't sell Him short. Give Him the opportunity to work in your life. He wants to use you, even if you failed Him in the past. We're going to take a break for the weekend. I'm so glad that you're with us for this study. Let me remind you again that one of the ways you can really take care of your soul is by being in church on the Lord's Day. It's one of the things you do to feed your soul and put yourself in a place where you can be victorious over the enemy. So don't disregard that. You say, well, I don't like some things. Listen, go to your church and find the things you like and camp on those things. Be a blessing to someone. And God will minister to you if you do that. But you can't get very far without the church. It's God's idea, and it's His plan for your life. Make sure you make it a plan for your life this weekend. And we'll see you next week on Monday. Hope you'll be right here with us as we open our Bibles to Jonah once again. Have a good weekend.
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2: This is FEBC Today with Ed Cannon, the president of the Far East Broadcasting Company. Ed, today is 9/11, an important day of remembrance.
3: Wayne, everybody remembers where they were and what they were doing on that horrible day. I was in London and failed to get back to the United States because of the airlines being shut down for well over a week.
2: Wow.
3: It's interesting, though, the effect that 9/11 had on the United States. As you'll recall, everyone was patriotic. Mm-hmm. Everyone was singing God Bless America. It was a time, I think, that there was an openness in the country to turn to God, to say we don't know how to deal with these kinds of situations. And in a way, I wish upon the celebration of that date, we could have a similar feeling and turn back to God.
2: Yeah.
3: So let's use this day, Wayne, to remember what God has done for our country, what God did on that horrible day to turn people's face to Him, and perhaps pray that God would once again remind us that it is He who protects us, it's He that takes care of us.
2: Yeah.
3: You'll recall on that day at Moody Radio, there were many people talking about Psalm 91, which is absolutely one of my favorites. He who dwells in the shelter of the Most High will rest in the shadow of the Almighty. You will not fear the terror of night, nor the arrow that flies by day, nor the pestilence that stalks in the darkness. 1,000 may fall at your side, 10,000 at your right hand, but it will not come near you. If you make the Most High your dwelling, even the Lord who is my refuge, then no harm shall befall you. No disaster will come near your tent, for He commands His angels concerning you to guard you in all your ways.
2: Great comfort from God's Word then and now. Thanks, Ed.
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On this 25th anniversary of September 11th, we pause. We remember. And we continue to pray. We remember lives, families, and heroes. And we pray that where there is still sorrow, that God would bring comfort. Where there is hurt, healing. And where there is darkness, hope. Weeping may endure for a night, but joy comes in the morning. Psalm 30, verse 5b. Drawing you closer to the heart of Christ. We are KHCB.

We greet our friends everywhere with Chapter 22 of This Is My Song, the story of Fanny Crosby. This is another in the series Stories of Great Christians and comes to you from the Moody Bible Institute of

0: While the details and progression of her life hold great interest for those who know and love her hymns, perhaps the one area of the life of Fanny Crosby that excites the most curiosity is her actual writing. How did the inspiration for thousands of hymns come to her? How did she go about the writing of sacred song? Fanny was asked these questions over and over in her lifetime, and she was always gracious in her response. When Fanny devoted her time exclusively to gospel writing, she never lacked inspiration. When a composer had a tune running through his mind, he would hum the tune to Fanny and ask her to write the words for it. Fanny would select a theme that the music inspired, and often within a few moments, she would finish the hymn. Many of her greatest contributions to Christian hymnology were produced this way. But it didn't always happen this way.
1: It was good of you to come to see me today, Fanny. Been laid up with a sprained ankle all week. You wouldn't think such a slight injury would be such a bother.
2: Well, to quote your doctor, it's a very bad sprain. I think Mr. Kirkpatrick was fortunate he didn't break a bone after such a fall.
1: Well, at least it isn't a sprained wrist. I can still play the piano and get some work done.
2: I'm sure you ought to be staying off your foot and getting some rest.
1: I'd think that an old friend like you wouldn't give me such stodgy advice.
2: I should know better, I suppose.
1: Oh, I've had a whole multitude of people trooping in and out of here to see how I'm doing.
2: Well, you ought to be grateful that so many people are concerned about you.
1: Oh, some of them really are, of course, but most of them, I'm strongly suspicious, just like to come by and flatter a well-known personage.
2: Oh, I don't know. Van and I didn't know who you were until you started writing hymns together.
1: Count on you to bring me down a peg. But you ought to know what I'm talking about. You strive to do a work for the Lord. I don't know, but I'm getting so weary of earthly praise.
2: I do know what you mean, William.
1: Well, one thing's sure. We're never weary of the grand old hymns, eh, Fanny?
2: No. But let's have a new one now. Let's see. How about... Well, Glory to God, Hallelujah.
1: How does this sound? Glory to God, Hallelujah.
2: That's it. Let's see. We are never, never weary of the grand old song. We can sing it in the spirit as we march along. Glory to God.

The speed with which she arrived at words for the thoughts and music suggested to her remains astonishing even by today's standards. How could she have written over 8,000 hymns is still an unanswered question. How could she indeed? But the fact remains, she did. Hymns which, though many times written in haste, managed to express the deepest of Christian experiences in the most simple of phrases.

Fanny's extremely retentive memory incubated many thoughts on the scripture she had stored away. Some of her hymns were, it seemed, just waiting for melodies. William H. Doane had hardly finished giving her a melody he had written when a poem based on Deuteronomy 33:27 burst from

safe in the arms of Jesus, safe on his gentle breast, there by his love o'ershadowed, sweetly my soul shall rest. Underneath are the everlasting arms.

0: meditating on God's leading the Hebrew nation through their many years of wandering, brought from her, "All the Way My Savior Leads Me."
1: Let the wicked forsake his way, and the unrighteous man his thoughts, and let him return unto the Lord, and he will have mercy on him, for he will

0: As the years passed for Fanny, she became more and more acutely aware that she, too, must finally face her Lord.
1: Imagine the first sight I shall ever see, the very first sight, Jesus.
2: Fanny! Fanny!
1: Goodness, what a lot of shouting. I'm in here, Mr. Bowman.
2: Fanny! Oh, thank God you're all right.
1: Well, I've not gone deaf, if that's what you were testing.
2: I'm sorry for shouting like that, Fanny, but I couldn't believe it.
1: Please, Mr. Bowman, sit down. You're quite out of breath.
2: I ran all the way.
1: Well, what is it?
2: Oh, there I was, awaiting the new hymn you promised me.
1: I sent it to you not 15 minutes ago.
2: I must have passed the messenger on the way. Well, at any rate, there I was, thinking how glad I was that I was going to publish another of your hymns.
1: Oh, Mr. Bowman.
2: I was, really, when all of a sudden I received a telegram. One after another. And they all wanted to know the same thing.
1: Please, the suspense is almost too much.
2: They all wanted to know when you had died.
1: When I had...
2: That's right. Apparently some newspaper carried the story right down to your funeral sermon.
1: Well, as you can see, I'm still very much alive.
0: Various accounts of her death, funeral sermons, and burials seemed to pop up during her late years. At any slight illness, at least one newspaper would report that she had died. One account told of her being on her deathbed while she was actually at home in perfect health. But Fanny knew that the false alarms could not continue forever.

It was with almost disappointing ease that Fanny Crosby composed poem after poem for her hymns. The stories of how they were composed are similar and, with rare exception, unspectacular. But the life from which they sprang was anything but commonplace. God had taken this blind poet and filled her to the overflowing point with his love, his grace, and his words. Her songs do not so much express occasions, they express her life with Christ. And although we may never have the ability to express it in as beautiful a way as did Fanny, this is a life in which we may all participate.

0: And so we conclude Chapter 23 of This Is My Song, the story of Fanny Crosby. 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
1: 25 years ago today, terrorists from the Islamic extremist group Al-Qaeda hijacked 4 commercial airplanes and crashed them into high-value American targets, including the Pentagon in Washington, D.C., and the Twin Towers, located at the